Now, a lot of people have trouble with this one because they think of God as just a man or a superman, and they don't realize that when you're talking about God, you're talking about a perfect being. You're talking about a being that's perfect in power, perfect in knowledge, perfect in holiness and righteousness, perfect in every way. And if he is the Almighty, the one with all the power, one with the power, then there can be no other Almighty. You can't have two gods. You can only have one. One's got to be more mighty than the other. You may have a whole bunch of people down here that are on an equal plane. You may have a whole bunch of superhuman people that are on a higher plane. But there's only one God, and he's the Almighty God. And if he's Almighty, that makes him Almighty in everything. He has the power to do everything. And when we go to the end of human history and look in the book of Revelation and we see the masses before God and we hear the angels making proclamations about God and then we hear the multitudes making proclamations about God, one thing that they're going to proclaim is that God, the Lord God, omnipotent, reigneth. We would say the Almighty God now reigns over all. He has subdued everything and put it all in perspective. But the whole thing is, he is the Almighty God. Now, if he's Almighty, then that again makes him the next thing, the Sovereign Lord. If I look at God as the Sovereign, that means that he is the ultimate boss over Denny Rice. Not me, not anybody else, but God is his Sovereign Lord. It's not up to me to make Denny Rice be certain things. It's up to his Sovereign Lord. Follow? Amen. It's not up to me to make David Hess what I think David Hess ought to be. It's up to his Lord. And if I know that God created him, God put him here for a purpose, and that God is Almighty, then it's easy for me to accept the fact that the Almighty God, as his Sovereign Lord, can move him and change him and mold him into what God wants him to be. That's not my task. Many times I talk with young ladies, and for some reason it seems they have a bigger thought of this than young men. I've had very few, if any, young men that have said, well, I'm going to marry her and then I'm going to change her. But it's unbelievable how many young women I have that says, well, I don't like some of the things about him, but you see, once we're married, I'll change him. And you know what I tell them immediately? You're a failure before you start, because you don't have the power to change him. You can nag him, you can aggravate him, but you can't change him. There's only one person can change an individual, and that's God. Because God controls the heart. God's the one that can move him to where he wants him. You can't do it. You can persuade him, you can use manipulation to force him, but you can't really change him. Because if you take away the force, they'll go right back to what they want to be. And so many find that out in life. But you see, the big thing is, if I know that God is the Creator, that God is the Almighty One, and he's the Sovereign, I learn quickly it's not my business to try to change Mike Shermer. It's God's business. Now, God may use me to speak, to teach, to encourage, maybe even to rebuke in a kindly manner. But it's God's business, not mine. And when I look at every soul, I accept them, saved or unsaved, as creatures that God has put here for some particular purpose. I may not know that purpose, I may never see that purpose, but I can know for a fact that if they're here, God intended for them to be here. And if they're part of my world, then it may be that God intended for me to have some sort of relationship with them. I can explore that and find out. But the first thing I need to know is that every human being, whoever they are, wherever they are, was created by God. They're not descendants from the monkeys. They're not descendants from the birds. They're not descendants from alligators. They are creatures God put here as human beings with a soul just like me. And they belong to God. They are his property, not mine. And since they're God's property, then I need to respect them. They're not just somebody for me to ignore, for me to brush off. They're God's property. And we studied this in ownership last week. When I understand that it belongs to God, not me, it gives me a whole different perspective of how I see it and how I act toward it. You see, if it's God's property,
I respect it as such. If I understand that the individual I'm about to develop a relationship with is God's property, then I'll act very differently toward it. Do you realize that if every person understood that every other person was the property of God, there'd be no rapes, there'd be no murders, there'd be no abuse? Why? Because I'm dealing with God's property. No young man would take advantage of a young lady if he really saw her as God's property, because he'd be messing with God's property. No man would commit adultery with another woman if he saw her as God's property. You can turn that around and say the same thing about the woman, because she sees him as God's property. I'm not going to defile God's property. Why? It's God's. You see the perspective? If it's his, it makes me view it in a whole different perspective. It's his property. If I look at another human being, physical body, and I remember Psalm 139 that God designed and created every human body the way he wanted it. Now, we have to realize that God allows men to make choices, and sometimes they defile their body. They destroy it through a variety of methods and actions. But God, when he created the human body, if he created you with only one arm, he has a purpose for you living in this life with one arm. Now, our science will tell us, oh, that's just a malfunction of the genetics. Not necessarily so. If God knowed you, as Psalm 139, verses 14, 15, and 16 says, if God knew your substance and had it written in his book before he created you, if you came here, you came out of your mother's womb with just one arm, that's how God intended for you to come in this world. And when you look on that individual, and I don't care how hard you try, if you're not careful, the human side of you will look at that individual and you'll take one of two views. Oh, you poor thing. I feel so sorry for you. And you're sympathetic because God made a mistake when he created him. That's the thinking. Or you just kind of look at him and say, you poor thing, you know, and you look at him kind of with a down the nose look. And people do that all the time. But if you see them as a creature of God, put here for whatever reason God has, without eyesight or without hearing or with one limb or no limbs or whatever the case, when I look at that physical person, and again, we have to allow for the part where man can abuse and misuse his body and cause health problems. But I'm not talking about that. I'm talking about the way a person came here. I've seen people mock people that are built big and heavy. If they're built that way, you be careful. If God made them that way, you be careful. You're mocking God's creation. Now, if a person's just overweight some, it's up to them if they want to get it off. But what I want you to see is you got to be very careful. And in school, worse than maybe after we're adults most of the time, kids are very cruel to each other. So I can remember they used to mock the kids that had glasses. Oh, four eyes. Well, you know what that does to a little kid? You know, there's something wrong with me. I'm not built right. Or a kid maybe that limped or something was wrong physically. Other kids would mock them. Sad part is adults do the same thing. They may not say it out loud, but in their mind, they build that perspective. Well, I don't really want to associate with them because they don't fit the Hollywood perspective of what a human being should look like. You know, I hate to disappoint some of you, but God didn't create all of us to look like Arnold Schwarzenegger. And some of you are saying, who in the world is that? If you don't know, you're better off. But if you do know, some of us men just, you know, were built just kind of blah. Some that took and made those things all get in the right perspective looked like him or Charlie Atlas or whoever. But the thing is, we're all human beings. We're all males. And Hollywood's perspective is not necessarily God's perspective. When I think of the Apostle Paul, a little short fellow, maybe humped over a little bit from all of his writing and praying, possibly bad eyesight, had some sort of affliction in the flesh, and who knows what it was, doesn't matter, but he was sick all the time. Paul was sick all the time after he went to heaven that time and got to see all those things. From then on, he had a hindrance. He had some sort of malady that bothered him all the time. When men looked at him, if they just looked at that physical body, they would have kind of smirked and said, you know, what's that little short weasel think he is? But he's one of the most powerful men that ever lived, in God's eyes and in man's eyes.
we have to be careful when we look at that physical body and we move quickly to the spiritual.

and the soul. So many people. And we get really cruel here. If you see someone that's not well-educated or someone that's simple-minded, we call it, people shy away from them. Well, you know, that's sad. Some of the best relationships I've had in this world have been with people that couldn't read, period. Some of the best friends I've had couldn't read their own name if they saw it. They weren't stupid. They weren't ignorant. They just were not taught to read. They never went to school. We have to be careful when we look at another person and evaluate them and decide out of our evaluation, I don't want nothing to do with them, or I do want something to do with them. I need to make sure I'm using God's perspective. And you see, if God owns it, if He made it, if it's His sovereign will and they're living, especially if they're Christians living for Him, then I need to accept them as God's creation. Now, I may or may not develop a close relationship with them, but I need to accept them as an individual human being equal to me. And boy, that's where it gets hard. If you're following in your thing, we're down to equal. We are equal value. This is where most of us get choked up. We have a hard time. All souls belong to God. God says very clearly in the Scripture, all souls are mine. I own them all. All physical bodies in which the souls live are mine. They're all mine. That's why us fundamentalists take such a hard stand on abortion. It's not one man's right to kill another person. Once they're conceived, they're a person. They have a soul. They have a body. It's God's right to give. It's not man's right to murder somebody, and that's what they do. On the other end, and a lot of you and I are getting up to that point, when you get to where you can't take care of yourself, they say, well, you're not a benefit to society. Out you go. Man doesn't have that right. Why? Because man didn't create you. Man didn't give you life. God did. Now, man can brutally murder you and take away the life by killing you. But it's not his place. And God says if a man kills another man, then his life is to be taken as well. Because God has placed high value on life. When I look at it that way and realize there is no high and low in value as far as human beings. We all are equal in value as God's creation. It's not up to me to say that some quadriplegic has no right to continue living because it's costing society money to keep them. That's God's business, not mine. God allowed man to develop the technology to help people breathe when they can't do it on their own. We got all kinds of technology that can help people live who can't even move their arms and legs. God allowed the technology for a reason. It's up to God to take care of that, not man. But you see, when I look at them and realize God fashioned us all, I'm not worth any more than Mike. Mike's not worth any more than Dick White. Dick White's not worth any more than any of the ladies in here. And we could go down through the whole crowd. In God's eyes, we're all created beings put here for a purpose. That's the way we relate to each other. That's how we relate to anybody we meet on this earth. Next, I need to realize that everybody on earth has a depraved heart. And as a pastor and as a superintendent of pastors, you would not believe some of the ideals I run into in life from Christians and from pastors. It's amazing how many people think that once they're saved, that for some reason they no longer are just human. That they have somehow elevated into some kind of social group up there that's above everybody else. And I'll be honest with you, probably a little mean of me, but I thoroughly enjoy busting their bubble. I do. I enjoy it. Because there's nothing that causes a bad taste in my mouth any more than some self-righteous hypocrite that thinks that because they're saved, they're better than everybody else. Or because they do something in church, that they're better than somebody else. You know what? Every one of you in here today has a depraved heart. Everybody in here. Everybody in here today is a sinner. Amen. The only difference, some of you have been forgiven and have spiritual life, and some of you haven't. But we're all sinners. Every one of us has a depraved heart. And if not for the grace of God, you'd be lost today. You'd be on your way to hell today, condemned by the justice of God. But God's grace enabled you to be forgiven and to receive spiritual life. But you know what? Just because you have spiritual life doesn't mean that that sinful man is gone. Paul tells us in the book of Romans, one of the greatest

treatises in the Bible, that his struggle after he was saved, his struggle between that new spiritual part of him and that old fleshly part of him, he would determine he's going to do good. I'm getting up Sunday morning, I'm going to church. The fleshly man, Sunday morning, it's nice and cold. You peek out from under the covers, your nose feels the cold air, and the flesh says, forget it, you can go next Sunday and be warmer. Battle goes on all the time, right? If you don't have it, something wrong with you, okay? I've been going to church for 50-some years, and every once in a while, boy, I poke my nose out in the morning, look around, and my mind says, just put that right back up there and turn over. Easy to do. The battle, it's there. Why? The old man's still there. He ain't gone anywhere. But God has told me I have to mortify that part of me. I have to put it to death every day. I have to reckon myself dead unto sin. But you know what? I have a depraved heart. It's still there. And if I let that depraved heart have its way, you know what it'll do? It'll take me right off into the fleshly things. It'll get me right out in the world because that's what it desires. But I also have a spiritual side, the new man. I am to feed him, nurture him, grow him so that he's the ruler of the house, not the flesh. But you know what? No matter how big my spiritual man gets, that fleshly man's still sitting over there. And you know what? He usually is the bigger fellow. Because I live in this physical world. I relate in this physical world. That's the part of me that's active all the time. I'm out there every day looking at the world and all of its allurements and all of its enticements. I'm there every day. Why? I'm physical. I'm living in the physical world. You know, when I'm in the spiritual, when I have my morning devotions, 30 minutes, sometimes an hour at most. Lunch, I have prayer, 3 or 4 or 5 minutes, sometimes 15 minutes if I have a little extra time. Evening, same thing, and then at night before I go to bed, I do usually an hour of reading. But then all the rest of that day that I'm awake, I'm out here. And as a pastor, I'm in ministry, but I'm still looking at all this physical stuff. I'm talking to people that are thinking about the physical stuff. It's there every day. And if you think that that physical man, that heart of yours is just going to lay down and quit, you're foolish. It don't ever quit. It's alive in the world. What you have to do is make sure the spirit, that God's spirit has your spirit, and then that you keep your flesh under control. But when you look at that other man, and he falls into sin horribly, you don't turn your nose up and say, well, I've got to figure that happened. You realize, except by the grace of God, that could be you. And maybe next week it will be you. Because some of the best, David, the Apostle Peter, failed miserably. Some fell into horrible sin. And it took them a while to get their life straightened out. Did it make them not a believer? Did it kick them out of God's family? No. It only proved that they were still human. They were still in this physical world dealing with fleshly nature and a depraved heart. So when you see them fall, you don't make excuses for them. There is no excuse for sin. We make a choice and we do it. You can't blame Grandma and Uncle Ben and whoever else. You made a choice. Live with it. Ask forgiveness for it. Get straightened out with God. But the thing is, you don't look down your nose at somebody else because they fell. Why? Because your turn to come. You may not fall in the same area they did, but you'll fall. All of us battle the variety of things every day of our life. And you know what? Everybody in here sinned this past week. Now, some of you look at me like, preacher, you don't know what you're talking about. Come over and talk to me after church. I'll help you understand. You sinned this last week. Whether you meant to or not, whether you realize it or not, you're a human being. You live in this physical world. And in your life this past week, you failed God. You come short of what you should have been doing. That means you sinned. And you have to ask God to forgive you. 1 John chapter 1, verse 9. If you say that you have not sinned, you're a liar. You deceive yourself. But if you'll confess your sin, and he's talking to Christians there, then God will forgive you and cleanse you. You have to do that all the time. I have to do that sometimes 2 or 3 times in a day. I get out here with these nuts in traffic. I sin just every once in a while.

I'm not a nut in traffic. They are. And they make me sin. See, I'm blaming them. But I got enough sense to go tell the Lord, I'm sorry. You know, I shouldn't have said those words while he was fooling around, not going when the light turned green. We're humans. Amen. And the whole purpose of this today is make you see the people that you bump into. And by the way, bumping into people is not an accident. Many times God providentially brings someone that you have to interact with on purpose. No matter what your business is, sometimes God puts them right there so you can let them know that you're a sinner, saved by grace, and they can be also. And you can develop casual or a little more intimate relationship, and you can be an influence to them. I have to realize that that influence is there all the time, that people are deceived by Satan, that they have fleshly influence, that they are under worldly influence, that they are using earthly wisdom, because that's what all of us have. It's hard to seek after that heavenly wisdom that God tells us to search for. All of us are under that influence. I need to see them that way. I need to understand they're just like me. And as I begin to build relationships with them, I need to accept them on that level. They're just like me. They're human beings, saved or unsaved. They're human beings. And when I build a relationship with a saved person, I have to realize, although they're saved, although they're forgiven, they're just like me. They fail. They come short. And in my relationship with them, they're going to fail me. They're going to come short of what I expect of them. I have to accept that. Why? Because they're human. Everybody equally needs, must be redeemed. Nobody's ever lived on earth that didn't have to be saved from their sins. Everybody has to be. Everybody is guilty of sin. Everybody is under the condemnation of death because of their sin. If you're going to escape that, you come to God and we realize that God loves all men. I detest someone standing and saying that God doesn't love certain people. They're telling me they don't believe John 3:16. The Bible says, for God so loved only 3 billion people, only the Caucasian people, or only the African American people, or only the Native American people. It says, God loved the world. And the concept there is every human being. He loved the world so much that he gave His only begotten Son. You know what? Doesn't matter how nasty you've been, how wicked you've been, doesn't matter what you've done or not done, God loves you equally in your sinful condition as He does anybody else. And God's grace has already provided for you the means by which you can come out of that being unforgiven to the state of being forgiven and having spiritual life. God's already done that. He's not going to do it again. He's made that grace available. It's up to you what you do with it. But God loves everybody. Every creature that He put here, He loves them. Not all creatures are going to come to Him. Some creatures do vile and wicked things, and God will one day allow them to go to the lake of fire, but they'll go there because they choose to. God loved man so much that He provided a way in His grace that men could escape the eternal condemnation and damnation of God. God demands that men repent and believe on Christ. And all men that are born again equally. It didn't take any more of Christ's blood or God's grace to save Paul Hess than it did me. It didn't take any more grace or blood to save anybody in here. I could point any name. We're equally born again. God extended His grace. Christ's blood paid the debt. If you received that, if you accepted that and you acted upon that, you were born again. You know what? Once we're saved, we're all equally saved. I can't look and say, well, now he's a little better than him. When I do that, I'm wrong. And when I try to build a relationship on that, that relationship has a weak foundation because I'm building it improperly. A couple of more things and we quit. As Christians, we're all redeemed sinners. That's it. When you look out there at the unsaved man, he's a sinner. The only difference in you and him is you've been forgiven and redeemed. That's all. You have spiritual life. He doesn't. And when you look at him, you need to realize that. Now, you're not the same anymore because you've been forgiven and you have spiritual life. But you know what? You're still a sinner. You can never throw that name away. Even though now you're classified with the saints,

0: You're still just a sinner that's been forgiven and made a saint. Don't ever get above that. You don't need to lower yourself below that, but don't ever get above it, because that's what we are. All of us are children of God. I'm not the favorite child. You're not the favorite child. A lot of people think, well, the Lord uses him in this position. Evidently, he has an inside circle. No. Our poor charismatic friends, so many of them think that, you know, God picked all them out and put them on that inner circle. And they get to talk to God and you don't. Now, if you want them to talk to God for you, send them $50 and they'll go talk to God and then tell you what he said. And then they'll send you a bill for another $50. You know what? If you're saved, you're a child of God, and you can talk to God anytime you want to. You don't need the pastor. You don't need your husband or wife. You don't need anybody else, because you're a child of God. And you have equal access to God. We need to realize that. And then, of course, all of us receive equal love and care from God. God doesn't have his little pets. You're a sinner, redeemed. You're a citizen of heaven. You're a child of God. You're his child. That's it. And I need to look at all Christians that way. Also, all of us are responsible and accountable equally. Not one more than the other. Not one less than the other. And in that, as I start to have a relationship with somebody, if I can get these things as the governing part of my perspective, it helps me look at people scripturally. I see them for who they are, on the level God intended for me to see them, and then I can begin to build a relationship accordingly. And you know what? That relationship will have a good, sure foundation, and then it can be profitable. And that's what God wants.
1: 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I'm meteorologist Mike Cox. It will be mostly cloudy tonight as we have a cold front developing that will bring us some scattered rain showers, maybe a rumble of thunder even for tonight. We'll have lows around 64 degrees, but by far the best chances of rain, unfortunately, are going to be for the weekend. Tomorrow, cloudy skies, scattered showers and storms. Highs around 77, more rain Saturday night, and a low of 62. Sunday, a cloudy, rainy day with maybe a thunderstorm and a high near 70. 91.5, The Blessing.
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5: 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Today's Bible teacher is Dr. Chuck Missler, connecting the Bible to your life and the world around you. In today's study, Dr. Missler begins his teaching on the book of Romans, chapter 1, verses 1 through 7.
6: Let's do something radical. Let's bow for a word of prayer. Heavenly Father, we thank you for this opportunity, and we thank you especially for this incredible letter that you have delivered to us through the pen of Paul. We pray, Father, for this session, that you might open our hearts and lives to what you have to say to us as we just commit ourselves to you this night. In Jesus' name, amen. The Epistle to the Romans. Now, whether you realize it or not, this is regarded by many experts as probably the most profound piece of writing in existence. It's probably one of the most challenging books in the entire Bible, Epistle of Romans. And it's going to reveal something that's easy to say, but not easy to really understand, the grace of God. The grace of God revealed. And we're going to look at just the first few verses as we get started here. Book of Romans, the theme, the grace of God revealed. And if I give you a written quiz right now on what is the grace of God, and you fill it out, at the end of the sessions, I ask you the same assignment, I think you'd find no comparison between our conceptions going in and what we'll learn in the next number of sessions. On the one hand, it's God's righteousness. And there's one book in the Bible devoted to God's righteousness that most of us don't study. Book of Leviticus is on his holiness, his righteousness. That's not the problem. It's our iniquity and the gulf between his righteousness and our iniquity. And what he presents to us is his remedy for that gulf. And it's through grace. Glibly said, often preached on, but profoundly challenging. In fact, Socrates in 500 BC wrote to Plato an interesting statement. He said, "It may be that deity can forgive sins, but I do not see how." Profound statement. It shows great understanding. But deity, apparently deity can forgive sins, but Socrates understood enough about it to realize it apparently is impossible. And we'll explore that. Now, I'm going to, as you most of you realize, on all of these commentaries that I assemble are really compilations as I peruse, you know, the best that I can find and glean what I can from other writers. But it may surprise you that one of the scholars that I value the highest in his theology in this area is Hal Lindsey. Most of you know that name as Hal Lindsey, the expert in prophecy. And indeed, he has that image. But many, unless you know him personally, you may not realize that his longest suit, in my opinion, is the Book of Romans. He's a 35-year Greek scholar, and he mines this treasure like few others do. And he has an interesting acronym that I want to share with you right up front, GRACE. He treats it as an acronym, God's Riches at Christ's Expense. We're going to discover that nothing less than the sacrifice of Jesus Christ is what it took to bridge this gulf between our sinfulness and God's holiness. Sounds simple to say, but we're going to explore all of that as we go. So I draw on Hal's acronym, and much of our insights and background I've gleaned by my fellowship with him over the years. So it's interesting to look at the Bible and realize that it starts off with five books, the Torah, as the Jews call it, the Pentateuch, as the Greeks would call it, the five books of Moses, a pivotal spot. The New Testament's the same way. There's five historical books up front. Matthew, Mark, Luke in two volumes, and John. Second volume of Luke we call the Book of Acts. And many people believe those two volumes are written as the legally required precedent documents for an appeal to Caesar. And there's reasons that some scholars have come to that conclusion. It's interesting, the Book of Acts ends with Paul going to Rome. From Acts 15 on, no one else is mentioned. There's lots of other things mentioned, Philip and Peter and whatever, but from Acts 15 on, it's all Paul. And it finishes with Paul on his way to Rome. In fact, Acts 27 has so much seamanship detail, we were able to find the actual anchors that were cut loose during that storm. But since that it ends with Paul in Rome, his epistle to the Romans then is, in a sense, a natural continuation of the Book of Acts. And for that reason, it's placed that way in our collection that we call the New Testament. And now, the role of this book, many people call it the definitive gospel according to Paul. We had the four gospels, the eyewitness accounts in one sense. But it took this. It's interesting how God called a genius to this task. We have these unlettered fishermen, the disciples, colorful characters. We're endeared to them for many reasons. And their documents that are left behind are God-breathed, thank goodness. And yet, God picks a person who was an expert in Judaism, taught by Gamaliel himself, on the one hand, but also from a wealthy background and had the best schools in Greek also. In his letters, and in Acts, he quotes from three of the ancient pagan poets. He had a deep background in the secular education of that day. Brilliant, brilliant mind. And there are many that believe the writings of Paul are unexcelled in the English language, or unexcelled in any other documents that we have in English. The most comprehensive book in the New Testament, and many call it the most profound of all literature. Now, that's quite a statement, and I'm here not here to defend that. You just encounter it frequently by people who understand the book. So we're going to be challenged. This is not casual stuff, and yet it'll impact every one of us. The impact of this book on Western civilization is unequaled. Many people don't realize that, and I'll explain why in a minute. Because it presents the grace of God. It's interesting as you study the history of the church, how this teaching of grace that started off great gradually erodes to legalism. The grace of God was to free us from bondage. But see, religion, properly defined, is man's attempt to reconcile himself to God. And all forms of religion are bondage. Pagans, of course, by bondage, but even Christian religions tend to put us under bondage to these rules or those rules, whatever, don't do this and don't do that. No, that's not grace, that's bondage. Grace will gradually, if left alone, if not understood, if not nurtured, will degenerate into legalism. In fact, the years from 590, called the 6th century on, through the 16th century, for 1,000 years, we call that period the Dark Ages. Partly because the Bible was not readily available, but also because grace was not taught. It became years of religion. The medieval church was religious. Jesus Christ was the most anti-religious person that ever walked the face of the earth. Of course, grace becomes obscured, and to really understand that, you need to do a study of the history of the church from those early centuries to the present day. And if you get a good history of that, it will shock you to discover the abuse that was put on people under the banner of Christ. We need to understand that. But we'll move on here. In 1483 in Eisleben, Saxony, a baby boy was born to a poor coal miner. And he observed the poverty of his father and decided that was not for him, so he decides to become a lawyer. In 1501, he entered the University of Erfurt. In 1504, near the end of his studies, an event took place that changed his life. It was a thunderstorm. And while walking across the campus, lightning landed all around him. So much it shook him so badly that he fell on his face in fear, and he made a rash covenant. I won't ask for a show of hands how many of us have done something like that. When you're really, really in trouble, you make some kind of promise that you can't possibly keep normally. And if God would deliver him, he would become a monk. That was his concept of extremists, I guess. All right. So he withdrew from law school and took up theology in the Augustinian monastery. And he ended up getting a doctorate. But as he did, he became obsessed with how a man can find favor with God. He understood enough to realize that that was a challenge. God is holy. How can man possibly find favor with a holy God, as he understood sinfulness? And in search of peace, he devoted himself exceedingly to pious things, the kind of lifestyle in those days that was associated with that. He took long fasts, sometimes 15 days without eating and so forth. He'd sleep outside in freezing weather with no blanket. He beat his body until bleeding. This was something that was commonly done in religious observance in those days. He went to confession so often that his abbot said, "Either go commit a sin worth confessing or stop bothering me." Well, in 1509, he finally decides to make a pilgrimage to Rome in the hope of finding peace. He's really troubled. He went on foot. Can you imagine going from Rome to, from Germany to Rome? Crossed the Alps, nearly died of exposure. And while in a monastery there at the foot of the mountains, they nursed him back to health, and there was a monk that encouraged him to reflect on Habakkuk chapter 2, verse 4. And that verse was to change his life. And Habakkuk, you see, was a struggler with the same problem that our young friend had. And if God is good, why does he allow suffering?

How many of you ever wondered about that? That's not a new topic, right? It's a proverbial one. If there really is a devil, why doesn't God just obliterate him? That seems so obvious to us, not understanding the whole picture. So he prayed intensely for answers to his questions, and a phrase from Habakkuk 2:4 continued to haunt him. The key phrase is, the just shall live by faith. He couldn't get it out of his mind. Sometimes, you know, there's just a verse in the scripture that will haunt us. The more we look at it, the more, the deeper it

pilgrims would torture themselves, in effect, going knee by knee going up those stairs, because if they did, they'd get indulgences. But as they watched all this going on, this phrase kept driving home, the just shall live by faith. And so he just left. He washed his hands of that and went home, back to the University of Wittenberg. And he explored in more serious terms this idea of justification by faith. The just shall live by faith. And October 31st, deliberately, the day that we consider Halloween, but was called, you know, All Hallows Eve and so forth, it was on that day he deliberately chose, he drove a stake into the heart of the prevailing pagan concepts that had taken over the church. And he published his 95 theses on the door of the Wittenberg Chapel. His intent was to have a reform. He didn't anticipate what subsequently happened. Of course, his name is Martin Luther. And he was seeking to reform the church. The church leadership didn't buy that. Fortunately, a large number of the German princes sided with him and protected him from death. He was excommunicated by the official church as a heretic, but his life was spared because he had enough support from the German princes. He went on to write commentaries that today are classics. He wrote hymns like A Mighty Fortress Is Our God. And by the way, if you ever sing that hymn, don't just sing the first verse. It fascinates me to travel in my Christian in 5 decades how often a church will sing A Mighty Fortress Is Our God, and they sing verse 1, which ends with Satan being the victor. On earth is not his equal. Really? You got to get all 4 verses if you're going to get the point of it. He also translated the Bible into German, and that's a classic that remains to this day as a masterpiece in German. I might put a small footnote here. He also wrote some astonishing anti-Semitic things that are a great embarrassment to Lutherans. If they're usually buried, but you need to understand that there were some things here that they're not proud of. But he did do an incredible job here. Habakkuk 2:4. That verse, many people are surprised to learn, is the core verse for 3 of the epistles, a trilogy, if you will. The just shall live by faith. Who are the just? Who are they? That's what the book of Romans is going to deal with. And that verse will be the pivotal verse in verse 17 of the first chapter. We'll get to that next session. The just shall live. How shall they live? That's what the book of Galatians deals with. In Galatians chapter 3, it uses that verse as the key linkage here. And the just shall live by faith. Who's that? Well, that's what the book of Hebrews deals with. And I find this interesting because this verse is quoted as a key verse in all 3 epistles. They are a trilogy on Habakkuk 2:4. And it's the cornerstone. Now, this to me indicates that Paul wrote Hebrews. Many scholars attack Hebrews as maybe written by somebody else. And it may have been, but I'm among those that believe it was written by Paul for a number of reasons, but this is probably the main one. And there are debates on this, but I think that Paul wrote the book of Hebrews for this reason. And so obviously the book of Romans becomes the cornerstone of the entire Reformation, along with Galatians, incidentally. And it's hard to summarize how the book of Romans impacted Western civilization, because it was the cornerstone for the Reformation, which changed the face of Europe, changed the face of the theological landscape. Book of Romans. And rediscovering God's grace. And that's what we're all about in reviewing this book. Now, Paul is the author of the book of Romans. Many of these books, as you get into the commentaries, there's various wise guys of the past that say, well, so-and-so didn't really write that book and so forth. There's none of that about Romans. There's no one serious that disputes Paul as the author. And even the ancient heretics admitted that Romans was written by Paul, by the way. And so the 19th century and the so-called German critics, the higher critics, as they call themselves, who denied many other facts of scriptures, they don't argue about Romans. By the way, you'll notice if you look carefully, he did not address it to the church at Rome. I think that's very, very profound. And he addressed it to the believers in Rome, not to the church in Rome. And that a church did exist in Rome is obvious.

0: Because Paul sends all kinds of greetings to the house churches that are scattered all through Rome. We'll see a number of them, especially in the last chapter of this epistle. 28 different individual people addressed. House churches, not an organized church. And these are not people that he did not found that group of believers in the direct sense. He probably did in an indirect sense, because many of them were those that were at Pentecost visiting, that were converted there and went back home and took their beliefs with them. So in that sense, the seeds were planted. But so he addresses this to the saints, not the church. In other words, to the individuals. And now the church of Rome, as individuals. And where did that church probably come from? Well, Acts chapter 2 speaks of visitors from Rome at the events of Pentecost. The crowd that was there, that witnessed the miracle of Pentecost, heard Peter's sermon, and some of them were probably among the 3,000 then, the converts, and returned to Rome as believers in Jesus Christ to propagate their faith. And so the churches were founded, not by Paul in the direct sense, but by other believers, just like you and me. You and me should be founding churches just as they did, in homes, in small groups, inquiring, studying, sharing. So this was not a church founded by, you look at some of the other churches that are other epistles, they're written to churches he founded. No, not this one. He knew of them, but he wrote them. See, the other believers migrated to Rome. Aquila and Priscilla were good examples. They lived in Italy before. Acts 18 mentions that. Then they apparently moved back home when it was, they left there when they were being persecuted, but when they had a chance, they went back. And Phoebe apparently was there on business and apparently was the courier for this letter. So her return to Italy may have been the occasion that he actually penned this, but we'll get into that when we get in chapter 16. But there are 28 people named. What's interesting to me, there's one that's conspicuous by not being named. Where's Peter? I thought Peter was the big guy in Rome. That's a Catholic tradition. Peter writes from Babylon, and many people think that's encrypted or a code. No, Babylon was a major Jewish center. That's where the Babylonian Talmud, which is a Talmud, there's two Talmuds in the Jewish community, the Jerusalem Talmud, as they call it, which wasn't written in Jerusalem, it was written in Tiberias, but that's fine, third to the fifth century. And the Babylonian Talmud, which is more considered more authoritative than the first one because the academy there lasted longer, but it was in Babylon. So I didn't say Peter didn't go to Rome, but it's clear that Paul didn't include Peter in his perspective of Rome in his day. Interesting. Because Peter's ministry was to Jews. Paul's ministry was to the Gentiles. Many of the believers in Rome were Paul's converts, though, from other experiences. And the important point for us to keep in mind as we go through this letter is Paul is writing to believers. This is not written to non-believers to get them to convert. No, he's presuming that his readership are people who've accepted Christ. He's writing to believers. That's going to be important for us to understand as we go. And he's not preaching to the converted. He's teaching what salvation, he's not preaching, he's teaching, and he's about what salvation is really all about. And he, though he never mentions it, he apparently did write it from Corinth. He makes, Sancria is the harbor, the eastern harbor of Corinth, and that's alluded to in chapter 16. He apparently wrote this at the close of his third missionary journey, just before returning to Jerusalem, because he had offerings from Macedonia and Achaia for the poor believers he's taking back to Jerusalem. And after leaving Corinth, he was in Philippi during the Passover and the Feast of Unleavened Bread, which are adjacent to each other. And he desired to reach Jerusalem by Pentecost, which would be 40, 50 days later. That's all in Acts 20. So we infer that this letter was probably written in the late winter or early spring of AD 57 or 58 is the general consensus. It wouldn't surprise me to find it maybe even a little earlier than that, but all right. But here's the thing that shocks me as I canvass the various commentaries. It's widely regarded as the most profound writing available anywhere. So just let's understand that we're going to jump into some deep water, especially in chapters 3, 4, and 5, 7. It's going to be deep stuff. It has an international outlook because, see, Paul was a Roman citizen. He knew both Hebrew and Greek cultures history, religion, philosophy, poetry, science, music, what have you. Paul was a man of letters in both cultures, both Hebrew and Greek cultures. And yet, he's a Hebrew of Hebrews. Born in Tarsus, Cilicia, and wealthy background, studied under Gamaliel in Jerusalem. So this book is regarded as one that will delight the greatest logician, the most profound thinker among us, will be delighted with this book. On the one hand, it'll hold the attention of the wisest of men, but it'll bring the humblest soul to the feet of the Savior. So be prepared for a real trip on this one. And one phrase I picked up, I really enjoy, a God small enough for our mind would not be big enough for our need. And that's the tension that's going to be through this entire excursion we're going to indulge here. The outline of the book's pretty straightforward. The first eight chapters define sin, both sin, salvation, and sanctification. The first three chapters of this book are probably the most complete diagnosis of sin, this disease that you and I inherit genetically, that you'll find anywhere in writing. And that will lead to the real concept, what is salvation all about? And the part that we often vaguely understand is this issue of sanctification. Sanctification. Fancy word, what does it really mean? My wife and I are in the middle of doing a book that basically has the premise that most Christians have no concept of what sanctification requires of us. And our tentative title will be The Kingdom, the Power, and the Glory, recognizing most people have no idea what those three words mean. My subtitle of that book will be The Overcomer's Handbook. Gee, we're saved. Praise God. We celebrate that like it's a victory of some kind. No, that's just the first base. That's a starting gun, not a final. That's not the end of the race. That's the beginning. Puts us on first base. Doesn't give us a home run. And we're going to talk about what happens between the time we're saved and the time we're finally with Christ personally, together with him in heaven. What happens in that interval? We're going to talk about that in chapters 6 through 8. Then right in the middle of this book, we have three chapters, 9, 10, and 11, which is all about Israel. Their past, their present, and their future. And this will be shocking to you because most churches have no grasp of what chapters 9, 10, 11 deal with. Because most churches are amillennial. They have no concept of the kingdom, that that the promise given to Mary is actually going to happen, that he's going to take David's throne. And then the last part of the book is the personal stuff. And the first eight chapters you can call faith. Then there's this little three chapters in the middle we'll call hope because it's Israel's future. And then there's the practical side, the love. So there's the first eight chapters are doctrinal. The next three chapters are dispensational, if I can use that term. And the last I'll call the practical ones, loving one another. And it deals with 28 specific individuals that he has things to say about.
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6: With SRN News, I'm Keith Peters in Washington. Employers hit the brakes on hiring in September.
7: The Labor Department says just 29,000 non-farm payroll jobs were created last month. That's down from the 162,000 added in August, as well as the 84,000 that most analysts were expecting. Unemployment ticked up nationally to 4.2%. The question now, was this report a one-off or is it the start of a trend? And although jobs and the broader economy are expected to be major issues in the midterm elections, the next report, which measures employment in October, won't be out until November 6th. That's 3 days after the vote. I'm Daria Albinger.
6: G7 countries will release up to 100 million barrels of diesel and crude oil reserves. The move follows a March release of 400 million barrels that helped keep a lid on global gas prices.
8: President Trump says Europe has agreed to release a massive amount of diesel oil reserves. This comes as prices for diesel have recently surged. AAA reports Friday's national average for a gallon of diesel is $6.37. The president says the process of releasing the diesel reserves will begin immediately. I'm Brad Siegel.
6: Attorneys for Krista Pike are releasing an update about her condition following Wednesday night's botched execution attempt. They say she remains in critical condition at a Nashville hospital, is unconscious and on a ventilator. Pike is also being treated for swollen, burned, and blistered arms, which her legal team says is a result of the pentobarbital that was injected into her twice during the failed execution. A good day on Wall Street as the Dow was up by 250 points. The Nasdaq rose by 319. The S&P 500 advanced 56, oil near $91 a barrel. This is SRN News. 91.5, the
9: blessing weather. I'm meteorologist Mike Cox. It will be mostly cloudy tonight as we have a cold front developing that will bring us some scattered rain showers, maybe a rumble of thunder even for tonight. We'll have lows around 64 degrees, but by far the best chances of rain, unfortunately, are going to be for the weekend. Tomorrow, cloudy skies, scattered showers and storms. Highs around 77, more rain Saturday night, and a low of 62. Sunday, a cloudy, rainy day with maybe a thunderstorm and a high near 70. 91.5,
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11: 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I am that James Dobson, and I'm so pleased that you've joined us today.
12: Well, welcome once again to Dr. James Dobson's Family Talk. I'm Roger Marsh, and on today's program, we're revisiting a treasured conversation featuring Dr. James Dobson, his wife Shirley Dobson, and their dear friend Gloria Gaither. Back in the early 1980s, these two women wrote a beloved book together called Let's Make a Memory. 22 years later, they teamed up again for a new offering called Making Ordinary Days Extraordinary. Their message is a timely one for busy parents, that the small, simple moments with our children often become the ones that matter the most. So sit back and listen now, even if your day's been rather hectic up to this point. You'll hear Dr. Dobson talking with Shirley Dobson and Gloria Gaither about making the most of ordinary days right now on Family Talk.
13: Jim, the point in this book is that parents are just frantic today to get everything done. And bosses expect more out of their employees now. And, you know, the pace of living is just so much faster. And the whole point of us doing this book was to make simple things, because parents don't have time to sit around and think of something creative. So all they have to do is just flip through this book. There will be a very simple idea that doesn't cost anything that will make a memory in their family. You know, it will last a lifetime.
11: Gloria, what are some of your favorite suggestions within the book?
14: Probably the all-time big winner in our family over all these years and now with my grandkids is the cornstarch clay. It has been whipped up in all kinds of places, on vacation, in rented cottages, out at our log cabin, at home in my kitchen. And it's just a combination, and the recipe is in this book, of cornstarch and soda, which you always have around the house. You can divide it in parts, put food coloring in it, or you can use cookie cutters. You can roll it out like dough. You can shape hangers. You can poke holes in these. If you want to make flat ornaments, you can put them in the oven real quick and dry them out. We have done everything under the sun with cornstarch clay.
11: The kids like making the clay.
14: The
11: too.
14: Clay. They're yeah. up on. By the time they're two, I've got them up on a stool helping to stir the clay at the stove with my arms around them so they don't get hurt. We used to save baby food jars and do a collection of what we called soil diaries. And I would just pack a bunch of baby food jars in my bag. And wherever we went, we've got red soil from Georgia. We've got sand, white sand from Florida. And here they all lined up. We put little gingham tops and tied ribbons around the tops of the jars when we got home. And they all have little labels. And even yet, there's all these pretty little jars and all these pieces of soil that we brought home all over the world.
11: What I hear you saying, Gloria, is that, especially with regard to your grandkids now, you prepare for those visits, whether they are vacations or whether they're coming to your house. You have thought through something for these kids to do that will make a memory.
14: I just keep this stuff in case. And a lot of times they happen on the spur of the moment. But they always know that at Grandma's house, there's going to be stuff. And there always is stuff to do.
11: Shirley, you used to have tea parties with Danae. And she absolutely loved them. Describe them.
15: Well, when she was about 4 years of age, we'd take all of her stuffed animals and we'd put them on a... She had a little table in her bedroom with four little chairs. And we'd put these, the mouse and the bear and the rabbit and these chairs. And then I would take out my fine china cups, breakable saucers and I would make the tea and we'd have a little tea party. Uh-huh. And it was a way of teaching manners to her. But also just it's a sweet memory, and she remembers it to this day.
11: I also enjoyed doing something with Ryan. He was really heavily into guns. You know, he had all of his toy guns, and we would take his little guns, and I would put his stuffed animals all over the house. We turn out all the lights, and then come around and with a flashlight and look for big game. You know, we go big game hunting, and he loved that. A simple little thing, like you said, Gloria. It doesn't have to cost much. It can be very, very simple. But kids at 3 or 4 or 5 years of age just love those things.
14: Bill's favorite thing is camping out under the dining room table, which is about as much roughing it as he can take. Actually, but he loves to put a great big blanket over the whole huge dining room table, and then they get peanut butter sandwiches and crawl in under there with the kids all bring their toys, and then they camp out under the dining room table. Then the kids are begging Grandpa to have a camp out under the dining room table. Dads are very, very important in this process. They may think up different things to do with the kids than the moms might. Bill's always coming in from the yard to the back porch where the kids are sitting or playing and making some strange noise, and he has gotten from that some really unusual nicknames like Uncle Moose and whatever animal he's trying to be, and he makes funny noises, and especially at night, so that the kids are half scared and half know that it's got to be Papa. But it's very important. I think play is how children learn. It's their work. So we should take play seriously.
15: Another idea in the book for single dads I think would be fun, and that is hop along the penny trail. That's where you just take a penny and you take your kids out, and you have the youngest one flip it first, heads or tails. Tails, you go left. You can say, we're going to go a block, or you can say, we're going to go two blocks this way. And then when you get to the end of the two blocks, you give another child and have them flip it again. And if it's heads, they go right. And it takes them all over the city. And then you look for things like, let's find the coolest car, or let's find the ugliest pet or the cutest pet. And then you just come home and talk about the things that you saw on this unscheduled little walk.
11: Danae and I used to look for Volkswagens. She would try to see the Volkswagen before I did, and we would count them, you know, and this is when she was 3 or 4 or 5 years of age, and she loved that game, too. I also used to take Danae on Saturday to the local school and play in the sandpile with her. She loved it when her dad played in a sandbox. Absolutely. And I would make castles and taught her what a moat was and what a drawbridge was. She still talks about that today. She was 5 years old. She still talks about it today.
15: Mm-hmm. Again, we hope that our listeners enjoy this book. We hope they'll implement it.
11: Gloria, the title of the book is Making

0: Ordinary days extraordinary. What makes a day extraordinary? Is it just activity? What is it that makes it special?
1: You make it special. What we're talking about is a parent's gift of themselves. And that's always translated for kids in time, in doing something together where they're focused in on them. Whether it's a game that you bought, but you stop and play it with them. What they really need is you. I know they're begging for $100 tennis shoes, but what they really want is you.
2: My hairdresser, I was talking to him about this book, and he said, "I'm so busy. I get home late. I'm tired." I mean, how do you implement these ideas? Well, one thing you can do is you have to put it on the calendar. It's not just going to happen. I mean, pick one day in the weekend of that month that you're going to do something as a family, that you're going to make that an extraordinary Sunday.
1: I guess I'm kind of a fly by the seat of my pants person, and Shirley's a better planner than I am by far. But one of the things that I love in this book, and it's more indicative of how I operate, is spontaneous walks that happen with kids. A walk doesn't take any planning at all. And you get the dishes done and the sun's not quite down yet, and you go for it. I always grab a lunch bag. I keep a bunch of lunch bags in the pantry, and we each take one and find treasures on the way. And when we come back, we do things with them. One of the things is pretty soon we'll be having the leaves starting to turn on the trees. And we collect bright colored leaves, and we come home and take the iron and press them between two sheets of wax paper and then trim them any way we want, poke holes in them and hang them. And I have a side light to our back door, and we hang them. I have permanent nails up there above the side light where we can hang things, and we make stained glass. Things like that that don't take a lot of planning fit my kind of life better because I've had to find that home is portable. I've raised kids in green, stinky dressing rooms, in basketball arenas, and I've raised kids on buses and in motels. And if it can't be done without planning, it probably doesn't get done in my life. And my life has just been crazy. But I really do keep a craft bag packed so that I can do these things. I love what Shirley just said about planning, however. We blocked out a week to have a vacation at home. And Bill and I told our secretaries, do not book anything that week. We want to stay home, and we do not want to be interrupted. And we all did a family vacation at home, and we just didn't book anything. So our house is fun enough, and our yard is fun enough, and we can take the paddle boat and go fish on the creek. But the thing is, stuff happens, and it gets nickeled and dimed into lunches, and can you have breakfast with this person, and could you do this one meeting at 2 o'clock? And you're right. Sometimes you just have to get real intentional about it.
0: Well, what you're saying, Aunt Gloria, is that you really can't use the excuse of being busy. You can find a way to do this if it's important to you.
1: You do
0: find
1: stuff
0: a way
1: care
0: to
1: about.
0: Do it. You find a time for it if it's really that important. Shirley, you remember the night that you made Chinese food with Ryan?
2: He came home from school one day and he said, "Mom," he said, "I know cooking Chinese food is a lot of work, but if you'll cook Chinese food tonight, I'll help you." And he said, "I'll go to the market with you. We'll get the vegetables and I'll help you cut them up." And I said, "Okay, Ryan." So we did that. So we spent quite a bit of time together chopping up all these vegetables. And we had a really good time and a lot of good conversation. And so we had this wonderful Chinese meal. And if you remember, you came home from work and we just ate until we thought we couldn't hold another bite. And then I turned to Jim and I said, "Boy, I'm sure glad this isn't the night we're invited to Fu Kong Lee's house." And Jim said, "Shirley, I think this is the night." I said, "You've got to be kidding." We ran to the calendar. Sure enough, it was that night, and we were 30 minutes late. And so we called him on the phone, and we said, we got tied up, but we're on our way. And so we went over to Fu Kong Lee's house, and she had cooked a 9-course Chinese dinner and invited other people to come. So anyway, we politely took a little bit of everything. And
0: she'd say, "You want some more," whatever it was. And I would say, "No, thank you. I'm really full." And she would spoon it onto my plate. And we just sat there and ate. I'm telling you, we should have told them. We should have just been honest. We were a year later. But we faked it. And I've never been so full. I didn't even think I could walk out of that house that night. So
1: another story about food before we forget this topic. I have this raspberry cake I have made ever since our kids were tiny, and everybody loves it. There has never been one single crumb left to have the next.

0: today. They just, it just is always gone. So every birthday we have raspberry cake. But this is a funny emotional moment when they cut Suzanne's wedding cake and they took out the first piece and there was this bright raspberry colored cake. I mean, it wasted us all. It's like, oh, she's got raspberry cake for her wedding. And that was just such a beautiful salute, I think, to a family memory that we had all done as a family since she was a tiny little girl. And it started because she has a birthday on the 15th of December. And I made up my mind that it wasn't going to get mixed up with Christmas. So we never used Christmas wrapping for her birthday presents. And I wanted to have something that wasn't Christmassy for her birthday. So that's how the raspberry cake started. So when she, in this June wedding, cut the cake and then it was her birthday, it was like a wonderful way to say, thank you, Mom, for making my day always special. And it was also that she had loved it so much she wanted to share it with
1: us. Did you cry?
0: Yes.
1: I bet you cried.
2: Now, Gloria, you know everybody in Radio Land's going to want your raspberry cake recipe.
1: we're coming down to the end of the second program here, and I would like to just try to put into words the way I feel about this book and this project, because we're at a stage of our lives where that activity with children, at least our children, is a memory. We made a wonderful memory with them. And as we look back on it, it is the warmest experience in my life to have had that privilege of raising two human beings and teaching them about God and introducing mm-hmm. them to His principles and helping them learn to carry His responsibility and reaching out to others and all those things that we tried to do, taking them to church. There were times when I had been out speaking the whole week and I came home so worn out mm-hmm. that I could hardly crawl into bed, and we got up on Sunday morning and we took those kids to church because that's what we did, and it's paid off, and those kids are grown now and they love the Lord. And as I look back on it, there is not one single memory that I can add to that legacy. It's all in the book. Everything is done. I can't go back and change one thing. Mm-hmm. There were days when we didn't do it right. You know, we've given examples here of when we did things right. It didn't always go that mm-hmm. way. There were times when we were simply too tired, too busy. There were too many demands. Mm-hmm. And I regret it today. What in the world was I doing that was more important than that? Mm-hmm. You know, to make time for those little kids when they were small and even in the teen years when they didn't need us quite as much. You know what I'm trying to say?
0: You've said a really vital thing just then, because I think we tend to think we need to do this because the kids need it.
1: No,
0: I've got to find time to do this because the kids need it. The truth is we need to find time because we need it too.
1: That's right.
0: And when we look back at our lives, the things we did with the kids will be some of the most important days and important moments of our whole life. Not that the kids needed it. We needed it. Kids give us perspective and they put things back right. Kids know what's eternal. And they'll tell you if we listen.
1: You have mm-hmm. five grandchildren. Grandparenting is a little different than parenting, and yet, boy, it is so important, isn't it?
0: It's a lot of fun.
1: You make a contribution to those kids there yeah. that really can't be made by parents in the hubbub of everyday living.
0: Yes, and I think they think you know everything and you are a bottomless resource of, you know, everything they need, wisdom, stuff to do, fun, you know, yeah. grandma can fix it, whatever it is. I heard someone say a long time ago that the generation gap is only between succeeding generations.
1: Hmm.
0: And I think that's really true. I think there's seldom a generation gap between children and their grandparents because you, by then, are smart enough to become a kid again.
1: And that's what it takes, doesn't it? You get out on your hands and knees with those kids that you were talking about.
0: Well, I got inline skates for my birthday. What is
1: inline? I got to see that. That I have to see. We loved bicycles, didn't we, Cheryl?
2: We did. And speaking of how tired you were, I remember that Sunday that you'd been on a trip and you'd come home and you really needed to rest. But you took Danae out on a bike ride in the afternoon. And, of course, it didn't turn out as well as we'd hope, because if I remember right, her foot got stuck in the

0: folks, and both of you went head over heels on the pavement. But
1: yeah, in fact, Gloria, that story is in your book, What My Parents Did Right.
2: Exactly.
1: They shared that.
2: Yes.
1: Yeah, she was years old, and she stuck her foot into the spoke. She was sitting on the bar in front of me, and the two of us went head over heels and landed in the street and cuddled her up in my arms and ran to the house crying myself. And both of us were crying and took care of her and nursed her. And fortunately, her foot was not broken, but it was sure sprained. And I just remember it as unbelievably a very warm time, even though it was a very painful time.
0: I would just like to add to what Gloria said that, you know, when you come to the end of your life and you look back, it won't be the plaques on the wall or the achievements or, in your case, Jim, the books that you've sold, that, you know, you'll remember. It's really who loved you and who you loved and what you did in the service of the Lord. Those are the things that are going to count.
1: Yeah. Everything else is wood, hay, and stubble. Gloria, any last thing to the parents who are out there about this book?
2: I just would say two words, think forever.
1: Yeah.
2: There'll be a lot of voices calling for your attention. And at the end of the day, you're going to be tired and your back will ache and you will sometimes lie there in bed and say, what made me so tired? And trust me, if you can come up with one or two things that will live forever, you've done a good day.
1: Gloria, you and Bill wrote an incredible song. We have this moment to hold in hand. Quote the lyrics of that.
2: We have this moment to hold in our hands and to touch as it slips through our fingers like sand. Yesterday's gone. Tomorrow may never come, but we have this moment.
1: Could
2: today.
1: You sing that a cappella?
2: No, I'm not a singer. I just would really like to urge you to let yourself be interrupted. I really would like to repeat what I said about kids know what's eternal. And when they're pulling on you, sometimes they are telling you something really important. I remember one time Benji caught me in the middle of it. It's a long story, and I'll make it really short. But it was one of those days, and Shirley knows what I mean by one of those days. And we had supper late, and I was exasperated, and I was not in a good mood, and nobody else was. And dinner was a disaster, and the phone rang, and I was disgusted at Bill because he kept getting up to answer it instead of letting it ring. And finally, everybody got out of my way, and I'm unloading the dishwasher, and I'm slamming the dish towel, and I'm thinking, you know, now I still have all this other stuff to do, and I've got to do a load of wash, and everybody's deserted me, and I need to clean up the kitchen all by myself. And I was having a big pity party, and this little guy came down across our living room and into the dining room and into the kitchen where I was. He said, come out here, Mommy. And so I started, I can't, I'm just one person. I mean, you know, you've heard the speech, and he had heard it before too and didn't feel obliged to hear it again. So he turned on his little heels and started back across the kitchen, across the dining room and out the front door. And as he got to the front screen door, he turned back over his shoulder and he said, okay, Mom, but you're going to miss it. Well, you know, kids know how to get to their mothers. So I heard his little voice echoing, put the dish towel down and shut the dishwasher and followed him across the living room and into the front hallway and opened the screen door. And when I opened the door, he heard me and he was about halfway down our hillside. And he turned and his little face just broke out in a big old grin. And he just waved his hand like this. And there was the most gorgeous sunset you had ever seen. The black willow trees were silhouetted against that sunset. And the geese were restless flying up across it. And a jet stream had gone from the horizon diagonally across that sunset, leaving this beautiful magenta ruffle across the sky. And he looked up back at me and he said, look, Mom, there's a ladder clear to heaven. And I just gathered him up in my arms and we sat there on the hillside and watched the sun set and disappear. And you know how long that took? About maybe 7 minutes.
1: You would have missed it.
2: I almost missed it.
1: Yeah.
2: For dishes. How? And trust me, that would not have been a good trade-off. But that little guy, he didn't know how to say it. He just sensed the stress in our family and at the table and in that room and knew that what I needed was a sunset. Yeah. Huh. And he was right.
1: How many of us miss the memory because we're too busy to notice it?
2: And I almost was.
1: Shirley and Gloria, thank you for writing this book. This one's called Making Ordinary Days Extraordinary. Shirley, you want to make a memory with me tonight? We'll go out to dinner and we'll sit and talk and be dreamy-eyed again.
0: Oh, I thought you were going to go home and make dinner, Jim.
1: That's no memory. That's a disaster.

0: Maybe Chinese food. How would that be? Yeah, Gloria, would you tell Bill hello for us and give him my regards?
1: I have great respect
0: and appreciation for him and for the work that you all do.
1: Thank you, Jim.
2: At the end of the day, our children don't need us to be perfect or to give them the world. What they really need most is simply us, our time, our attention, and the ordinary moments that become the memories that they will carry for a lifetime. 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Well, I'm Roger Marsh, and on behalf of all of us here at Family Talk and the Dr. James Dobson Family Institute, thanks so much for joining us today. 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Hello, friends. Roger Marsh here. 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
0: A few years ago, my wife and I hired a plumber to install a gas barbecue unit in the backyard, and then we left for the day. When we returned, we both observed that the barbecue was mounted about 8 inches too high. Shirley and I stood looking at the appliance, and our reactions were quite different. I said, "Yes, it's true. The plumber made a mistake. The barbecue unit is a bit too high. By the way, what are we going to do for dinner tonight?" Now, I could have lived the rest of my life without even thinking about that barbecue unit, but to Shirley, it was a big deal. Why? To a woman, especially a homemaker, the house is an extension of herself. That's why a husband would be wise to recognize this differing perspective and to remount the barbecue unit if that's what it takes.
2: For more information on this topic, visit drdobsonminute.org.
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8: If you are looking for a way to navigate this complicated life, Jesus said He is the way. 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
10: The Blessing. Meteorologist Mike Cox, it will be mostly cloudy tonight as we have a cold front developing that will bring us some scattered rain showers, maybe a rumble of thunder even for tonight. We'll have lows around 64 degrees, but by far the best chances of rain, unfortunately, are going to be for the weekend. Tomorrow, cloudy skies, scattered showers and storms, highs around 77, more rain Saturday night, and a low of 62. Sunday, a cloudy, rainy day with maybe a thunderstorm and a high near 70.
11: 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Welcome to today's edition of the Baptist Bible Hour, a daily program proclaiming the sovereign grace of God. My name is James Kenniff. Thank you for joining us. Welcome to today's edition of the Baptist Bible Hour. Today in our program, Lasser Bradley Jr. will conclude a message titled, Why God's People Suffer. This is taken from Romans chapter 5, verses 3 through 5, but it could be taken from many other passages throughout Scripture, because the subject of suffering is not one that is foreign to the Christian life. In fact, Jesus promised that we would be persecuted if we follow Him. In addition, due to the nature of sin that has entered through our first father, Adam, we have had suffering, trials, and tribulation all through life. But God still uses those things in our lives to shape us and mold us into His image. So let's join Lasser Bradley Jr. as he brings us the conclusion of the sermon, Why God's People Suffer. Here's Lasser Bradley Jr.
12: Number 4, the sufferings that come our way can teach us more about His Word and His workings in our life. More about His Word and His workings in our life. We look at Psalm 119, this beautiful portion of Scripture that speaks repeatedly about the value of God's Word. Verse 71, it is good for me that I have been afflicted, that I might learn Thy statutes. What's the good that's going to come out of affliction here? That I might learn Thy statutes. Now, think about your own experience. When is it that you have learned the most about the statutes of God? Learned most about the Word of God? God's children ought to be reading His Word every day, continually growing in grace and in the knowledge of our Lord and Savior Jesus Christ. But it's in the day of suffering and trouble, when you're not just going to the Scripture casually to read it, you're not just saying, I'm reading it because I know I ought to do this, you're reading it because you're desperate to find help. And as you read it, and the Spirit of God blesses you to have understanding and to make an application to the thing that you're experiencing at that time, you begin to learn some things. This is not just technical knowledge. This is something that I'm involved in. This is real to me. This is happening to me. You're learning more of His Word. Oh, how rich is the Word of God. And one good thing about this is that you get excited when you see how effectively God's truth has been applied in your own life. And then you're happy to tell other people about it. It's that which inspires you to be a good testimony and witness to others around you. So, as sufferings come, it's in the midst of those sufferings that we are going to learn more about God's Word, about His truth, and how it applies to our life, even in the midst of our trials. Let's notice what Job said in the 23rd chapter of the book of Job, verse 8. Behold, I go forward, but he is not there, and backward, but I cannot perceive him. Now, Job's initial reaction to his loss was right. It said, in all this, Job sinned not to charge God foolishly, because he said, the Lord giveth and the Lord taketh away. Blessed be the name of the Lord. But there came those dark days when he was trying to figure it all out. He couldn't put it together. And it seemed that as he tried to approach the Lord, God wasn't there. So he says, I go forward. He's not there. I go backward. I cannot perceive him. On the left hand, where he doth work, but I cannot behold him. He hideth himself on the right hand, that I cannot see him. Have you ever been there? You've been at that place where you tried to read the Bible, but it didn't seem to get any light. No comfort, no understanding out of it. You tried to pray, and you said, I might as well give up. I can't pray. It seemed that the Lord had withdrawn himself completely. But notice, after Job talks about his struggle, talks about his perplexity, he says in verse 10, but he knoweth the way I take. When he hath tried me, I shall come forth as gold. Oh, what a lesson to learn. He knows the way I take. Although it seemed to me I couldn't find him, he really wasn't gone. He knows the way I take. He knows all about me. He knows all about my life. He knows the details of my life. God knows. He knows your present. He knows your future. What a great God we have. Ah, yes. The Lord teaches us about his word and his workings in our life. Let's look at one more in that connection. James chapter 1, verse 1. James, a servant of God and of the Lord Jesus Christ, to the 12 tribes which are scattered abroad, greeting, my brethren, count it all joy when you fall into divers temptations. Can't you imagine some of the people who were suffering in that day, being driven from their homes, fearing, not knowing what the next day was going to bring forth, and they get a letter from Brother James, and he says, brethren, count it all joy when you fall into divers temptations. And somebody might say, boy, that guy is just full of good news, isn't he? I'm glad he wrote that. I feel better already. You know, somebody might say, that preacher's a, oh, my. He just doesn't get it, you know, if he knew what we were encountering. But remember, he's writing under the inspiration of the Holy Spirit. So he says, here's how you can count it joy. He didn't say you're going to feel it joy. He didn't say you're going to say, this is great. I love being driven from my home. I love being deprived. I love all the struggles that I'm encountering. No, you can count it joy because you know this, that the trying of your faith worketh patience or endurance or perseverance. As you have this trial, you learn patience. You learn to endure. You learn to continue. You learn to persevere in the way. But let patience have her perfect work, that you may be perfect and entire, wanting nothing. What's the end in view? Spiritual maturity. Somebody may say, I can't see one good thing that could possibly come out of my suffering. Not one good thing that could come out of this trial. And too often, the problem is they're looking only at some material benefit. If I could see that at the end of this trial, I was going to be enriched and prospered and everything was going to work out the way I wanted to, that's fine. But what about this? Is this valuable, that you should become spiritually mature, be complete, lacking nothing, therefore giving glory to Jesus Christ as a result of this work in your life, using the trials that you encounter to a positive end? Number 5, God uses our sufferings, our experience in the midst of our sufferings, as an example to others. As an example to others. James chapter 5, verse 11. Behold, we count them happy which endure. Ye have heard of the patience of Job and have seen the end of the Lord, that the Lord is very pitiful and of tender mercy. Now, I'm confident that when Job was sitting out there on the ash heap and he was scraping his boils and was in absolute misery and his wife had come to say, curse God and die, that it didn't cross his mind, you know, in years to come, there's going to be a preacher there on a Sunday morning in Cincinnati, Ohio, that's going to talk about my experience, and my experience is going to be a great example and an inspiration to them. He didn't know a thing about that, but God did. God had plans already to put his experience in the book of James. And he says, you think about it. Think about Job. Think about how he endured. Think about the end that the Lord yet was merciful and gracious to him. In the Hebrew letter, chapter 11, verse 4 says, "By faith Abel offered unto God a more excellent sacrifice than Cain, by which he obtained witness that he was righteous, God testifying of his gifts, and that by it be he being dead yet speaketh." Abel did the right thing, but suffered. Even his life was taken because he honored God and did what was right. But even in his death, he being dead yet speaks. His testimony is alive today. Time will not allow it, but you could go down to the 32nd verse and read the rest of that chapter, and it talks about those who through faith subdued kingdoms, wrought righteousness, obtained promises, stopped the mouths of lions, quenched the violence of fire, escaped the edge of the sword, out of weakness were made strong. All of these are examples, testimonies for us. They didn't know anything about us. They didn't know anything about what was going to happen in this year. They didn't know that their experience is going to be recorded in the inspired Bible. But God was using their sufferings as an example to others. What kind of an example have you been in your day of trouble, in your hour of suffering? I think not only about these who are described in Scripture, but I think about John Bunyan, who spent 12 years in the Bedford jail. He could have gotten out any day. That he would have said, "I will never preach again." But he preached out the window of the jail. He wanted to be at home with his little blind daughter. But he suffered imprisonment. He would not compromise. But it was while he was a prisoner that he wrote The Pilgrim's Progress, a book that's had greater circulation than any English writing other than the Bible itself. We think about Corrie ten Boom, who in a concentration camp yet maintained her faith, leaves on record a beautiful testimony that inspires multitudes. Think about Johnny Erickson Tata, who was injured when diving into the water in 1967, has been in a wheelchair ever since. She now has a worldwide ministry providing wheelchairs for disabled people around the world. And when you read her beautiful writings and read how this woman, who had such loss and suffered so greatly, now has such a beautiful spirit, so honors God by her testimony, has been so remarkably used, you come to understand that God sometimes uses the sufferings of his people as an example to others. Is that not worthwhile? Is that not good? Number 6, he uses our sufferings to prepare us to comfort others. To comfort others. Now, God is the God of comfort. All true comfort must come from him by his mercy and his grace. In Isaiah chapter 51, verse 12, he says, "I, even I, am he that comforteth you. Who art thou that thou shouldest be afraid of a man that shall die, and of the son of man that shall be made as grass?" God is the one who comforts us. Matthew chapter 5, verse 4 says, "Blessed are they that mourn, for they shall be comforted." The Lord comforts those that have a mourning spirit. Those who are convicted of sin, those who mourn because they see themselves as unworthy, wretched before God, they're comforted as they look away from themselves and by faith view Jesus Christ as the bleeding Lamb of Calvary, as the only hope for fallen and ruined sinners. And then Paul speaks to this in more specific detail. 2 Corinthians chapter 7. Verse 5, he says, "For when we were coming to Macedonia, our flesh had no rest, but we were troubled on every side. Without were fightings, within were fears. Nevertheless, God that comforteth those that are cast down comforted us by the coming of Titus." Notice he points out that God is the source of the comfort. But on this occasion, the channel of it was Titus. God used this young minister who was very dear to the apostle to be a great comfort to him. But he said God is the source of it. Now we make a terrible mistake if we begin to look at the channel and assume that our comfort is going to be in the channel itself. Understand, God is the source of it. And God may use one channel today and another tomorrow, but God is the God of all comfort. Back in the first chapter of the book of 2 Corinthians, verse 3, blessed be the God, even the Father of our Lord Jesus Christ, the Father of mercies and the God of all comfort. I love that expression. Isn't that wonderful to know? He's the God of all comfort. You say, I'm cast down, I'm in great trouble, I'm in great need, I've got suffering, I've got physical affliction, I've got difficulties. God is the God of comfort. I was so deeply touched in one of the visits we had with Brother Martin Bates as he neared the end of his journey. And he sat there one day and wept. He says, Brother Brad,

I said, "Brother, God is the God of comfort, and he can give you exactly what you need. How good to know. Who comforteth us in all our tribulation, that we may be able to comfort them which are in any trouble by the comfort wherewith we ourselves are comforted of God. For as the sufferings of Christ abound in us, so our consolation also aboundeth by Christ." We're able to comfort others with the same comfort wherewith we ourselves have been comforted. Now that means when you try to comfort somebody, you don't give them the fluff that is out there in the world around us. You know, people that don't know God or haven't had any deep experiences in the midst of their sufferings and learned that God is the God of comfort, they'll say to somebody who's kind of down and out, "Well, you know, you got to hang in there." Oh, doesn't that help? If you're down in the pit, you know, and you don't know if you're going to make it the next day, oh, hang in there. Well, boy. You know, it's just empty. Nothing that's meaningful. Nothing that really would edify or give you courage. But if you've been down in that pit and you found out how weak you were and how strong God is, how poor you were and how rich he is, he sustained you and he blessed you, and you're able to say, "I want to point you to the God of comfort. And no matter how dark the night is, weeping may endure for a night, but joy cometh in the morning. And God has promised not to leave us nor forsake us. And although you may feel like Job did for a moment that God is not near, he's still there. He still knows your circumstances. He still knows your trials." Be able to comfort others. Such a joy when I've counseled with people in the midst of their struggles. And after a time, they would say, "Do you think someday that God might use me to help somebody else with this same trouble? I know we've made great strides. I know there's been significant growth." But that person knows, "I've been helped by God's word. I've been comforted in my hour of trouble. And I've been blessed to such a degree that I pray for the opportunity that I can comfort others." You see, this is not a selfish thing, just so we can be comforted in our trouble and feel better about the situation, but he comforts us that we may be able to comfort others by the same comfort wherewith we ourselves have been comforted. Now, if we haven't found that comfort, if all we're doing is complaining about our situation or raising the question as to whether or not anything good can come from our suffering, we're not going to be able to comfort anybody else. But if we've been comforted, we are to comfort others. Number 7, sufferings come to reveal to us the value of the promises of God. It's wonderful to memorize scripture. The promises of God that you commit to memory may be brought back to mind at a time you need them desperately by the Holy Spirit. But when do these promises mean the most? Not just when you're reading them and memorizing them and thinking about them, but when you are in suffering. For an example, Isaiah chapter 43, verse 2, "When thou passest through the waters." It doesn't say if you pass through the waters, it's when. It's a fact with God's people. They're going to suffer. They're going to have trials. "In the world ye shall have tribulation," Jesus said. "I will be with thee." What a promise. You say, I've got so much pain, I don't know how I can get through the day. God says, "I will be with thee." You say, "My heart's broken. I've suffered losses. I've suffered hardships. I don't know how I can make it." God says, "I will be with thee." You say, "I'm confused. I don't know what to do next." God says, "I will be with thee. And through the rivers, they shall not overflow thee. When thou walkest through the fire, thou shalt not be burned, neither shall the flame kindle upon thee." Ah, what a promise. Chapter 49, Isaiah 49, verse 13. "Sing, O heavens, and be joyful, O earth, and break forth into singing, O mountains, for the Lord hath comforted his people." It's time to sing. No matter how dark the way has been, no matter how great the trouble has been, when the Lord comforts you, that's time to sing. "Sing, O heavens, be joyful, O earth. The Lord has comforted his people and will have mercy upon his afflicted." But Zion said, "The Lord hath

0: me, my Lord hath forgotten me. That was the response. How can we sing? The Lord's forgotten all about me. I've been praying for weeks. I've been begging God to change my situation. I've been begging God to remove the thorn in the flesh. I've been begging God to chase the clouds away, but nothing's happened. The Lord hath forsaken me. And then he asked the question, can a woman forget her sucking child that she should not have compassion on the son of her womb? Yea, they may forget, yet will I not forget thee. Behold, I have graven thee upon the palms of my hands. Thy walls are continually before me. Even though a mother might forsake her nursing child, which seems preposterous, how could she possibly do it? But sometimes it happens. But he says, even if that happens, I will not forget you because your name is engraven on the palms of my hand. That's an expression that God uses just so we can get a visual picture of what it would mean that our name is always before the Lord. I will be with thee. Hebrews chapter 13, verse 5 and 6. The Lord once again promises, I will not leave thee nor forsake thee, that we may boldly say, the Lord is our helper. Oh, what a promise. You say, I need help. The Lord's your helper. What greater help could you ask for? I will not leave thee nor forsake thee. 1 Peter chapter 5, verse 7. Casting all your care upon him, for he careth for you. Have you ever been to the point where you said, I just don't think anybody cares? Well, that conclusion was incorrect because it says he cares. If nobody else does, he cares. He cares about your situation. He cares about your present. He cares about your future. He cares about your burdens, your heartaches, your difficulties, your challenges. He cares about your spiritual development. He cares for you. Finally, number 8, sufferings come to increase our desire for heaven. You know, as long as everything's going rather smoothly, we pretty well settle down with the idea that this isn't such a bad place after all. Just kind of settle in to stay here as though this was the final destination. Now, I'm not saying that we ought to become ungrateful for the blessings of life, but I am saying that the Lord reminds us we're to seek those things that are above. We're to be looking for and anticipating the second coming of our Savior, Jesus Christ. Romans chapter 8, verse 16. The Spirit itself beareth witness with our spirit that we are the children of God. And if children, then heirs, heirs of God and joint heirs with Christ, if so be that we suffer with him, that we may also be glorified together. Look at how much the Bible says about suffering. I've given you a lot of scripture this morning, but this is just the tip of the iceberg. The Bible is full of truth on this vital subject, and yet many fail to grasp it at all. For I reckon that the sufferings of this present time are not worthy to be compared with the glory which shall be revealed in us. There's glory coming. And whatever the suffering is for the moment, it's not worthy to be compared. The glory on the other side, the joy, the blessing, the bliss of heaven is so far above whatever suffering, whatever loss we have here, there's no way to compare it. 2 Corinthians chapter 4. Verse 14, knowing that he which raised up the Lord Jesus shall raise up us also by Jesus and shall present us with you. For all things are for your sakes, that the abundant grace might through the thanksgiving of many redound to the glory of God. For which cause we faint not, but though our outward man perish, yet the inward man is renewed day by day. For our light affliction, which is but for a moment, worketh for us a far more exceeding and eternal weight of glory. While we look not at the things which are seen, but at the things which are not seen. For the things which are seen are temporal, and the things which are not seen are eternal. For we know that if our earthly house of this tabernacle were dissolved, we have a building of God and house not made with hands, eternal in the heavens. For in this we groan earnestly, desiring to be clothed upon with our house, which is from heaven. Oh, you see, you get all settled in here, you get attached to worldly things, material things, but sufferings come, trials come, and you say, all these things that I thought were so important really don't amount to much. Earthly wealth, fame, prestige, recognition, all these things really don't mean much. in my hour of suffering, in my hour of great trouble, I'm thinking about what a day that will be when I go home to be with the Lord. And if this earthly tabernacle is dissolved, this body is laid in the grave, I have another house, which is in heaven above. To be absent from the body is to be present with the Lord. You suffer because of the evil in the world in which we live. You begin to pray, even so, come quickly, Lord Jesus. Wouldn't it be a great day if our Lord should come back before the day is over? What eternal joy. All suffering's ended. All heartaches behind us. Joy with Him. I like these words by Thomas Brooks. As he says, Christians, do not mutter nor murmur under your long afflictions. For you do not know but that by these long afflictions, God may prepare and fit you for such favors and blessings that may never end. By long afflictions, God many times prepares His people for temporal, spiritual, and eternal mercies. If God by long afflictions makes more room in thy soul for Himself, His Son, His Spirit, His Word, if by long afflictions He shall crucify thy heart more to the world and to thy relations, and frame and fashion thy soul more for celestial enjoyments, hast thou any cause to murmur? Surely no. So if God in His goodness is teaching us in our trials and preparing us for another world, those whom He loved and predestinated, He purposed to be conformed to the image of His Son. And that's in process, and it'll be completed when we've brought out of the grave, fashioned to His image.
1: Why God's People Suffer. That's been the title of today's message from Lasser Bradley Jr. here on the Baptist Bible Hour. The topic of suffering is a common theme throughout the Christian life. In fact, Jesus Himself was known as the suffering servant, and we are called to be like Him. It is unfair and untrue to paint the Christian life as one of ease and comfort when our own Savior was one who suffered in so many ways. We are called also to suffer for the sake of the gospel, and I hope this message has been an encouragement to you in understanding the role of suffering in the life of a Christian. To hear this sermon again or to share it with others, you may visit our website at BaptistBibleHour.org. And that will conclude our time for today. Thanks so much for listening. I pray that the message has enriched your life. Be sure to listen again next time to another message of God's sovereign grace. And until then, may the Lord richly bless you and keep you and make His face shine upon you and give you peace.

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2: With SRN News, I'm Keith Peters in Washington. A new independent investigation reveals major failures during the deadly 2025 Eaton and Palisades fires in Southern California. Sharon Reardon reports.
3: The 724-page report by the Fire Safety Research Institute cited in the LA Times found major problems with the LA County Fire Department's evacuation response in West Altadena. Delayed alerts there contributed to all but one of the 19 deaths in the Eaton fire in the Palisades. Investigators found the LA Fire Department failed to act on repeated warnings about the smoldering Lockman fire. It erupted just days before dangerous windy conditions were forecast for the area. Investigators cited poor communication and coordination among the LA Fire Department, LA County Fire Department, and the LAPD. The fires killed 31 people and destroyed more than 16,000 structures. I'm Sharon Reardon.
2: More U.S. forces are headed to the Middle East as President Trump issues a dire warning to Iran. Tammy Trujillo reports.
4: Reports say a Marine Expeditionary Unit and the USS Theodore Roosevelt are headed to the region, which would bring the total number of carriers in the area to three. The news comes as President Trump said it's time for Iran to make a choice, accept a fair deal or cease to exist. Trump told reporters on Thursday that more oil is flowing out of the Strait of Hormuz since even before the start of the war, with the U.S. Navy in full control of the waterway. Trump spoke to reporters before leaving D.C. for Denton, Texas, the first of three states he'll visit over the next 2 days as he sells his economic message and pumps up Republican candidates before the midterms. I'm Tammy Trujillo.
2: On Wall Street, the Dow up by 250 points, the Nasdaq rose 319, with the S&P 500 advancing by 56, oil near $91 a barrel. This is SRN News.
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6: I'm meteorologist Mike Cox. It will be mostly cloudy tonight as we have a cold front developing that will bring us some scattered rain showers, maybe a rumble of thunder even for tonight. We'll have lows around 64 degrees, but by far the best chances of rain, unfortunately, are going to be for the weekend. Tomorrow, cloudy skies, scattered showers and storms. Highs around 77, more rain Saturday night, and a low of 62. Sunday, a cloudy, rainy day with maybe a thunderstorm and a high near 70.
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7: 91.5 The Blessing, WHCB, Bristol Kingsport, Johnson City. Kenneth Hill here. I've been told by some folks I don't say much at the top of the hour. Well, I can't really say too much, but I can tell you that Jesus Christ, God's own Son, came to this earth and died for your sin that you might have your sins forgiven. So turn from your sin, turn to Jesus Christ, and receive Him as your personal Savior. And there'll be a home in heaven for you. I can tell you that in 30 seconds.
8: Jesus said three times in Matthew 6, the Father who sees in secret will reward you openly. Our inmost secrets may be hidden from human judgment. They are not hidden from God, and we will be judged for our motives. You either do what you do for the glory of God, or you do it for the glory of man.
9: 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A great preacher once said, "I feel that if God should smite me now to the lowest hell, I should only have what I justly deserve." Well, that's true for all of us. We all deserve God's wrath, and yet He promises to pardon those who place their faith in His Son, Jesus Christ. But that leads to an important question. What about those who never get the opportunity to hear the good news of Christ? Is it fair to condemn people like that? Consider that as John MacArthur continues his study, Without Excuse. And here's John with today's lesson.
8: Let's look at the Word of God together in Romans chapter 2. We want to continue our examination of the principles of judgment as they appear in the first 16 verses of this chapter. Verse 14. For when the heathen, or pagan, Gentiles, ethne, who have not the law, That is the written law now. Keep that in mind. The written law. They don't have that. When they do by nature the things contained in the law, these having not the law are a law unto themselves, who show the work of the law written in their hearts, their conscience also bearing witness, and their thoughts the meanwhile accusing or else excusing one another. Now, what is he saying? He's saying simply this. You do not have to have the written law to be responsible. For you have a law within you, manifest in your behavior, manifest in your conscience, and manifest in your thinking patterns. There are four great reasons why the heathen are lost. Here they come. Reason number one.

Creation. Creation. Go back to chapter 1, and we'll pick up a thought from verse 18. The wrath of God is revealed from heaven against all ungodliness and all unrighteousness of men. Now, you see, it is not just the religious men. It is not just the people with the law of God. It is all men, all men, all men. The wrath of God is revealed against all of the ungodliness and all of the unrighteousness of all men, whether they had the written law or not. Why? Because they hold the truth. How do they hold the truth? Verse 19, that which may be known about God is manifest in them. How is it manifest in them? Well, God has shown it unto them. Well, how did he show it unto them? For the invisible things of him from the what? Creation of the world are clearly seen, so that they are without excuse. So from chapter 1, we learn the first reason why the heathen are lost. Creation. First, they're lost because of creation. Secondly, because of conduct. For when the heathen, who have not the law, do by nature or do naturally the things contained in the law, these, though they don't have the law, become a law unto themselves. In other words, they don't have an outside law, but they have an internal law that makes them a law unto themselves. And it is manifest in their conduct. Now, when the heathen do by nature the things contained in the law, indicates that it does occur when they do it. And it is a common occurrence. Pagans naturally do things that are written in God's law. Did you know that? Without ever reading God's law. Their conduct, listen to this now. Their conduct proves they know what is right and wrong. Their conduct proves that there is available within them, residing in them, the law of God. Let's look at a third reason why the heathen are lost, and that is conscience. And this is part of that same concept in verse 14, but it's in verse 15. They not only reveal the work of the law within them by their conduct when they do naturally the things that are in, but they also reveal the law of God written in their hearts when their conscience functions in bearing testimony. There's a thought process in you that knows right and knows wrong and deals with you when you violate it. The heathen are lost because of creation, conduct, conscience. Fourth, the heathen are lost because of contemplation. Here's another indicator of the lostness of the heathen. Their thoughts are in the process of accusing or excusing one another. In other words, there is in us the capacity to contemplate or to reason and to determine that what someone does is right or wrong. For example, a person without God, without Christ, without the Bible, hears about someone who has murdered a child. What is his reaction? Unless the person is totally at the extremity of vileness, he's going to say, that's awful. He's going to accuse. We ought to find that person and do something to that person. Why do you think we have a punitive system in our society? Why do you think there are punitive systems in every society? Because men know what is right and wrong. They have the capacity in their minds to accuse or excuse. They know that's all right. We can excuse that, but not this. The heathen do that. People in our society who are godless heathen people fight against crime, don't they? I don't think everybody who's for the death penalty and capital punishment is a Christian, do you? I think there's some people who just think that somebody ought to do something about the crime because it's wrong. I watched a mother who used profanity on the news. I know she wasn't a Christian, and she said that a man had raped her little girl and killed her. And she said, I want that man to give his life for the life of my daughter that he took. Why? Why'd she feel that way?
Because there is in her the capacity to contemplate right and wrong and to say, this is excusable, this is inexcusable. That's true of the heathen. The sum of it is this, people: creation, conduct, conscience, contemplation. What they do, how they deal with the good and bad in their own life, and how they deal with it in the lives of others, indicates that they know the law of God as written in them. Now, here is the most important thing I've said yet. The sum of it is this: if they live up to that much light, and they accept that much light, God will reveal to them the full light of Jesus Christ. I believe that with all my heart. You see, that's what it says in Acts 17. He is not far from us if we would feel after him. You see? If they would just take what they have and accept that. John 7:17, mark it down. If any man wills to do my Father's will, he shall know of the teaching. If the willing heart is there, he'll know. A man by the name of Augustus Marway, he is proof positive of this, and I have his testimony, and I'm just going to read a few excerpts from it. This man lived in a village involved in tribal wars, never put a stitch of clothes on his body till he was 14, in a most aboriginal circumstance in Africa. And this is his own testimony. I resented it whenever strangers passing through the village were invited to our house. At first, mother allowed me and my two brothers to eat with the guests, but I made a pig of myself, stuffing my mouth with handfuls of rice and grabbing another handful before I could even swallow what I had. Mother was ashamed of me. She wouldn't let me eat with the guests after that. I would just sit and glare at the visitors, making them feel uncomfortable until they would invite me to the table. From then on, mother made me sit outside the house until the guests had finished eating. I don't know what made me so incorrigible. In fact, the whole village asked the question, "What's the matter with that son of Marwi?" they would ask, and my poor parents were at their wits' end. Even though I loved my mother dearly, I found myself doing terrible things. I can remember seeing her sitting on a bench outside the house and impulsively picking up a stick to throw at her legs. I missed her and struck a little child, hurting him badly. At times like that, the villagers would join my parents in meting out a punishment. That time, they held me down on the ground by my legs and my arms while they poured a bowl of hot pepper soup down my nose. I nearly choked to death, and for hours afterward, my nose burned. There's a new one for you, Mom and Dad. If Campbell's only knew. Let me stop in this testimony for a moment. Why did that tribe of Aboriginal people, who never heard about the true God, who never heard the gospel, never heard the name Jesus, why did they punish a young boy for throwing a stick and hurting a child? Why? Who told them that was wrong? Why did this young man feel guilty? He told us when he talked to our staff one day, he said, "My heart was broken every day because I loved my mother and I knew she was ashamed of me, but I couldn't correct my behavior." Why did he feel that way? Where did he get to feel that guilt? Where did that come from? And why was his mother ashamed of him? Who told her what the standard was? He goes on, "I couldn't understand myself. After one of those episodes, I would go off into the forest and pound my head against a tree crying, 'What's wrong with me? I should kill myself.' I hated being the white sheep of the family." All depends on your perspective.

0: He says, but when one day when I was about 12 years old, a boy returned to our village from the coast where he had been visiting his father. By the way, that was a long, long, long journey by foot. None of us younger ones had ever seen the ocean. So we crowded around him to hear all about it. It was as though he had been to the moon and back. Enjoying the acclaim, he kept us spellbound with his experiences as he recounted the strange things he saw. Among other things, he told us about how some people on the coast met together in a house on Sundays, and they sang and stayed a long time. He couldn't figure out what they were doing, and finally his curiosity got the better of him, so he asked one of the villagers, "What are you doing there for such a long time?" They told him they were praying to God, the God who created everything, and they said they believed he heard their prayers. I had never heard anything like this. A God who hears your prayers? It excited me, and I wanted to pray to God, too. I asked the boy to meet me on Sunday, since that's the day they met in that house, and we would go someplace outside the village, and he could tell me how to pray. But he wasn't interested. Disappointed, I decided the next Sunday to try it by myself. I went to a hut that my cousin was still building, and with no one around, I tried to pray for the first time. I had never heard anyone pray. But I decided I would just talk to this God like he was my father. I can't explain what happened, but it was an exciting experience. I wanted to know more about this God, but there was no one in our village who knew anything about him. So for 2 years, I kept praying by myself on Sundays and hoping that someday someone would come along who could tell me about him. You see? Now, he lived up to the light he had, didn't he? He followed that light. About this time, the government started building a motor road to prepare for the new invention called the automobile. And along with many of my relatives, we spent 2 weeks a month for the next 2 years building the road under terrible working conditions. Then I went back to Sador, where I had been born, to stay with my cousin. When I reached Sador, I made the most wonderful discovery of my entire life. For in Sador, there was a house where people met to pray to the God who created the world. How excited I was! I could hardly wait for Sunday. All night I lay on my mat waiting for that bell that my cousin said would ring and call us to that house. That morning, I sat in the back. I listened to a man tell about God for the first time in my life. I found he was far more wonderful than I had ever imagined. The preacher said that God loved the world so much that he sent his only son named Jesus to take away my sins. I wondered if he knew how terrible I was. I wonder if he knew the awful things I had done back in my village. But the preacher said no matter what I had done, God would forgive me and make my heart clean. Listen to this next statement. I knew it was all true. How do you know that? How did he know that was true? You say, well, he went to the counseling room. He gave him a sheet on apologetics. How did he know that was true? He was following the light God had given him, and that was the next logical step, and his heart was a prepared heart. Hadn't this God heard my prayers when I talked to him and asked him to help me? Hadn't he sent me here to Sador when I didn't even know he had one of his houses here? I gave my heart to God that morning, and it was nice to know he had a son, too. He was really a father, just like I had been praying to. You know what happened to that man? That man became the most significant man in the nation of Liberia in our day in founding and building churches. Do you get the picture? You see, the very fact that that could occur proves the heathen have the knowledge if they'll live up to it. God will be fair. No favorites, but each is responsible for the light he has. Finally, there is a sixth principle of judgment I'm just going to mention. God judges by knowledge, by truth, by guilt, by deeds, by impartiality, and sixthly, by motives. There's another dimension, and these all interface and overlap. They're not as distinct as I've made them in the outline, but they are elements of the act of judgment. God will judge on the basis not only of what a man's deeds are, but what his reasons were. Because you can falsify the deed, but you can't falsify the motive, right? And so verse 16 says, in the day when God shall judge the what? Secrets of men. Judgment, you see, will finally reach down into the secret place of motives, of motives. In 1 Chronicles 28:9, it says, and thou, Solomon, my son, know thou the God of thy father and serve him with a perfect heart. Why? For the Lord searches all hearts and understands all the imaginations of the thoughts. Solomon, my son, serve God from the heart because God knows the heart. The psalmist said, O Lord, thou hast searched me and known me. Thou understandest my thought afar off. In that marvelous 139th psalm, thou knowest my down sitting and mine uprising. There is not a word in my tongue, but Lord, thou knowest it altogether. Thou hast beset me behind and before and laid thine hand on me. Whither shall I go from thy spirit? Whither shall I flee from thy presence? If I ascend into heaven, thou art there. If I make my bed in Sheol, thou art there. If I take the wings of the morning and dwell in the uttermost part of the sea, even there shall thy hand lead me and thy right hand shall hold me. If I say, surely the darkness shall cover me, even the night shall be as light about me. Yea, the darkness hideth not from thee, but the night shineth as the day. The darkness and the light are both alike to thee. In other words, there's nowhere I can go to escape. You know me deep inside. Jeremiah 17:10 puts it this way. I, the Lord, search the heart. I test the mind, even to give to each according to his ways, according to the result of his deeds. Yes, God judges deeds. Yes, he judges ways, but he judges the motive behind them as well. Jesus said three times in Matthew 6, the Father who sees in secret will reward you openly. Our inmost secrets may be hidden from human judgment. They are not hidden from God. And we will be judged for our motives. You either do what you do for the glory of God or you do it for the glory of man. And it all comes to this, people. It'll all be determined. Verse 16, in the day when God shall judge. What day is that? The day when he judges by Jesus Christ. The final day, the ultimate day, the great white throne, when all judgment is committed unto Christ. In that glorious, climactic, culminating day when the Lord Jesus Christ judges, all these criteria will be put to use. And may I close with a look back at verse 5. If your sin hasn't been dealt with before that day in the blood of Christ, if you haven't confessed Jesus as Lord and accepted his sacrifice on your behalf and his atonement and his payment for your sin, then you are treasuring up wrath against the day of wrath. There's going to be a pile that'll damn your soul. And don't think, it says at the end of verse 3, that thou shalt escape the judgment of God. Let's bow in prayer. Father, we know that someday the light of divine judgment will throw its beams to illuminate the remotest universe. We know that at that point souls will face the reality of judgment. They will walk, as it were, down a hall of mirrors where every act of their earthly life on all sides is seen and re-seen, and they'll be judged. Father, we thank you that in Jesus Christ we never need to face that day, because there is therefore now no judgment, no condemning judgment to them who are in Christ Jesus. May it be, Lord, that no one in this place is outside of Christ, waiting for the explosion of the wrath of God. We know you'll judge. We shall not escape. But we know that you've already judged Jesus Christ for the sins of those who put their faith in him. That is our prayer.
1: You're listening to Grace to You, the Bible teaching ministry of John MacArthur. John's current study is called Without Excuse. Well, I suppose that much of the world either rejects the notion that God judges people, or they believe he's a cruel and unfair judge. Either way, they miss the mark. And that leaves us then with an important responsibility, one that John talked about in studio some years ago. In fact, let's listen to what he had to say.
2: We are responsible for warning people that they're without excuse before God, that they're not going to be able to say to God on the day of judgment, well, I didn't have enough information. Well, my circumstances turned me the other way. Well, I didn't have a good presentation of Christ. Or, well, the church that I attended had a lot of problems. Well, it was full of hypocrites. On and on and on and on. You know, part of evangelism is just whacking down all the weeds of people's excuses to sort of strip them bare and expose them for who they are. This isn't cruel. This is the kindest thing that the evangelist can do, because people are born to excuse their behavior. I mean, they do that as part of their fallenness, part of their corruption. The dominant human sin is pride. And pride goes along with self-preservation, self-protection, self-exaltation, self-justification, all those things. So when you go to the sinner, it's very difficult for the sinner, any sinner, to be honest about his sin or her sin. Bringing people to the point where they have no excuses left, very important. And of course, that's what we're looking at out of Romans chapter 2. We're trying to communicate that you are without excuse before God for your sin and unbelief. This has really been an important study. It is available. 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
5: Romans chapter 10, that's in the New Testament. You have Matthew, Mark, Luke, John, Acts, and then what? Romans chapter 10. I'm going to read down through verse 21. So if you tire easy, prop yourself up. You ought to stand, if you can, and honor the Word of God, like we do the flag. Amen? Amen? Amen. Amen. If you start off quiet, I'm going to run seats, jump seats. We'll play tag this morning. Amen?
6: Amen.
5: Romans chapter 10. Brethren. Who's he talking to?
6: Brethren.
5: He's talking to us. Brethren are those that have been born again. We're now in a new family. We're brothers in Christ. Brethren, my heart's desire and prayer to God for Israel is that they might be saved. For I bear them record that they have a zeal of God, but not according to knowledge. One of the greatest needs in our world today is knowledge. Are they being ignorant of God's righteousness and going about to establish their own righteousness, have not submitted themselves unto the righteousness of God? For Christ is the end of the law for righteousness to everyone that
6: believeth.
5: For Moses describeth the righteousness which is of the law, that the man which doeth those things shall live by them. But the righteousness which is of faith speaketh on this wise, say not in thine heart, who shall ascend into heaven, that is, to bring Christ down from above? Or who shall descend into the deep, that is, to bring up Christ again from the dead? But what saith it? The word is nigh thee, even in thy mouth and in thy heart, that is the word of faith which we preach, that if thou shalt confess with thy mouth the Lord Jesus and shalt believe in thine heart that God hath raised him from the dead, thou shalt be saved. For with the heart man believeth unto righteousness, and with the mouth confession is made unto salvation. For the scripture saith, whosoever believeth on him shall not be ashamed. For there is no difference between the Jew and the Greek, for the same Lord over all is rich unto all that call upon him. For whosoever shall call upon the name of the Lord shall be saved. How then shall they call on him in whom they have not believed? And how shall they believe in him of whom they have not heard? And how shall they hear without a preacher? And how shall they preach except they be sent? as it is written, how beautiful are the feet of them that preach the gospel of peace and bring glad tidings of good things. But they have not all obeyed the gospel. For Isaiah saith, Lord, who hath believed our report? So then, faith cometh by hearing, and hearing by the word of God. But I say, have they not heard? Yes, verily. Their sound went into all the earth, and their words into the ends of the world. But I say, did not Israel know? First Moses saith, I will provoke you to jealousy by them that are no people, and by a foolish nation I will anger you. But Isaiah is very bold and saith, I was found of them that sought me not. I was made manifest to them that ask not after me. But to Israel he saith, listen, all day long I have stretched forth my hands unto a disobedient and gainsaying people. Father, bless your word. May it get up off the page and impact our lives, our hearts, our eternities. In Jesus' name, amen. Thank you for standing in honor of the word of God. You may be seated. We're going to talk this morning about righteousness. Say righteousness.
6: Righteousness.
5: And there's two kinds of righteousness. There's real righteousness. And there's false righteousness. The devil has a counterfeit for everything good God has. Did you hear what I said? The devil has a counterfeit for everything good that God has. Romans chapter 10 declares the truth that must be told over and over and over again. Human righteousness is not the same as God's righteousness. God's righteousness is true. Our righteousness is false. Funerals often put human righteousness on display. Now, how many of you ever been to a funeral? Three of you. What do you other people do with your spare time? I know a fellow whose habit is going to funerals. That's his hobby. He loves funerals. And have you ever noticed? I'm sure you have if you're a learned person. Have you ever noticed how that human righteousness is put on display at funerals? You ever notice that? If you've noticed that, lift your hand. All you others are blind and deaf in both ears, because funerals are the display place of human righteousness. Let's bury John. Okay, everybody ready? Who's dead?
6: John.
5: Who's dead?
6: John.
5: John's dead. John was a good man. I don't know if I've ever seen anybody as good as John. John was friendly. He'd shake your hand most of the time. I've seen him smile about three or four times in 60 years. But John was a good man. John was a good husband, wasn't he, Lily? He wasn't? Well, I told you to say he was. What you talking about? You're messing up my sermonic intake. Would you bow your head like this and say, John was a good man? You heard about the fellas getting described in his box up here, and the preacher was bragging on him, how good he was, how meek he was, how generous he was, how kind he was. And the widow was sitting there, the little 10-year-old boy, beside her. And she said, Johnny, go up there and see if that's your daddy in that box. Why? Because funerals are displays for human righteousness. I think I'm going to write my own funeral. May preach my own funeral.
6: There you go. Wow.
5: And play it on the intercom and let everybody listen. There'll be no bragging on me. Because I know too much about me. Ginger, where'd you go? Shut up over in that corner. Because Ginger knows a whole lot about me. And she could preach my funeral. But it wouldn't be a righteous display. Did you hear me? But funerals have become a place to demonstrate righteousness. I want to go ahead and tell you all something. Your righteousness is as filthy rags. If you've got a fellow that has no backbone and has no character, that he'll get up and lie about you, why don't you get some old dirty laundry and put in that box and let them burn your body, and they won't be lying about you, be lying about your rags. Why? Because there's a difference in God's righteousness and our so-called righteousness. Worlds apart. That's what Paul's alluding to, actually pointing to in chapter 10. The righteousness is of God is God's righteousness. That's the one you want. Because man's is a failure. Terms like good and bad or better and worse are used to define human conduct and human character. False righteousness, never. God's righteousness. Only God possesses and dispenses true righteousness. So if you want true righteousness, you've got to get it from God. False righteousness is as much a part of the human race as such physical characteristics as two arms, two legs, one head, common and accepted as of a part of the human anatomy, serving self and worshiping self attitude. Conversely, God's righteousness exposes this unrighteousness and expresses His love and His grace to everyone that believeth. Verse 4, and I didn't write the Bible. I just preach it. But God gives righteousness. What righteousness is God giving? He's giving the flawless, sinless righteousness of Jesus Christ to us who believe. Amen. This is what happens. You got a book in heaven where they've recorded everything you've thought, said, done, or attempted. And I'd say you're kind of like me that you wouldn't want that exposed. We had a fellow in the church, Larry, at Willow Springs years ago. He was ticklish. Say amen, Larry. He was ticklish. And it didn't matter what was happening. If you poked in his ribs, he'd say what he was thinking. Bad omen. How'd you like somebody to poke you in your ribs and you say what you're thinking? Whoa. Whoa. I remember one time this beautiful woman was walking up the steps to the church. She was a visitor. We didn't know who she was. Very attractive lady. And I don't know if it was Larry or me. Probably Larry, because he's more malicious than I am. And one of us kind of touched in the ribs. And you don't want to know what said on the church house steps. True story. True story. What if God allowed you to say what you're thinking all the time? He said, well, I'm just mean enough to do that. You don't want to do that. Because your righteousness stinks to a holy God. The best you can do is a flop. So God takes the righteous record of Jesus Christ. Let me borrow your book. Takes the righteous record of Jesus Christ. Everything good about Jesus. And he takes it over here and he gives it to Benny. And he takes Benny's and puts it on Christ. Because he died for us. Somebody say glory.
6: Glory.
5: He gives his righteousness to us. And that's what Paul's talking about. So we're going to learn three things. Paul's people, the Jew, Israel's problem, and God's perfection. Just 1, 2, 3, and 4. Look at verse 1 one more time. Brethren, he's talking to his fellow Jews. Brethren, my heart's desire and prayer to God for Israel is that they might be what?
6: Saved.
5: For I bear them record that they have a zeal of God. They have a righteousness concocted. They've kept some rules. They've been in places where they ought to be at the time they ought to be there. But this zeal of God is not according to knowledge. They don't understand how that God requires the record of Jesus Christ being put on your account and your record put on His account. And that way, God sees us just as if we'd never sinned. Somebody say amen.
6: Amen.
5: Paul was concerned about religious Israel. I'm concerned about religious Christendom. I'm concerned about religious Baptist. I'm concerned about Parkway Baptist attendees. Why? Because I'm not certain. I'm not sure. I don't have peace in my spirit how we sit through services where God is all over the place and we're like this.
6: Amen.
5: I mean, you got a pause button you hit before you get here. Amen. You say, Reverend, if you knew how I felt, you'd feel how I know. The house of God is not a place to demonstrate your ignorance. Did you hear me? Your house of God is to come and let your light, whatever amperage it is, whatever voltage it is, let your light, your knowledge of the Lord Jesus shine. Amen. You remember the little song we used to sing, Jesus gave me a light and I'm going to let it shine? We need to let it shine. We don't need to hide behind some ignorance that we've concocted over the years. Maybe great-grandma on her mama's side told us that, and we've not dropped it yet. You know what's wrong with it?

0: Jesus has already died. Jesus has already died for their sin. And they're living in ignorance. Now let me tell you what happens when ignorance festers. Say, tell me, preacher, what happens when ignorance festers? You become stupid. You can look in the mirror when your ignorance festers and say, I'm stupid. And if you can't spell stupid, just put a big S on that mirror, and that'll remind you that you've now festered and you've become stupid. There's some people that God has already dealt with, and God's not going to deal with them anymore. Did you hear me? How many times does God have to stir you to get you stirred? How many times does God have to remind you to make you thankful for what He's done for you? How many times does God have to walk by you and bless somebody on both sides of you and you not miss the blessing? God help us. Paul's people, they were unlearned. They were ignorant. And as far as the cross was concerned, they were stupid. And Larry said this, I wouldn't say it, but Larry said before, there's no cure for stupid. Go to your doctor and say, doctor, I need a pill. And I want a little pill because I have the hardest time swallowing them big pills. I can't swallow John 3:16 yet. So give me a little bitty pill so I can take it to cure my stupidity. He'll help you out of the office. Paul's people. Say Paul's people. Now, let me bother you for a moment. How many of you have people like Paul's people? They're in the dark up to here. They would know Jesus from a jackrabbit. The cross is an affront to them. They detest the Bible. They turn their head when they pass a church. You say, what are we going to do about it? We're going to preach to them. We're going to witness to them. We're going to live before them. We're going to let them see something that they haven't seen yet. At the Tri-State Baptist Fellowship, he said a woman came to him and said, we don't have anybody going to the altar anymore. He said, why don't you go? I'll say that one more time because some of you are still writing on the last point. But I'll say it one more time. Leonard had a woman come to him and said, we don't have anybody going to the altar anymore. And he said, why don't you go? He said, we don't have as many baptisms as we used to have. Why don't you bring them in? How can we as Baptists, who are supposed to know the truth of the Word of God, how can we sit on our blessed assurance week after week, service after service, and contribute nothing? How? How? Number two, say, thank God you're off of that one. Israel's problem. They have zeal. They have no knowledge. Anybody listen to common radio preaching? Zeal without knowledge. Did you hear me? In ignorance, they've set out to establish their own righteousness, verse 3, their own means of getting to God, their own means of getting to God. Cain used the work of his hands to get to God. David, you and I could say, along with others, we built this building. God has to like us. The work of our hands won't get it. God can speak it into existence. Don't brag on yourself because you do something. It's not what you do that matters. It's what you are that matters. Nimrod built a tower to heaven. Some of you would like Nimrod. He showed up early and stayed late. But Nimrod was stupid. You can't build a tower to heaven. Only one way to heaven. That's Jesus. But Nimrod thought he could do it. He was going to try to build him a big church. And get all the people in. And they're going to climb that tower eventually. That was his way of getting to God. I'm going to shake you down. Listen to me carefully. God's had this on my heart all week long. Some of you think because of what you do, you're in. It's not what you do that gets you in. It's what you are that gets you in.
1: Amen.
0: No. Don't forget it. Ahab thought he had a way of getting to God, so he married an idiot. Did you hear that? Ahab married an idiot. What was her name?
1: Jezebel.
0: And she was some kind of notorious possibility. So here he goes. That was his way to get to God. I asked a man not long ago. He came to see me, and his wife was not with him. And I

0: I said, "Where's so-and-so?" And he said, "Preacher, we divorced." And I said, "Why?" He said, "She thought she was God, and I didn't." Human history is replete with attempts to get to God, to bring my righteousness, to bring the fruit of my hands, to bring my ability, to bring my record. I hadn't missed a Sunday in 40 years. I had a lady in Irwin. She was a science teacher at Irwin High School, Unicoi County High School. And boy, she would not miss Sunday morning. If she had to be brought in on a stretcher, she was there on Sunday morning. Now, here was the only problem. When I got there, she'd come to Sunday school, and then she would depart. You remember the reenactment of the Exodus that used to go on between Sunday school and church? All the smokers left because they had to go smoke, and all the liars left because they had to go lie. And she left because she didn't like me. Think about that. Why wouldn't you like me?
1: No reason.
0: And she got these Sunday school pins every year for perfect attendance. Remember those? Remember? She was up to 43. You're on radio, I'm showing them how long that chain was. Here's a song that came out on it. Oh, my Sunday school pin got too long for my coat, and it hung all the way to the floor. I had not missed a Sunday in 43 years, and next year would be 44. It began on the morn of the day that I was born, when the cradle roll added my name. And in sickness and health, poverty and wealth, my attendance has been just the same. 43 years without missing a single service. I'll admit that at times I got rather nervous, but it stopped short, never to be again, when I tripped on my Sunday school pen. Now, if going to Sunday school gets you to heaven, what happened to all those people before Sunday school? You do know that Sunday school is a recent phenom, don't you? Moses didn't have a Sunday school. Elijah didn't have a Sunday school. John the Baptist didn't have Sunday school. But Reverend, I've been to Sunday school all these times. I'm a-figuring when God sees that, he'll take me in. You're bordering on stupid again. Because that's not what gets you in. Jesus gets you in.
1: Amen.
0: Jesus gets you in.
1: Hallelujah.
0: Amen. One more story. I arrived at a church that I was pastoring, and the deacons told me, he said, "That woman that's teaching the junior girls is not a Baptist." I said, "What? Not a Baptist?" I said, "You're kidding. What is she?" And they said, "She's a member of the First Christian Church." I said, "Thank you." I went to her and I said, "Come here, man. How come it is?" That's a good question. How come it is that you're teaching Baptist kids and you're not a Baptist? And most of you thinking, "Well, what's wrong with that? You're bordering on stupid." I said, "Darling, you can't teach in a Baptist church if you're not a Baptist." She said, "What?" And I said, "Don't you understand?" She said, "Really, I do." She said, "I've wondered all these years why they wanted me to teach in a Baptist church, because I'm not a Baptist." Well, I said, "Would you mind stepping down and letting a Baptist teach those girls?" She said, "I'd be refreshed to do so." 3 weeks passed. It was about 10 minutes till 9, but it didn't start till 10. And she was sitting right here on the front row, right there, crying. And I walked over and I said, "What's bothering?" She said, "I'm not saved." See, she had been occupied doing something, so the devil kept her busy so she wouldn't think about her real condition. And since she had been off 3 weeks, she got under conviction listening to the preaching. And she said, "I'm not saved." And I said, "You've come to the right place." In 3 minutes, she had them hands up saying, "Whoo, glory, thank God for Jesus." Hey, write this down. It's not what you do. It's what you are. And if you are what you ought to be, you'll do what you ought to do. But the R's got to come before the do, or it's failure, complete failure. Let me get to number 3, the last part of verse 3. Have not submitted. The core cause of all rejection is the fact that we don't submit to the Spirit of God. 39 times. Say 39.
1: 39.
0: 39 times in the Bible, that word is used to tell us we must submit. Our word is surrender to the Holy Spirit. Some of you remember this. I know Diane, well, she was there. But in early America, the colonies lived under the government of England. Taxes kept going up. Rules kept being changed. There was no peace. All they had was a growing apprehension. But a great revolution took place. There was a war. See, there was a war. George Washington led a movement that was based on a new constitution. Washington was the end of English law for those living in America. And I say, hallelujah. Sinners lived under the deception and darkness and death of sin. Confusion ran rampant. Fear, apprehension were common. And a great revolution took place. There was a war. Jesus Christ led the movement that was based on a new constitution. Jesus was the end of the law for righteousness to everyone that believeth. Now, how did that war for independence turn out? Cold winter night. Cornwallis and his troops are inside warming. Washington sneaked across the bay with his men and surrounded them and sent in a message to say, you're surrounded, surrender. They walked out of those dwellings, placed their guns at the feet of George Washington, and America was born.
1: Amen.
0: They surrendered. Say the word with me, surrendered. Say it again, surrender. Do you know what lacks in your life? Surrender. Surrender. Surrender. Thank you. I'm waving a white flag. That means I surrender. I surrender. I'm not plotting. I'm not planning. I'm not working. I'm not doing. I'm not trying. I surrender. And when you surrender to the Lord Jesus Christ, it's over. The struggle's gone. It's over. You don't have to worry about it anymore. It's fixed, final, sealed. How many of us have surrendered? Now let me tell you something. It's not easy to do. We'll say, Lord, I'm going to give you my right hand. I want you to have my right hand, but I'm going to save this left hand for mischief. And I'll go to church when I want to. I'm going to cuss a little, drink a little. Yeah, I'm going to play the lottery. I'm going to smoke cigarettes and drink booze. But you got my right hand. Everybody listening?
1: Oh, yeah.
0: Are you hearing me?
1: Yeah.
0: Say, I'm hearing you.
1: I'm hearing.
0: There's a voice speaking to you that says he's telling you the truth.
1: Yeah.
0: God requires total surrender. I surrender all. I have no allegiance to anything, anybody, anywhere. I surrender all. What's the most important thing in your life as we are here today? That's what you're surrendered to. You've been listening to Worship His Majesty from Parkway Baptist Church in Bristol, Tennessee. I'm Gary Montgomery. Our service schedule on Sunday morning is 10 o'clock, Sunday evening is 6:30, and Wednesday evening, 6:30. 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Thank you in advance. Goodbye.
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7: I'm meteorologist Mike Cox. It will be mostly cloudy tonight as we have a cold front developing that will bring us some scattered rain showers, maybe a rumble of thunder even for tonight. We'll have lows around 64 degrees, but by far the best chances of rain, unfortunately, are going to be for the weekend. Tomorrow, cloudy skies, scattered showers and storms. Highs around 77, more rain Saturday night, and a low of 62. Sunday, a cloudy, rainy day with maybe a thunderstorm and a high near 70.
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I think I could safely guess that the day is over for most of you. Now you can relax. You don't have to answer to anyone. Not really responsible for any heavy issues or duties or responsibilities right now. But there are some of you who can't relax. You feel it's your Christian duty to say yes to everything. Emphasis on Christian, to be charitable at all times. Ever good and helpful, meeting the needs of all who ask. And do they ask? Welcome to Night Sounds, I'm Bill Pierce. Well, I know tonight I probably sound like I'm against those who are industrious and busy, but I'm really not. However, there is a danger in inability to say no at the right time. So together, tonight on the program Night Sounds, I'm going to subtitle these particular few moments, Refusal Skills. To know how to refuse is not unchristian. And sometimes as you think who you serve in the church, you want to do your best for God. I used to work with a pastor who would say, if you want something done right, ask that person who's really busy. Do you think that's a good adage? Let's turn now to an old Southern gospel quartet. And this is the reason we are busy. But, you know, it's possible to be too busy, even in the cause of Jesus Christ. Let's check in on the Cathedral's quartet.

some good old-fashioned quartet singing, country style, there by the Cathedrals, which opens up the first few moments of music on Night Sounds. I'm Bill Pearson. For those who've just come our way, welcome. Since each program takes its own direction and title, tonight we're calling our time together Refusal Skills. I'm one who has had a hard time learning those. It seems from early on, I was always trying to please my parents first, brothers, sisters, teachers, whomever I came in contact with. Always trying to score points somehow. And if I weren't busy or standing up doing something, I felt guilty. I wouldn't dare have anyone catch me lying down. Well, it took me a while to find out that that's not all that righteous and heroic. I looked at a little book on the way in tonight with the title Love and Its Counterfeits by Barbara Cook, and she cited a lady we'll call Natalie who played the organ and served on the board of trustees in the church. And her pastor said, I don't know how the church would get along without Natalie. She's busy, but she does a bang-up job. Like I always say, if you want something done and done well, ask a busy person. The writer Barbara Cook said, something clicked inside me. I'd heard that remark somewhere, but never before wondered about the feelings of a busy person. The busy person confided that she wished she were not so much in demand. She said, I feel guilty if I say no. I don't want them to think I don't care, because I do care. But I'd like some time to myself once in a while. Time to enjoy my home or read a book or just go out walking. Or just do something because I want to, rather than because they need me to. I'm to the point where I'm afraid I'll scream if one more person says, we need you, too. So tonight we wonder just how many Natalies there are out there. They burn out and quit their good work prematurely because of fatigue, even fatigue which would lead to sickness or disillusionment. And many very busy people wish they had kept their capabilities hidden. They almost regard their talents as enemies. This is a counterfeit love. It's built on something else. It's based on a shame factor or guilt. Well, Natalie, and perhaps you and I could benefit from training in refusal skills. But we think it's our Christian duty to say yes, yes. In fact, some years ago, I recall doing a Night Sounds program with the title, Say Yes. There is a time to say yes. But we forget there's a time to say no also. To be charitable at all times. Does busyness equal godliness? Some become confused if they try to distinguish the difference. Besides, perhaps we're too busy to meditate on these kinds of thoughts. The list of demands accumulates. Pressures escalate. We don't want to disappoint anyone. We find ourselves barely making it through the day. And even to church. I heard it said that the 11th commandment is, thou shalt not committee. Committee after committee. The win-lose mentality can produce a certain grimness called the busy, important, serious syndrome. They hang out together, and they can take over the lives of winners.
Ever notice that important people seem to be always busy? They rush from somewhere to somewhere else. Wherever they are, it's typically on the way to where they're going, to some destination which really isn't always quite clear, but always more important than here. One said, "It's all very seductive. I'm busy because I am important, and I am important because I'm busy." Has a certain rush, an intoxication, an excitement. Makes you feel worthwhile. Researchers report that a person can actually get high and become addicted to his own adrenaline. But living on adrenaline can make you weary. I read my weariness as evidence of heroism. It shows how dedicated I am to Christ and the work of Christ. "I'm so tired," I say to myself, "but I must keep going. I'm important. They need me." But I'm also deliciously aware that others are saying with admiration, "Boy, he works hard. What a dedicated guy he really is. How can he do that much? What a man of God." I hear bits and pieces of this translated into more evidence of my importance and necessity of being there. And I slide closer to the precipice. There must be some hidden sin in my life if I see myself in trouble somewhere. If something cataclysmic happens, if I were really a man of faith, how could this happen? I'm serious. Seriousness is another partner in this devastating and seductive little trio. Like a virus, seriousness infects the entire being. In the case of this one we're mentioning tonight, fun and spontaneity and life and laughter, feeling unwanted and unwelcome, slipped quietly away. Tonight, as we discuss this particular subject of refusal skills, many of us would do well to improve on them, or at least take them up. Dr. Kevin Lehman, a psychologist who many of you hear on the air, writes about a woman in this cycle. He calls them the pleasers and believes they need to take control of their lives, quit yesing their lives away, and move to no. He hears pleasers repeat these common complaints. "Why can't I say no? I just love him too much. I have to walk on eggshells." He lists six characteristics of a pleaser personality. First, these persons learned to be pleasers when they were little girls. Pleasers often come from unhappy homes in which their fathers gave them very little attention, support, or love. Pleasers are always willing to settle for small favors. And the key characteristic in almost all pleasers is low self-esteem. They try to keep everyone happy, and they usually feel inferior to men, or at least have a strong need to be good girls so men will approve of them. A good girl obeys, and especially obeys authority figures. Dr. Lehman notes that pleasers come in different packages. He describes the super-suffering pleaser, the depressed pleaser, the exhausted pleaser, the mildly discouraged pleaser, and finally, the positive pleaser. This last one has achieved a balance between pleasing people and requiring that others treat her respectfully and considerately. She can be assertive without being abrasive. She can also be confident without being cocky.
and self-nurturing without being selfish. I'm wondering tonight if I'm touching base with any of you. As I mentioned a moment ago, I certainly have identified with this particular profile from a long time ago. Possibly being brought up in a very stern Victorian atmosphere and open to criticism a lot of the time, I tried to please and I couldn't make it. I found myself failing in school and failing here and there, and I couldn't quite understand this. Failing all the way through to this moment. Yet as I got into this subject tonight, I began to realize that a pleaser isn't always pleasing God. Even Jesus took time off, and he escaped from the crowds, and even from his close circle of fellowship. That's wonderful. It gives us a little bit of a respite from having to be on call all the time. These beepers that make us realize that somebody needs us here and somebody needs you over there. Jesus needs us to slow down, to cool it, to take stock of where we are. Take some moments just to relax. Maybe you don't have to think of anything. Put your brain at ease for a while. To serve him is wonderful, but we need to stop and take inventory and see where in the world we're going. Refusal skills. We really need to develop these sometimes, don't we? Calling on the next musical portion of our agenda tonight, opening with the mellifluous sound of the cello, soon to introduce a different kind of sound production. The oboe, a thinner, reedier sound, but all a part of the whole. This introducing the voice of Bobby Michaels. As he speaks of serving Christ and the Lord's love for him, he says joyfully, "That's something else." Let's listen.

That's something else. The voice of Bobby Michaels. This is Night Sounds. I'm Bill Pierce with you, coming through the darkness in many cases. I want to thank you for being there tonight and joining me in these short few moments together. This is the speediest half hour in radio, as far as I'm concerned. I'm looking up at my timer and it says almost 25 minutes already. Feels like we've just begun. But for those who are pleasers forever and who really should get into refusal skills, let's remember the words of Jesus. Take my yoke upon you and learn from me, for I am gentle and humble in heart. You'll find rest for your souls, for my yoke is easy. My burden is light. He doesn't come down hard on those of us who are pleasers. Don't carry the weight of the world on your shoulder. You are not the super person. God isn't to blame for late night toiling that often characterizes those of us who are pleasers or trying to keep score, doing the right thing all the time. I'd like to play in closing just an excerpt of a song by Bill Gaither, which is a prayer as we take our leave. Gentle Shepherd, come and lead us. For we need you to help us find our way. Gentle Shepherd, come and feed us, for we need your strength from day to day.

Sandy Petty and I playing a little trombone there as we wrap up tonight's few moments together called Night Sounds. I want to thank you so much for joining me. Those of you who can identify with what was being said tonight, let's remember that all the responsibilities don't come from God. Maybe that's why they breed nervousness and fatigue and a growing resentment toward Him. Lord God, help us to be balanced individuals, to work for you, but to take time also to say no, to develop refusal skills. In the name of Christ, amen. Our mailing address is Night Sounds, Wheaton, Illinois, 60189. Till next we meet then, in God's divine providence, may He help you to live a balanced life tomorrow.

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And today, the ministry of Bill Pierce continues to reach people in some exciting new ways. We'd love to tell you about them. Take a few moments.

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2: For days and weeks at a time, Cubans are without running water, even in Havana. Frequent blackouts have hampered that city's ability to deliver water because pumps run on electricity, leaving Cubans scavenging for their water. The estimate is about 3.5 million Cubans are facing a severe water shortage. Those can afford to buy water from street vendors, others scavenge it from broken pipes. The water quality is poor and often makes people sick. And no surprise, personal hygiene is now an issue because people don't have water to wash their hands. These are just a few of the challenges facing people in Cuba today. But there is also something beautiful happening. It's an untold story in Cuba that most of the world can't see, that the body of Christ, hundreds of churches across the island, are giving out of their little to meet these needs in the name of Christ. Come and learn more at haventoday.org.
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5: I'm meteorologist Mike Cox. It will be mostly cloudy tonight as we have a cold front developing that will bring us some scattered rain showers, maybe a rumble of thunder even for tonight. We'll have lows around 64 degrees, but by far the best chances of rain, unfortunately, are going to be for the weekend. Tomorrow, cloudy skies, scattered showers and storms. Highs around 77, more rain Saturday night, and a low of 62. Sunday, a cloudy, rainy day with maybe a thunderstorm and a high near 70.

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1: Would you like to motivate someone today? I mean, motivate them right out of their socks. You're going to have to be sneaky, but here's what I want you to do. Today, I'm going to teach you how to catch someone doing something right and then bless them.
0: I'm Dave Drewy, and today on Living on the Edge, we're in a series called Building Authentic Community, How to Lift Up Those You Love. Chip Ingram will show us two ways the Apostle Paul modeled the power of an encouraging word, confidence in someone's faith, and confirmation of the impact their life is making. And from Chip's own experience, we'll see just how effective this motivation can be, and how even just a few words from a mentor can shape the rest of someone's entire life. Well, now here's Chip with his Bible open to 1 Thessalonians chapter 1 for today's message titled, How to Help Others Over Life's Humps.
1: I think there's four clear things that the Apostle Paul does to encourage people whose lives have lots of humps. They all have to do with speech. And what I'd like to do now is go through and study it with you. And briefly look at each of these four things out of these 10 verses. And we'll use them as our example about how we're going to talk to one another. We're going to learn how to communicate with our mouth in such a way that every person that you and me get around, we're going to encourage. So let's look at verse 1. First of all, I think we need to learn to bestow a blessing. Did you notice how he started it? Paul and Silvanus and Timothy to the church of the Thessalonians, in God the Father and the Lord Jesus Christ. Now, notice what he says. That's the introduction. Grace to you and peace. The root word for grace is the word joy. It's God's blessing and goodness that comes apart from our merit. And we think of peace as the absence of conflict, but this word for peace means the

0: wholeness of God, the shalom of God. And so the very first thing he does, the first words out of his mouth are, hey, how are you doing? Are you hanging in there? You know, are you getting with the program? Huh? What is it? He bestows a blessing. I want to encourage you this week, if you want to speak life into those that you love, bestow a blessing. But it doesn't stop there. Notice verse 2 and 3, Paul's appreciation. He says, we give thanks to God always for all of you, making mention of you in our prayers, constantly bearing in mind, notice this, your work of faith and labor of love and steadfastness of hope in our Lord Jesus Christ in the presence of God our Father. Notice the structure here. First of all, he gives thanks. He lets them know, I'm praying, and when I pray, you pop up on the screen. That's what he says. When I'm praying, Thessalonians, you pop up on the screen. And it's none of this vague, God bless you, aren't you kind of nice people? I think of the specific things that I've seen in your life. He says, I thank God specifically for three things. Number one, he says, your work produced by faith. The word work here, we get our word energy or activity from. But that's not enough. He says, I thank God for your work that is produced by your faith in Christ, but I also thank him for your labor of love. The word labor here, prompted by love, denotes extraordinary effort. It literally meant to cut, to toil. Ryrie says, it's toiling to the point of exhaustion out of affection for another person. How would you like someone to pray and thank God that when they look at your life, they see activity that is other-centered because of your faith in Christ, and they see you with a self-sacrificial toil because you, agape, love God and love other people? That'd be pretty encouraging, wouldn't it? Third thing he says, though, is he says he also thanks God for their steadfastness of hope, or really it's patience, or I like the best translation is endurance. It means holding up or remaining under pressure. It has the idea of when things get hard, when everyone else cops out, you hang in there. It means to be aggressive, to be courageous, to not give up, to not fall into self-pity. You hang in there and keep on doing when you don't feel like keep on doing. Why? Because you're inspired by the certainty of hope. Christ is returning. God is good. God is sovereign. And then notice the last phrase. In the presence, it literally means before the face of our God and Father. He expresses his appreciation for who they are and for what they've done. Do you do that? Boy, I think about this as a father. I hope you have a different personality than mine. I really do. My personality is fairly analytical. And when I see something, the thing that pops out immediately is what's wrong or how it can be improved. You know, if you're a kid, you know what you hear a lot of? Oh, yeah, that's real good, except for. Or, yeah, but, you know? Do you know how demotivating that is? You see, people who are constantly expressing appreciation, thanksgiving, boy, those are people that motivate and lift up and build up. You know what Paul basically did? He said, this is what you're doing right. And I thank God for it. And I'm not being vague and I'm not blowing smoke. I'm talking about these three specific things. And by the way, it's happening. You want some encouragement? It's happening before the very face of God. And he sees what's going on too. Boy, wouldn't that be encouraging? Let me give you a practical application. Ken Blanchard, he's the author of The 1 Minute Manager and a number of other books. In fact, Raving Fans is one that would really flow right out of this passage. And he says in that, tell people what they're doing right. Wander around and catch people doing stuff right and then praise them. And then he says, make it progressive. Don't wait until they have it perfect. When you see people making little inclinations toward doing better, praise them and appreciate them for the progress they're making. Some of us are waiting till people get it completely right. They're never going to get it completely right because they're a lot like us, right? How you doing expressing your appreciation? Have you told your parents that lately? Have you told fellow workers, people that you do ministry with lately, how much you really appreciate? And by the way, jot down under that, be specific, not vague. Second, be objective, not just feelings, specific and objective things they've done, not just, oh, I feel so good I get to be your dad, or I feel so good we get to work together. That's nice. But be specific, be objective, and then include some biblical truth. Notice how the Apostle Paul did that. I thank God for these three things. You want some truth to go along with that? All these things are happening right before God. He sees it too. You can speak life into people's lives if you get in the habit of bestowing a blessing, number one, and number two, expressing your appreciation for who they are and for what they do and what they've done. Third, though, Paul has confidence in their faith. Look at verse 4. Knowing, brethren, beloved by God, his choice of you. By the way, before we go on, this word knowing is very interesting. You know, he's thanked God for him. Then he says, knowing, two words in the New Testament for knowing. One, a knowledge that comes by way of experience. The other, an objective knowledge. It's just fact, kind of like gravity. You can believe in it, not believe in it, jump off a five-story building. Same effect. That's this word. He says, I know for a fact. What's he know for a fact? Brethren, notice that word of love. Beloved by God, special word only used of kings in the Old Testament. His choice of you. You know, I bet these guys were doubting. I bet there was days they got up and it just kept coming at him and coming at him and coming at him. And they're thinking, you know, maybe I'm not really in the family. The Apostle Paul says, I'll tell you something. I know for a fact that you are a part of God's family, that your sins are forgiven, that the Spirit of God dwells in you, that your eternal resting place will be with Jesus in heaven, and all the power in heaven and earth is available for you day by day now. I'm certain of his choice of you. And you say, well, how can Paul say that? Well, he tells us how he can say that. Look at verse 5. For our gospel did not come to you in word only. It just wasn't words, but also in power and in the Holy Spirit and with full conviction, just as you know what kind of men we proved for your sake to be. The fact that the Thessalonians were a part of God's family is shown by the character of the message given and by the sincere acceptance of it received and the transformed lives that followed. Look at the next line. You also became imitators. We get our word mimic from this. You became mimics, exact reproduction of the originals. You also became imitators of us and of the Lord. How did they imitate the Lord? Having received the word in much tribulation with joy of the Holy Spirit. Boy, I'll tell you what, you talk about a shot in the arm. You talk about something that quiets doubts in your heart. He says, I know for certain, because when I was preaching, there was not just word, there was power. And not only was there power, but God authenticated in your hearts and in your lives. And then it's been evidenced by how you've lived. You're in. It's clear. Can I encourage you to verbalize your confidence in other people's faith? You know, down deep, everyone thinks someone else is way more spiritual than them. If you're married, you're sure your wife is. And most of us are right. But no matter who you rub up against, the fact of the matter, day in and day out, we honestly believe in our heart that all the people around us, they must know God more than we do. They pray more or better, or God listens to them more than we do. And you know, we have a real confidence problem when it really comes with walking with God. One of the reasons is we don't verbalize to one another what we see in one another's lives. Somehow it makes us feel uncomfortable, doesn't it? Because that's more than just sort of casual conversation. You know, you don't do stuff like, hey, you want to go out to lunch? Yeah. Hey, boy, these tacos are good. Yeah, tacos are great. And a little hot sauce. Hey, I love the hot sauce. It's really good here. By the way, it's really evident that the power of Jesus Christ is at work in your life. And I just wanted to share that. Would you like another taco? I mean, it's really kind of a bit. You kind of go to that next level with people to say to them, you know, the evidence of the working of the Spirit of God in your life is a deep encouragement to me. When's the last time you told someone how real and how evident the working of God in them is to you? Because you know what we are? We're little mirrors to one another, and we need that.
1: 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But first, did you know you can actually watch Chip teach, not just hear him? 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

there with two kids, and a year or so later had our third, and went to seminary there, and we went to this church of about 1,800 or 2,000 people, and we were just overwhelmed. Except really, we thought, oh, well, it's a big church and we'll visit, but we can't go here because, you know, big churches are big and impersonal. And the first week, someone introduced themselves and took us home for lunch. And the next week, they met us and took us home for Sunday night. And what we realized is that it's not the size of the group, it's how connected you are. And they had things for our kids that were just phenomenal. And Don Geiger became one of my mentors and heroes. And boy, he didn't have a lot of time and had a lot of demands. And I'd make a lunch appointment and wait 2 months to get to see him. And very humble guy, great guy. I did an internship there at that church a little bit later. But he, more than any other person, as I was praying this through, has verbalized his confidence in my faith in the areas where I struggled. I was out at the little church in Texas, and boy, you know, my first everything happened there. My first problem in this area, my first problem in that area, my first problem. And I never went, you know, call Don. I'd call Don, he'd take the call. Hey, Don, you know, what do I do, you know? And he would ask some questions, force me to think it through on my own. And I always remember this phrase, you're a good man, Chip. You're a good man, Chip. And then he'd follow it by, Chip, you get faith, God will show you what to do. And then somewhere in that conversation, he'd always say something like, trust your instincts. God's Spirit will show you. He put you there for a reason, and he'll show you whatever you need. And, you know, every time I would talk to that man, he always was a mirror that reflected God was at work when I couldn't see it myself. I didn't think I had what it took to make the decision. I didn't think I had what it took to go to the next level spiritually. What Jesus is saying to you tonight, will you please communicate what you see in brothers and sisters in Christ and confirm and verbalize your confidence in their faith so they can grasp that they really have it? And you will do them a service that is incredible. Fourth thing the Apostle Paul does is he affirms not only their faith, but the impact of their life. Look at verse 7. He said they received the word in much tribulation with joy of the Holy Spirit, verse 6, so that you became an example or a model to all the believers in Macedonia and Achaia. Why? For the word of the Lord has sounded forth from you, not only in Macedonia and Achaia, but also in every place your faith toward God has gone forth, so that we have no need to say anything. For they, remember, it's a cultural center. Remember, there's all these ships coming in. There's people traveling, 200,000 people. It's a place, and they come in, and they hear about the faith, and these people's lives are dynamically changed, and everyone is going out, and the word of God sounded. It's in the perfect tense. It's the picture of a trumpet blow or an echo, and the idea is the echo's range is going farther and farther and farther. He says, you received the God of eternity in your heart in the midst of a culture where it was tough, and you've lived faithfully, and you don't even have to tell us what's happened. The impact of your life is so phenomenal. People are coming to us and telling us how our visit went and what's happening in your life. Verse 9, for they themselves report about us what kind of a reception we had with you, and notice their testimony. Not some ooey-gooey, well, they had a religious experience. Here's their testimony, how you turned to God from idols. Why? To serve a living and true God. And to wait for his Son from heaven, whom he raised from the dead, that is Jesus, who delivers us from the wrath to come. Speaking of judgment. He affirms your life has impact. We always tend to focus on what we're not doing, or we need to do more of this or more of that. The Apostle Paul bestows a blessing. The Apostle Paul expresses appreciation. The Apostle Paul verbalizes his confidence, and now he affirms the impact of their life. The single most encouraging thing is those Thessalonians would know that God had actually used them. You know why? Because those of you involved in ministry, there's a great price tag, and you're paying a great price tag.
and you get opposition and you're putting in tons of hours and you're loving kids and college students and junior hires and you're running tech equipment and you're here early and you're here late.

0: and you're doing evangelism out here, and you're doing home groups and community groups and Bible study groups, and you're giving your life away, and the big question that nags you in the back of your mind is it for anything? Does it really matter? And we need to communicate to one another the impact of one another's lives. You can't imagine that gift. And you probably are unaware, I get lots of great encouragement and feedback. Give it to other people. Give it to the people who aren't visible. They need to know that their life is making a difference. By way of conclusion, I think we grossly underestimate the awesome power of an affirming word. We just grossly underestimate it. Secondly, we grossly underestimate how deeply those around us are hurting. Quote, loneliness. It seems like it's the hardest issue of human existence. Well, let's not hear the word without responding. What I would like to ask you now, who needs an affirming word from you today? Who do you know that has some humps to go over that needs you to write them a note and tell them what they're doing right? Be specific, be objective, and add an element of God's truth, and we will pray that God will show us what to do and whom to write. Father, thank you for the power of your word. We believe that you will bring to our mind a name of a person that needs a word of encouragement. Help us to write just a brief, encouraging, specific word of appreciation or affirmation that would let someone know we see you working in them. In Jesus' name, amen.
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0: When you hear this passage from the Apostle Paul through 1 Thessalonians, you're tempted to think that Paul got his MBA from Harvard, and he did it at their business school in the area of motivation and inspiration. You can go to a lot of seminars, and a lot of people can say a lot of stuff, but this information in 1 Thessalonians is the best I've ever read on how to help people reach their God-given potential. There are principles in here that help people become all God designed them to be. And they're here for us. Direct content to direct people in that day, but timeless principles for us. He gives us four ways to speak life into those that we love. Let me give you those four ways by way of reminder that you can practice them today. Way number one, bestow a blessing on people. Why? Because everyone's fearful. Everyone needs the sense of approval. Number two, express your appreciation. Why? Because we all get down on ourselves and we lose perspective. Number three, affirm the impact that their life has had. Why? Because we tend to focus on what we've done wrong instead of focusing on how much progress that we've made. And then finally, verbalize your confidence in their faith. Why? Because we all struggle with doubt and insecurity. I remember having to make one of the biggest decisions of my life. And there was a wise mentor in my life, a fellow pastor who was down the road a number of years, and he had mentored and loved me and helped me. And I had a huge decision to make. And I came to him and I asked him, "What do you think I ought to do?" And he was so wise, he understood what I needed most was to learn to trust God, step up to the plate, make a good decision, and believe that God could use me in that way. And I'll never forget his words. He said, "Chip, you're a good man. You walk with God. I know you're going to seek him. And I know whatever decision you make will be a great one." And you know, it was just the confidence that I needed to step up and say, you know, God can use me and I can make the call and I can trust him. Who needs a word of blessing, confidence, or affirmation from you? Why don't you give it and make their day?
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4: With SRN News, I'm Keith Peters in Washington. President Trump is brushing off threats from Democrats over a new impeachment push.
5: Trump was asked by reporters outside the White House Friday about Democrats warning they'll initiate impeachment proceedings if they regain power after the midterms. The president said that after two impeachment attempts, he's getting good at it, adding that it would be a fake impeachment. Trump went on to say, "With me, they like to do it," and warned about Democrats regaining control, arguing that he's made a lot of progress. Trump spoke before leaving for Alabama, where he's holding a campaign rally event. I'm Chris Caraggio.
4: Reports say the Flight Dubai co-pilot accused of stabbing the captain of a passenger jet mid-flight was previously banned from flying over fears he had adopted radical ideological views. Liz Warner reports.
6: The pilot was grounded by Oman Air in 2024 after the airline found out he had been visiting radical Islamic websites and he was assigned to a desk job. The reports indicate officials are now investigating how the Omani national was cleared to be in the cockpit of a Fly Dubai plane headed for Israel. Passengers and crew were able to subdue the suspect before the plane carrying 174 people landed safely in Saudi Arabia. In New York, I'm Liz Warner.
4: President Trump says Europe has agreed to release a massive amount of diesel oil reserves. This comes as prices for diesel have recently surged. AAA reports Friday's national average for a gallon of diesel is $6.37. The president said the process of releasing the diesel reserves will begin immediately. The Russia-Ukraine war, as well as the war in Iran, have put pressure on the world's diesel supply. On Wall Street, the Dow by 250 points, the S&P advanced 56. 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
1: There's a lot of creative thinking today about what God is like and what He wants from us. Some people want to see Him as loving and nothing we do matters. Others think it is all about justice for what we have done without any love from Him. And others still want to think that He does not matter at all. The truth is, God has already told us who He is and what He desires. He created each and every one of us for relationship with Him. But the truth is, we have broken that relationship through our sinful choices and thoughts. But here comes the amazing good news. Jesus freed us from the penalty of our sins when He died on the cross. He offers us forgiveness and new life to have the relationship with Him that we were created for. More about how you can be forgiven and have that relationship with God, you can call or text us at 888-NEED-HIM.
2: 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I'm Greg Patton in the New America. 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I'm Greg Patton. I can't wait to share all of these things with you.
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4: I'm meteorologist Mike Cox. It will be a mostly cloudy Saturday for much of the area, and we'll have scattered rain showers to deal with. And you may hear a rumble of thunder from time to time as the cold front is closing in. We will have a high day of 77. Tonight, scattered showers, maybe a thunderstorm as well. We'll have a low of 62. For tomorrow, it's going to be a cloudy and rainy day. Probably not very warm, to be honest. You may hear a rumble of thunder from time to time on Sunday. We may be lucky to see a high tomorrow of 70. 91.

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2: 91.5, the blessing weather.
3: I'm meteorologist Mike Cox. It will be a mostly cloudy Saturday for much of the area, and we'll have scattered rain showers to deal with. And you may hear a rumble of thunder from time to time as the cold front is closing in. We will have a high today of 77. Tonight, scattered showers, maybe a thunderstorm as well. We'll have a low of 62. For tomorrow, it's going to be a cloudy and rainy day. Probably not very warm, to be honest. You may hear a rumble of thunder from time to time on Sunday. We may be lucky to see a high tomorrow of 70. 91.

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1: The battlefield of spiritual warfare has been a war zone since mankind's earliest days and will continue until Christ returns. What does that mean for us? Today, on Turning Point, Dr. David Jeremiah shares his answers as he continues his conversation with guest Sheila Walsh, all about his powerful new book and teaching series, The Battle for Your Soul. With more of their interview, here's Sheila.
2: One of the things that you teach on in this series, which I related to, and from interviews we've done in the past, I know you do too, and that is the battlefield of discouragement. Talk to us about
3: that. Well, somebody asked me one day, of all these things that Satan uses to get to you, which one does he use on you the most? And that's it, discouragement. Discouragement can be used to just take you out of the game completely. It can shut you down.
2: So let me ask you, you work so hard, we know that. So you wake up and it's Sunday morning and you know you have to preach and you feel discouraged. What do you do?
3: Well, you know what? If you'd have asked me that 2 or 3 years ago, I wouldn't give you the same answer that I'm giving you right now, because I've had some moments like that these last months. When I got the myelitis on Labor Day in 23, I didn't preach for a couple of months. Then I tried to preach and ended up preaching from a chair, which just destroyed me. I couldn't. My wife thought it was great, but I couldn't stand it. And then I got to be able to stand up and preach. But the disease that I have has a very unpredictable cycle. Some days you're going to feel really good, but you might have some days you don't feel bad. It's incredible how Satan keeps track of that and makes as many of those days as Sunday as he can.
2: Wow.
3: And I've had a lot of Sundays when I would wake up and think, there's just no way. But you know what? When you step and you believe God and you trust him and you walk forward, it's one of the most amazing experiences. I actually told people there have been Sundays over the last 2.5 years where I felt like I was standing in the pulpit, but I wasn't preaching. I was standing over watching me preach, because I wasn't even aware sometimes of how I was doing it. I knew there was no way to do it, but God helped me. And, you know, some of the victories we've had, Sheila, I went to preach in Myrtle Beach when I was still in a chair. And in order for me to do this, they would bring a pulpit out here, and the pulpit would have to have an opening in it, so when you sat at the pulpit, your knees could go under the pulpit and you could get close enough so the pulpit could help you. And I went to Myrtle Beach and they took me out on the platform. I looked and the pulpit was solid in the back. There was no place for my knees. If I was going to use my notes, I was going to be doing this. And I just said, wow. What do I do? I didn't hear any voices, but I stood up, and I've been standing up ever since that happened. And you know what? I preach 3 sermons every weekend within a 24-hour period, and I preach between 37 and 42 minutes every time I preach. So it isn't, you know, normal. What we do is not normal. Now, I don't eat dinner on Sunday until about 3 o'clock because I'm so tired, but the Lord gives me the strength to do that, and it's what I live for. Yeah. I live for that. I live for it because I love so much to do what God's called me to do.
2: So we've talked about some of the battles that we fight. Let's talk about who we fight. There is a very real devil, but he's not some cartoon character in a red costume with a pitchfork, is he?
3: No. Sheila, here's a good way to illustrate that. If somebody said to you, who is the opposite of God? Many of you would say, Satan. But Satan isn't the opposite of God. He was created by God. He can't be his opposite. He's not even on the table with God. He's not even in the world with God. He is subject to God, but he's powerful. And he's not anybody to take for granted. You have to understand that he has a strategy for your soul. And if he was bold enough to tempt the Lord Jesus Christ in the wilderness, he's not going to worry about you or me. He will feel very confident coming after any of us.
2: You know, it's interesting, though, because one of the things you write that I found very challenging is you say that most of us think we're no match for Satan. But that's not necessarily true, is it?
3: You know, one of the reasons I think that's both true and not true is I hate it when I hear people stand up and make fun of Satan, like, you know, well, I'm going to get you, Satan. You're in trouble, Satan. You don't know who you're dealing with, Satan. You're dealing with, and I see that, and you do too. You've seen it. That is such a dangerous thing to do. Don't do that. Yeah. You are not able to do that. You can do that in the power of Christ and in the Holy Spirit, but you and Satan, just you and Satan, that's a bad match. You don't want to do that. But the other side of that is the scripture also says, greater is he that is in you than he that is in the world. So if you have the Holy Spirit in you, you know that that's going to be okay.
2: In that Ephesians 6 passage, it talks about the battle we're in, but it also talks about not just Satan, but the rulers of darkness. Who are the rulers of darkness?
3: The rulers of darkness, I believe, Sheila, that's Satan's network. You know, he took some of the angels with him when he fell from heaven. And he has a network of angels, evil angels, that help him. In some ways, it seems as if the scripture teaches he has geographical angels, because the prince of Persia in the book of Daniel was an angel, and he was very much involved in that particular part of the country. So I don't know all of the organizational structure of Satan's domain, but it's not just Satan. It's Satan and his angels, Satan and his demons, and they are well-organized and profoundly educated and know everything there is to know about us.
2: So let's move on to the weapons of our warfare.
3: Okay.
2: The armor of God that is talked about in Ephesians 6, how often do we need to put this on?
3: Well, I had a teacher in seminary named Ray Stedman. He put it on every morning. He got up every morning and literally put on the armor of God.
2: Amen.
3: And actually, I found the little prayer where he did that, and I put it in the book. So if you get the book, you'll find his prayer to put on the whole armor. But I think we can take that in a literal way as putting on the armor. More than anything else, we should understand what the armor is and what it does for us. And go through those, and there's a chapter in this book on every piece of armor. Interestingly enough, of all the pieces of armor that God has given us, only one is an offensive piece, and that's the sword of the Spirit, which is the word of truth, the word of God. All the rest of them are defensive. Interesting, because we're not told to advance, we're told to stand our ground. Why is that? Because Jesus has already taken all the territory. Amen. And we're not fighting for victory, we're fighting from victory.
2: Yes.
3: And so we can stand and fight the victory. And all those implements are there to help us do that.
2: So let's talk about the belt of truth.
3: You know, outside of just the armor of the believer, truth is central to everything, isn't it? Isn't it true that if you know the truth, you know what to do? I mean, we run an organization here that has about 500 employees between Turning Point and Shadow Mountain. And it might surprise you that in such a godly group of folks, once in a while we have issues. We have been sued a few times. And we don't always know what to do. Mm-hmm. So you're sitting here with two people. He says this, she says that. If you knew the truth, you'd know what to do.
2: Right.
3: So the truth is so important. Jesus said, I am the way, the truth, and the life. He's the truth. And then the Bible is referred to several times as the word of truth. Mm-hmm. So when you fight against the enemy, if you know what's true, and you know how to stand in the truth, and you've spent your life learning out the truth and discovering the truth, being students of the Word of God. The reason I'm a teacher is because I believe that the truth is everything. If you teach people the truth, they have the power and the strength to know what to do. And so the belt which holds all the other pieces of armament together is the truth.
2: Yeah.
3: It's the Word of God. It's God's truth.
2: One of the phrases that you hear a lot in our culture now is my truth.
3: Yeah.
2: And I think there's no such thing. There's truth and then there's a lie.
3: Yeah, that's right.
2: Let's move on to the next piece, the breastplate of righteousness. What does the breastplate protect?
3: It protects your heart, your soul. It protects the part of you, the immaterial part of you. And it refers to several things, but the two main things, it refers, first of all, to the righteousness of Christ. Mm-hmm. You're protected not because you're a good person. You're protected because you are righteous in Jesus Christ. The most amazing thing that ever happened in the world is when Jesus took your sin and gave you his righteousness. Amen. The best deal that's ever been done by anybody, anywhere. You got his righteousness, he got your sin.
2: Wow.
3: And that righteousness covers you, it protects you, keeps you from being victimized by the enemy. So it's, first of all, Christ's righteousness. That's positional righteousness. Then there's personal righteousness, how you live. You're to be righteous too. Someone has said that sanctification, which is personal righteousness, is only and simply becoming in practice what you already are in position.
2: Wow.
3: You were righteous in Christ. Now go live a righteous life. And when you live that righteous life, it's a tremendous warfare against the enemy.
2: Amen. Goes on to talk about the gospel of peace. Why is the gospel in there as a piece of armor?
3: You know, that may be the hardest piece of the armor to really grab hold of, and there are more than a few understandings of that. But the gospel of peace is a picture of evangelism, in my estimation, of going forth with the gospel and sharing the truth of the peace that God gives us, and we need to be equipped with shoes to be able to do that. And also, those shoes were not like the Adidas that we wear, but they were boots with cleats in them that enables you to stand the ground and not be moved and have a strong position in your faith.
2: What about the shield of faith? How do we use the shield of faith?
3: Well, the shield of faith is given to us so that we can withstand the darts of the enemy, the fiery darts of the enemy. Anybody ever have any of those come after you? Yeah, and the shield of faith is a picture of building your be moved and have a strong position in your faith.
2: What about the shield?
3: Be moved and have a strong position in your faith.
2: What about the shield of faith? How do we use the shield of faith?
3: Well, the shield of faith is given to us so that we can withstand the darts of the enemy, the fiery darts of the enemy. Anybody ever have any of those come after you? Yeah, and the shield of faith is a picture of building your knowledge of the Word of God and your faith in God and being able to withstand the darts when they come. They don't always have to hit home if you build a shield that will enable you to withstand them.
2: Then Paul mentions a piece that protects our head, which is the helmet of salvation.
3: I think that's the last defensive part of the armor. It's a reflection of the importance of your mind. Protect your mind.
2: Wow.
3: Make sure you protect your mind. Everything that happens to you starts, first of all, with what you think. It comes through the mind. And if you allow your mind to be an open door to whatever, you discover it's very hard to be successful in your battle with the soul.
2: Let me ask you an additional question about that. In these days of social media, which has absolutely permeated our society, how do we protect our mind when we're bombarded every day by all sorts of messages?
3: Well, I'm sure I'm not the only one in this room who's thought about just turning it off completely.
2: Yeah.
3: I mean, after a while, you just wonder, is there any way to protect yourself? Even in some of the best shows, whoops, where did that come from?
2: Yeah.
3: You know? So I think we have to be vigilant. There seems to be a little bit more of a concern about that now, even from people who aren't believers, because of what it's proven to do to our children, how it's changing the nature of children across the board. Some schools, as you know, have taken cell phones away from their kids during the school day, but now there's a backlash against that in the news. And I don't know the total answer to that, but you have to be vigilant. When it comes to pornography, there's a scripture in the Old Testament that talks about making a covenant with your eyes, that you will not see that. The filth and the stuff that's happening and the people that are getting into it and how it's permeating the church is of great concern today.
2: I remember back in Sunday school in Scotland, one of my favorite things on a Sunday morning was sword drill, where we'd sheath our swords and then draw our swords. Talk to us about the sword of the Spirit.
3: Well, the little word, the sword of the Spirit, which is the Word of God, is really special because I used to think it was the Bible. I had those sword drills too. You know, you hold your Bible up and they would say, 1 John 3:2. And when they would say, charge, you'd open your Bible. Whoever got the 1 John 3:2 would stand up and read it. And if you did that enough, you got some award. And but the Bible is not the sword. The sword are the sayings of the Bible, the sayings of Christ from the Bible. So that means the Bible is more like the armory, and the swords are the sayings that come from the armory. And the illustration of that is Jesus when he was tempted by Satan. And what did he do when he was tempted by Satan? What did he say? It is written, didn't he? And where did he quote? All three quotations from the book of Deuteronomy. not my latest devotional thoughts from Deuteronomy, but Jesus showed us that even an Old Testament book like Deuteronomy is fair game. And if you use it rightly, Satan has nothing to say about it. And in fact, the Bible also says, Sheila, that if we resist the devil, he will flee from us. Mm-hmm. And when Jesus got done with Satan, what does it say about him? And the devil left him. Amen. He left him. So the sword of the Spirit is taking those things you know the Bible says, the verses that you've learned, and using them against the things that Satan tries to do to you. I had a friend when I first came here who was an NBA basketball player. His name was Swin Nader. He played for the Lakers, and he went to my church. He was 6'11". The first time I ever saw him, he was driving a Volvo from the back seat of the Volvo. I'll never forget that. And we became great friends. One day, we were talking about this particular subject, and we decided that we would take a notebook, and in that notebook at the top of the page, we would put the things that Satan was bothering us about, whatever it was. And then we would research the Bible and try to find the verses that are in the Bible that deal with that subject. And if there's one that's really bugging you, if Satan's really getting you with maybe discouragement, put discouragement up there, and then you find Psalm 42, Psalm 43, and other scriptures that deal with that. Then memorize those or memorize the content of them. And those become the sword of the Spirit, which is the Word of God. Mm-hmm. And you use those swords against the enemy when he comes and tries to destroy you with his things.
2: I love that example that the Son of God used the Word of God against the enemy of God.
3: Yes, he did.
2: One of the things you write about that I love, and there's actually a song about it at the moment, you talk about worship as a weapon. Talk to us about that.
3: Well, that's based on an Old Testament story where the enemy was coming, and they sent the choir out to stand against the enemy. And they worshiped. And the Bible says when they worshiped, the enemy was defeated. I wanted to put that in there. That was kind of an extra thing.
2: I love it, though.
3: We weren't going to put it in there. And I told everybody, no, we got to put that in there, because it is true that when we lift our voices in worship to the Lord, one of my favorite writers said, when you worship the Lord, the devil runs.
2: Yeah.
3: And when you worship the Lord, you can sense the power in that, when you're really worshiping God. I cannot tell you how vital that is, even for somebody like me. I told our people not long ago that because of all of the challenges that I've had, some folks have said to me, well, why don't you just stay in the green room, and when it's time to preach, they can come and get you, and you come out, and you won't have to be out there so long. I said, I couldn't do that. I have to be in the worship. If I'm not in the worship, I haven't got any strength. The worship of the service gives you the strength and the power to stand up and preach. And that's why when I see people not paying attention to worship, I'm thinking, you guys are really losing a great advantage here.
2: Yeah.
3: You've been given this tool to worship the Lord. At Shadow Mountain, when we really get into worship, we don't lift our hands so much. We stand up. There's hardly a Sunday anymore where we're not singing. And something happens in the song, and I look, and I'll poke down and say, look, everybody's up.
2: Yeah.
3: And before you know it, everybody in the church is standing, and they're worshiping the Lord.
2: Beautiful.
3: There is such power in that. Why would I stay in the green room and miss that? I mean, I can't understand anybody doing that.
2: Absolutely. So we've talked about the war zone. We've talked about the war and the weapons of warfare. Let's talk about the fact that we are warriors.
3: Sheila, that's true. We are the warriors, all of us. And I wanted to finish this book off with some encouragement for us as warriors. How do we go forth into battle? And one of the thoughts that came to me were the words of Joshua in the book of Joshua, where we're told, be strong, be courageous, do not be dismayed, for the Lord your God is with you wherever you go. And we took all of those individual statements and created chapters out of them. I love the one about courage where he says, be courageous three times. And the last time he says, have not I said, be courageous? You know, like, are you guys listening? So I think of all the things you can find in the Bible in one place, you won't find a more succinct group of qualities that are necessary if you're going to be a spiritual warrior. You got to be courageous. This is not for wimps. This is not for people who don't really care. If you want to be just casual and convenient about your faith, you're going to lose your battles. You'll get to heaven, but that won't be a very happy experience for you. Mm-hmm. And you've got to be courageous, and you've got to be strong. And you have to be willing to understand that the Lord your God is with you wherever you go. You're not in this battle by yourself. So that passage in Joshua where he's being encouraged before the conquest that's before him is a great passage for us. And we have a chapter in the end, the warrior section, on every one of those qualities.
2: Yeah, I love it. You talk about be aware, be strong, be courageous. But then you go on to say, we are not to be dismayed.
3: That's in the passage too.
2: Yeah.
3: That means don't let it overwhelm you. Don't get discouraged. Joshua was told when you go into battle and they were going against some pretty strong enemies, don't get discouraged. How many of you know it's possible to get discouraged in the battle, to get overwhelmed sometimes? When you know that God is in the picture, the one thing you know is God is good and he loves you and he will help you if you will let him do it.
2: Do the battles ever go away? As long as we're on the side of eternity, will there still be battles?
3: Well, someone was asked that one time, how old do you have to be before the battle goes away? And they said, well, we don't know for sure. I'm 85 at some time after that, you know. Yeah, it's sometime after it. And I'll tell you the truth. I'm 85. It's sometime after that. He changes his structure. He changes his strategy. Somebody said it's candy for kids, sensuality for youth, success for middle-aged people, retirement for others. I mean, whatever it is, he knows what to do. He knows how to ring the bell in every one of our lives. Mm-hmm. And if you think that you've come to a plateau and you can take a breath and say, that's over, it's not over.
2: Yeah. Everywhere I go, and our audience will understand this, whether it's from the West Coast to the East Coast, people say to me, will you please tell Dr. Jeremiah how much he has helped us in our journey? What would you say to somebody who feels defeated?
3: Well, you know what? God never gives up on any of us. I, not long ago, preached through the book of Jonah, and my favorite passage in Jonah is, and the word of the Lord came unto Jonah the second time. You know?
2: Yeah.
3: Jonah messed it up the first time, big time. But God wasn't through with him. Mm-hmm. The word of the Lord came unto Jonah the second time. Mm-hmm. And the Nineveh revival was the result. And, you know, I think Satan has three things he does. First of all, he says it can't happen to you. Then when it happens to you, he tells you that you're done. And then he tells you, you'll never be able to recover. All three of those are lies.
2: Yes.
3: They're lies from the pit of hell. You ought to know it can't happen to you. It can happen to any of us. But that doesn't mean you can't recover. The Bible says if we confess our sin, he's faithful and just to forgive us our sin and cleanse us from all unrighteousness. Let me tell you this. God is more anxious to forgive you than you are to be forgiven.
2: Mm.
3: But you have to be willing to say, I sinned, I'm wrong. Please, Lord, help me get back on the track. I don't know anybody that's ever done that who hasn't found that to be true. He will always receive you to himself. You know, sometimes people say, well, yeah, but you don't get to go back to where you were. There's a big difference between forgiveness and restoration. You know, I think it might be a little foolish for you to think that if you made a big mess out of everything that you're going to go back and just pick up where you left off. But that doesn't mean you're going to go back and pick up. And God will take you where he wants you to go and give you ministry. And if you're discouraged, I think the most important thing from all of this is just to realize we're not in this alone.
2: Yeah.
3: Even with temptation, the Bible says there's no temptation taking you, but such as is common to man. Everybody has temptation. That doesn't make it easier for to be tempted. It just is an encouragement to us that God isn't picking on us. We're all in this together. Somebody said to me one time, why did you get cancer? Why did you have this disease? And the answer to that is because I'm human.
2: Yeah.
3: You know, human people get sick.
2: Yeah.
3: And you can't make something overly spiritual over that. Maybe something going on, I don't know. But human people get sick. It's not about what happens to you when you get sick. It's what do you do about it when it happens?
2: Yeah.
3: You know, I'll be honest with you, this is kind of an interesting play on this. You probably noticed when I came in here, I'm walking better and doing a lot better. But in the early stages of this myelitis disease, I was falling down a lot.
2: Mm.
3: And I'm really stubborn. I know that. So if you fall down a lot, what do? Well, you go sit down. No, you keep walking. And I finally figured it out. It's not important that you fall down. It's important that you know how to get up. I just concentrated on learning how to get up. And if you don't have any strength in your legs, it's a strategy. You got to know how to do it. Sometimes you got to crawl out on the floor until you find a chair that you can pull yourself up on. I would say that, you know, we're going to fall down sometimes. You're going to fall down. Be careful that you don't walk into traps. But learn more how to get back up, because getting back up is how you keep going.
2: Amen.
3: Amen.
2: Amen. Brothers and sisters, will you help me thank Dr. David Jeremiah?
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Hello, everybody. I'm Greg Patton in the New America. Until people can comprehend the true nature of man, that being that we're not good but have

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3: Meteorologist Mike Cox, it will be a mostly cloudy Saturday for much of the area, and we'll have scattered rain showers to deal with. And you may hear a rumble of thunder from time to time as the cold front is closing in. We will have a high today of 77. Tonight, scattered showers, maybe a thunderstorm as well. We'll have a low of 62. For tomorrow, it's going to be a cloudy and rainy day. Probably not very warm, to be honest. You may hear a rumble of thunder from time to time on Sunday. We may be lucky to see a high tomorrow of 70. 91.

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4: 91.5 The Blessing Weather. I'm meteorologist Mike Cox. It will be a mostly cloudy Saturday for much of the area, and we'll have scattered rain showers to deal with. And you may hear a rumble of thunder from time to time as a cold front is closing in. We will have a high today of 77. Tonight, scattered showers, maybe a thunderstorm as well. We'll have a low of 62. For tomorrow, it's going to be a cloudy and rainy day. Probably not very warm, to be honest. You may hear a rumble of thunder from time to time on Sunday. We may be lucky to see a high tomorrow of 70. 91.

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We are here to remind you of God's grace and goodness. We're here to remind you to enjoy yourself today in Christ Jesus. You can have a wonderful time just thinking about what God has prepared for you, not only in the afterlife, but here in this life. He said he came that we might have life and have it more abundantly. And I'm praying for the abundant life for you.

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5: 91.5, the blessing weather. Meteorologist Mike Cox, it will be a mostly cloudy Saturday for much of the area, and we'll have scattered rain showers to deal with. And you may hear a rumble of thunder from time to time as the cold front is closing in. We will have a high today of 77. Tonight, scattered showers, maybe a thunderstorm as well. We'll have a low of 62. For tomorrow, it's going to be a cloudy and rainy day. Probably not very warm, to be honest. You may hear a rumble of thunder from time to time on Sunday. We may be lucky to see a high tomorrow of 70. 91.

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4: Meteorologist Mike Cox, it will be a mostly cloudy Saturday for much of the area, and we'll have scattered rain showers to deal with. And you may hear a rumble of thunder from time to time as the cold front is closing in. We will have a high day of 77. Tonight, scattered showers, maybe a thunderstorm as well. We'll have a low of 62. For tomorrow, it's going to be a cloudy and rainy day.

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3: 91.5, the blessing weather. Meteorologist Mike Cox, it will be a mostly cloudy Saturday for much of the area, and we'll have scattered rain showers to deal with. And you may hear a rumble of thunder from time to time as the cold front is closing in. We will have a high today of 77. Tonight, scattered showers, maybe a thunderstorm as well. We'll have a low of 62. For tomorrow, it's going to be a cloudy and rainy day. Probably not very warm, to be honest. You may hear a rumble of thunder from time to time on Sunday. We may be lucky to see a high tomorrow of 70. 91.

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4: Ask someone about parenting and people have a few opinions and thoughts, but ask someone about one of their children and most people can talk a long time. 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This is also true when it comes to religion and knowing Jesus. 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Some people may even know all about Jesus, but not know Jesus personally. 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
8: 91.5 The Blessing Weather. A meteorologist Mike Cox, it will be a mostly cloudy Saturday for much of the area, and we'll have scattered rain showers to deal with. And you may hear a rumble of thunder from time to time as the cold front is closing in. We will have a high today of 77. Tonight, scattered showers, maybe a thunderstorm as well. We'll have a low of 62. For tomorrow, it's going to be a cloudy and rainy day. Probably not very warm, to be honest. You may hear a rumble of thunder from time to time on Sunday. We may be lucky to see a high tomorrow of 70. 91.5.

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3: 91.5, the blessing weather. Meteorologist Mike Cox, it will be a mostly cloudy Saturday for much of the area, and we'll have scattered rain showers to deal with. And you may hear a rumble of thunder from time to time as a cold front is closing in. We will have a high today of 77. Tonight, scattered showers, maybe a thunderstorm as well. We'll have a low of 62. For tomorrow, it's going to be a cloudy and rainy day. Probably not very warm, to be honest. You may hear a rumble of thunder from time to time on Sunday. We may be lucky to see a high tomorrow of 70. 91.5.

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1: Are you worried by the constant barrage of negative news? 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
2: The Blessing. Meteorologist Mike Cox, it will be a mostly cloudy Saturday for much of the area, and we'll have scattered rain showers to deal with. And you may hear a rumble of thunder from time to time as the cold front is closing in. We will have a high day of 77. Tonight, scattered showers, maybe a thunderstorm as well. We'll have a low of 62. For tomorrow, it's going to be a cloudy and rainy day. Probably not very warm, to be honest. You may hear a rumble of thunder from time to time on Sunday. We may be lucky to see a high tomorrow of 70. 90.

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4: 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We begin Thursday with apologetics. 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
6: I'm meteorologist Mike Cox. It will be a mostly cloudy Saturday for much of the area, and we'll have scattered rain showers to deal with. And you may hear a rumble of thunder from time to time as the cold front is closing in. We will have a high day of 77 tonight, scattered showers, maybe a thunderstorm as well. We'll have a low of 62. For tomorrow, it's going to be a cloudy and rainy day. Probably not very warm, to be honest. You may hear a rumble of thunder from time to time on Sunday. We may be lucky to see a high tomorrow of 70. 91.

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0: You are listening to Bible Basics, a program that presents the basic doctrines of Christianity in a clear and simple way. Thank you for listening today as Dr. Eugene Priddy continues his series of messages about the life and teaching of Jesus Christ. We will hear today about more of the miracles that demonstrate Jesus' authority and his power. Let's join Dr. Priddy now for today's study.
1: Thank you, Jerry, and greetings again, listening friends. We're glad you've joined us for another study in the life of our Lord Jesus Christ. If you've been following our programs, you know that in the last program and the program previous to that, we studied the calming of the storm, which showed Jesus' power over the physical universe. And then we studied the casting out of the demon legion last time, in which Jesus' power over the spiritual world was demonstrated. Remember that these events took place about 18 months after Jesus began his ministry. So far, we have seen his power in the physical and natural world, as well as in the spiritual world. Today, we're going to see his power over disease, over sickness, and over death. We'll study the healing of the woman who had an issue of blood for about 12 years, and the raising from the dead of Jairus' daughter, and three other healings recorded in the Gospel of Matthew. The raising of Jairus' daughter and the healing of the woman are told together. First, Jairus came to get Jesus because his daughter was near death. As Jesus started toward his home, a woman in the crowd touched him. While Jesus was still speaking with her, Jairus was told that his daughter had died. Then Jesus continues toward Jairus' home, where the story is completed. So first we have something about Jairus, and then something about the woman in the crowd, and then the final part about Jairus. So since our story starts with Jairus, we're going to start with his story first. After that, we'll deal with the woman separately. In Mark chapter 5, verses 22 to 23, the scripture says, "And one of the synagogue officials named Jairus came up, and upon seeing him, that is Jesus, he fell at his feet and entreated him earnestly, saying, 'My little daughter is at the point of death. Please come and lay your hands on her, that she may get well and live.'" In our last program, we found Jesus on the eastern side of the Sea of Galilee, where there are many Gentiles. That's the side of the sea which is opposite the Mediterranean Sea. Now he's on the

0: western side in the Jewish territory. That would be the side closest to the Mediterranean. Jairus, a synagogue official, was very upset because his daughter was near death. He knew that Jesus could help her, so he asked him to come and lay his hands on her. Because Jesus was full of compassion, he went off with him, and a great multitude was following him and pressing in on him. Mark 5, verse 24. So even though Jesus started toward Jairus' house, he was delayed by the crowd. We pick up the story in Mark 5, verses 35 and 36. They say this: while he was still speaking, they came from the house of the synagogue official saying, "Your daughter has died. Why trouble the teacher anymore?" But Jesus, overhearing what was being spoken, said to the synagogue official, "Do not be afraid any longer, only believe." Death is a condition beyond ordinary human control, but it was not beyond Jesus' control. But Jairus didn't know that, and he was very upset and he was very afraid. Jesus calmed his fears by giving him hope when he told him to have faith. Mark 5, verses 38 to 40 tell us about what happened when Jesus entered the house. And they came to the house of the synagogue official, and he beheld a commotion, and people loudly weeping and wailing. And entering it, he said to them, "Why make a commotion and weep? The child has not died, but is asleep." And they began laughing at him. The people were mourning with loud crying over the death of the little girl when Jesus arrived. Now, I was in that type of culture one time for about 9 months, and I know what it's like when people go through mourning for the dead. It's something to behold, something to see, something that grips the soul because there's no hope. But he said to them, that is Jesus, that she had not died but was asleep. He often used the term asleep instead of dead because believers will live again in the resurrection. Now let's watch Jesus in this very sacred moment. He enters the room to help the little girl. Mark 5, verses 40 to 43 say, "But putting them all out, he took along the child's father and mother and his own companions and entered the room where the child was. And taking the child by the hand, he said to her, 'Talitha cum,' which translated means, 'Little girl, I say to you, arise.' And immediately the girl rose and began to walk, for she was 12 years old. And immediately they were completely astounded. And he gave them strict orders that no one should know about this. And he said that something should be given her to eat." The compassion of Jesus shines through this story. He spoke to the little girl in the most endearing terms when he said to her, "Little girl, I say to you, arise." At his command, she did not wait, but immediately got up and walked. Those who saw it were completely amazed when they witnessed the power that Jesus had over death. Verse 43 says that he told them to give her something to eat. How beautiful was his concern for that little girl. Jesus did not want people to know that he had raised her from the dead because he already had so many people following him around. You know, he could hardly eat or hardly get away to sleep or rest because of the press of his crowd. They almost hindered his primary work of preaching and teaching the gospel. Therefore, he kept out all but those who needed to be there. Now let's return to the woman who had the issue of blood for 12 years. She had spent all she had going from doctor to doctor. But her problem was that she only grew worse. As he went on the way to Jairus' home, Jesus was pressed by a great crowd. The woman worked her way through the crowd and touched his cloak, thinking all the while, "If I just touch his garments, I shall get well." Her faith was well rewarded because her flow of blood stopped immediately. She could feel in her body that she had been healed, Mark 5:29. Jesus also knew that she had been healed because power had gone forth from him. He turned in the crowd and said, "Who touched my garments?" Jesus did not have to ask who touched the garments because he knew all things. He asked the question not for his own sake, but for the woman's sake. His question caused her to acknowledge before others what she had done and thus strengthened her faith. The disciples said to him in Mark 5, verses 31 and 32, "You see the multitude pressing in on you, and you say, 'Who touched me?'" And he looked around to see the woman who had done this. When she came to Jesus, she was afraid and trembled. She was afraid because she knew that she had been healed, but she did not know how Jesus would react to her bold act of faith. So she came and fell down before Christ, and she told him the whole truth. He said to her, "Daughter, your faith has made you well. Go in peace and be healed of your affliction." The most important thing to learn here is that Jesus Christ is the source of true healing. The woman who touched Jesus did not know much about him, but she had seen and heard enough to believe that he could heal her. Her act of faith was rewarded with instant healing. Jesus had power to heal then. He has power to heal today. Many people have spent everything they have on doctors and still grow worse. To be sure, God has given us doctors. He's given us medicine. He's given us surgical procedures. In most cases, God chooses to heal through them. But in many cases, or in some cases at least, he will heal when doctors cannot. We must also acknowledge that it's not always his will to heal. But that should not keep us from praying for healing, because we do not know what his will is in every particular case. So we should ask God for healing when we believe that he may well do that. Matthew records the healing of two different blind men and the deliverance of a demon-possessed man. So now we're moving on to another subject. None of these things are mentioned by Mark, Luke, or John. In Matthew chapter 9, verses 29 to 34, two blind men who were following after him cried out, "Have mercy on us, Son of David." That's found in Matthew 9, 27. You know that Son of David was a term used by the Jews for the Messiah. So in effect, they were acknowledging that Jesus was the Messiah. When they came to him, he sought to build their faith. When he said, "Do you believe that I am able to do this?" You notice that often Jesus would respond to a request like this with a question. He wanted to know exactly what the people had in their hearts, and he wanted them to know what they had in their hearts. So he asked them, "Do you believe that I'm able to do this?" Now, that's simply more than intellectual knowledge. Are you convinced in your heart that I can help you? And they said to him, "Yes, Lord." Jesus reached out and touched their eyes and said, "Be it done to you according to your faith." Matthew 9, 29. By touching them, he let them know that their healing came from him and not from somebody else or from somewhere else. He warned them to let no one else know about what has happened. Again, it's because of the press of the crowds, and he just couldn't handle, so to speak, as a human, any more press of crowds. He had to have his rest, like we have to have our rest. But true to human nature, they went out, and instead of obeying, they spread the news all around of what he had done for them. Now, sometimes Jesus asks us to spread the news. Sometimes it's a time to be quiet. We need to learn that in our spiritual lives. After this, now we're moving on to another subject, a man possessed by a dumb demon was brought to Jesus. Of course, that would be a demon that would keep someone from speaking. The Jews believed that a demon must give his name before he could be cast out. Thus, they believed that only Messiah would be able to cast out a dumb demon because the dumb demon would never give his name. When Jesus cast it out without getting his name, the multitudes were astonished. They said, "Nothing like this was ever seen in Israel." Matthew 9:33. Since the Pharisees could not explain his power to cast out the dumb demon, they accused him of casting out demons by the ruler of demons. They were not willing to admit that he was the true Messiah, even though it was clearly evident. After all these things, Jesus made a final visit to his hometown, the town of Nazareth. They knew him as the son of Joseph and Mary, because they were not aware of his virgin birth. Therefore, they could not explain the miracles he was doing, because they thought of him as an ordinary man. Because of their unbelief, he did not do many miracles there. Matthew 13, 58. And Mark 6, 5 says he could do no miracle there, except that he laid his hands upon a few sick people and healed them. Now, let's summarize just a moment what we've seen today. We've seen that Jesus exercised power over disease, death, blindness, and demon possession. However, most of the miracles Jesus did were in response to faith. However, we notice that in Nazareth, he did only a few miracles because they did not believe in him. It's entirely possible that we limit God also because of our own unbelief. God has not lost his power. Could it be that the people of God do not see the power more often because of the general lack of faith among us? However, since it's not always God's will to heal, we should not accuse anyone of lack of personal faith if they're not healed. Let us examine our own faith in God and be sure that we trust Him, whatever the case may be.
1: 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We invite you to join us next time for a look at Jesus' last tour of Galilee. 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
4: 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In this program, we want to encourage you in your Christian faith by showing how scientific evidence supports the Bible, particularly the Genesis account. The book of Genesis lays the foundation for all matters addressed in the rest of the Bible: the nature of God, His sovereignty in creation, man's purpose, sin, marriage, family, and why we need a Savior are all introduced and explained in Genesis. When we see that the first and most foundational book of the Bible can be trusted in all matters, including science, it builds confidence in the rest of the inspired Word all the way to Revelation. On today's show, we'll hear from Dr. Jake Hebert, physicist and research associate with the Institute for Creation Research. Here's Dr. Hebert.
5: In 2012, a theoretical physicist, Big Bang proponent, and professing atheist, Lawrence Krauss, wrote a book entitled A Universe from Nothing, in which he tried to argue that the laws of physics permitted a universe to pop into existence from nothing. Now, of course, this is a ridiculous claim, and we've already critiqued it in an earlier episode of Science, Scripture, and Salvation. But in a number of places in his book, he made some derogatory comments about theology, basically saying it was of no practical value. And yet, people used to consider theology to be the queen of the sciences. It was held in very high regard. Now, Krauss's attitude really isn't terribly surprising. You know, if you're a skeptic, if you're someone who claims that there is no God, then of course you're going to claim that theology is relevant. In that case, it would be a pointless field of study. Why study the Bible if it's merely a human work? The study of theology is only meaningful if God actually exists. But in his book, on page 144, Krauss made an interesting statement. He said, "I have challenged several theologians to provide evidence contradicting the premise that theology has made no contribution to knowledge in the past 500 years, at least, since the dawn of science. So far, no one has provided a counterexample." Now, I would like to take Krauss up on his challenge and provide a counterexample, and a very important one at that. Good theology provided important insight that led to the discovery of the principle of conservation of energy, which is one of the most important rules in all of physics. Now, energy is kind of hard to define in a way that isn't circular, but a lot of textbooks will say that it is the capacity to do work. And this rule of conservation of energy says that energy cannot be created or destroyed, although it can be transformed from one kind to another. In other words, the total amount of energy in the universe remains constant. So to kind of illustrate this, let's use an example. There's two kinds of energy that we often talk about in physics. One is called potential energy. That is energy of position, energy that is there because of the relative positions of two objects. And you also have what is called kinetic energy, or energy of motion. As an example, let's say you're an astronaut standing on the surface of the moon. We're using the moon as an example because on the moon, you don't have to worry about air drag, which is a little bit of a complication. And so this will make our calculations a little bit simpler. So let's say you're an astronaut, you're standing on the moon, and you're holding a golf ball in your hand, and you drop it. Now, because of the ball's height above the moon's surface, there is what we call potential energy, specifically gravitational potential energy. Now, the instant you let go of the ball, it's not moving. It has no energy of motion. It has no kinetic energy. But the total energy is the sum of the kinetic energy and the potential energy. As the ball falls, the potential energy decreases, but the ball gains kinetic energy. And so at any given height above the moon's surface, the sum of the potential and kinetic energies will stay constant –

0: nor destroyed. Now, you may be wondering, what on earth does all this have to do with theology? Well, that's what we're going to discuss in our next segment. So stay tuned.
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1: 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Here's Dr. Hebert.
0: In the previous segment, we discussed how biblical skeptic Lawrence Krauss has claimed that theology has made no contribution to knowledge in the past 500 years. Now, we're challenging that. And what I would like to do is point out that there is a very famous Bible-believing scientist named James Jewell who made a huge contribution to our understanding of the principle of conservation of energy. By the way, many of the founders of modern science were Bible-believing Christians. They took the Bible very seriously, which is in contrast to what we see today with so many high-profile scientists taking an agnostic or skeptical position towards Scripture. But anyway, James Jewell did this ingenious experiment, and he showed that the amount of friction needed to raise the temperature of 1 pound of water 1 degree Fahrenheit was consistently obtained from the same amount of mechanical work, 772 foot-pounds. Now, we can loosely define work as the product of a force and distance. And so if you exerted a force measured in pounds through a distance measured in feet, so that the product was 772 foot-pounds, that's the amount of mechanical work that gives you the friction needed to raise the temperature of 1 pound of water 1 degree Fahrenheit. So this was a very important step in developing a formal statement of conservation of energy. And this is such a big deal that physicists have named a unit of energy after James Joule. It's called the Joule. And getting a unit named after you in physics is a big deal. We have a unit of force, the Newton, for instance, that was named after Isaac Newton to honor his contributions to physics. So in the same way, we honor Joule's contribution by having a unit named after him. Now, what many people probably don't know, however, is that James Joule was motivated in his studies by his theology. He was a devout Christian, and he stated his belief that only God can create or destroy. And this is what he said. He said, "Believing that the power to destroy belongs to the Creator alone, I affirm that any theory which, when carried out, demands the annihilation of force is necessarily erroneous." Now, he said force. Today, we would say energy. But he's basically saying that any theory that requires the annihilation of energy or the creation of energy is erroneous. So here we have a very important counterexample to Lawrence Krauss's challenge. James Joule made a huge contribution to physics, and he was motivated by theological considerations. In fact, James Joule had John 9, chapter 9, verse 4, inscribed on his tombstone. "I must work the works of him that sent me while it is day. The night cometh when no man can work." And he also had the numbers 772.55 inscribed on his tombstone. And of course, that's the amount of mechanical work that we had discussed earlier, measured in foot-pounds, that's required to raise the temperature of 1 pound of water 1 degree Fahrenheit. Now, I would imagine that even Lawrence Krauss would concede that conservation of energy is extremely important for physics, but if you read his book, A Universe from Nothing, it's basically an attempt to find loopholes in conservation of energy so that a universe can just pop into existence all by itself. And you can only wonder what James Joule would have thought of that. So here's an example of how an extremely important contribution to science was motivated, at least in part, by theology. But theology has contributed to the science in a lot of other ways. ICR's Dr. Jason Lyle has done a lot of work in this area.

0: In order for modern science to be possible, certain things have to be true, things that we often take for granted, but we have no right to expect those things to be true except in a Christian worldview. So, for instance, one of the things that you have to take for granted when you're doing science is that the information we obtain from our senses about the world around us is basically reliable. That's because you're often making observations in physics or chemistry about the world around you, and you have to implicitly assume that your senses are giving you reliable information. Now, there's a good, firm, biblical, theological rationale for that. God is truthful. He's not trying to deceive us. He's not the author of confusion, as it says in 1 Corinthians chapter 14, verse 33. So we have good reason to believe that since God created our senses, we should be able to trust the information coming from those senses. Now, if you don't have a Christian worldview, you can't really assume that. For instance, how do you know that you're not some disembodied brain in a laboratory somewhere and somebody's got electrodes going into your brain, feeding you stimuli to make you think that you're sitting at home listening to this radio broadcast? Well, except from a Christian perspective, how do you prove that? How do you prove that the world is not an illusion? There are some religious sects that say the universe is an illusion. Well, what's the point of doing science in a universe where everything's an illusion? You know, we are told in Scripture in Proverbs chapter 1, verse 7, that the fear of the Lord is the beginning of knowledge, but fools despise wisdom and instruction. And that is certainly true. It's true about theological knowledge, and it's also true about scientific knowledge.
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Hi, kids. My name is Cousin Carrie. 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

Our Bible verse today on Sunshine Station is found in Psalm 18, verse 2. The Lord is my rock and my fortress.

Music from the Donut Man today on Sunshine Station. I'm Cousin Carrie, and I hope you are having a lot of fun singing along with us today. Lots of great kids' music. It is headed your way still, and this next song is a lot of fun. So keep listening.

0: 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Hey, you could be stuck with a face like mine.
1: That's called Make a Face, music from The Singing Place today. I'm Cousin Carrie. And what are you thankful for today? Think about that. Here's another great kids song, and it's coming up today on Sunshine Station.

Jesus, I Thank You. That's from Paws and Tails. And guess what? 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Here's Sing Along Praise.

My name's Cousin Carrie. That's almost all for today. That's music from Worship Together Kids from the Inside Out. Thanks for joining us. I hope you have a great day and keep letting your light shine for Jesus. See you next time.

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1: The Good Shepherd. That's a good one. It's about CJ, and he learned that God is the Good Shepherd. His shepherding is hard, and when you're a shepherd, you get used to the sheep's nasty smell.
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0: Soldier Bill, warrior of the woodland, struggling against extreme odds, traveling dangerous trails, fighting the many enemies of nature. This is the job of the guardian of the forest, Ranger Bill. Pouring rain, freezing cold, blistering heat, snow, floods, bears, rattlesnakes, mountain lions. Yes, all this in exchange for the satisfaction and pride of a job well done.
1: You know, being a teacher isn't a bed of roses or a bowl of gravy. Not by any stretch of the imagination. A teacher is just like a parent in many respects. Each student must be handled differently, just as a parent must raise each child differently, because they are different. So if a teacher has 10 or 30 different pupils, he has 10 or 30 different problems. And sometimes they can be real problems indeed. Why don't we call this story The Ranger Factory? Colonel Anders, my boss and the man in charge of the whole western area, ordered me to the Ranger School, which is about 100 miles northwest of Knotty Pine. I was to take command of the school while Monty Westfield took his month's vacation, which he well deserved. I arrived at the school late in the afternoon.
2: Welcome to the Ranger Factory, Bill.
1: Factory is right. You certainly got some fine-looking young men here, Monty. How are you, anyway?
2: Oh, I'm just fine. In fact, I'm very fine now that I've got a month's loafing looking me right square in the eye.
1: I know just how you feel. You surely earned this one. Say, school grounds look like a military academy. Beautiful lawns, well-kept. The buildings and grounds immaculate.
2: This is a military academy, for all practical purposes, Bill. We keep hard discipline here. These men have to learn how to take orders as well as give them later on in their Ranger careers. We want men here, not boys.
1: Well, you've been turning out nothing but men, as far as those who come to me are concerned. Fine lads, smart, ambitious, clean-cut, and obedient. And yet, even though they obey orders and commands to the letter, they still don't stop thinking.
2: I'm pleased to hear that, Bill. Look, let's run over to the house with your luggage, and then after dinner I'll brief you on the school and the present crop of rangers to be. We hope.

0: sure glad your wife doesn't cook for me all the time, or I'd weigh 300.
1: Don't think I'm not fighting the battle of the Beltline continually, Bill.
0: Yes, sir, I can understand that, all right. Cynthia can really cook. Say, where are you going on your vacation?
1: Why, we're going east to visit my folks and Cynthia's folks so the grandparents can see their grandchildren more than the usual once a year.
0: Uh-huh.
1: We plan to visit some historical and educational spots, and then I'm going to do some fishing.
0: Mm. Sounds like good tonic for the nerves of a busy man like you.
1: Oh, come in.
2: Here is the evening report, Mr. Westfield.
1: Oh, very good. Bill, this is Jonathan Morgan, upperclassman. John, this is a gentleman by the name of Bill Jefferson.
2: We're glad to have you here, sir. We've heard much about you, and we look forward to taking instruction under your command, sir.
0: Thank you, Mr. Morgan. I'm glad to be aboard.
2: Is that all, sir?
1: Yes, John. You may go.
2: Thank you, sir. Good night, gentlemen.
1: Good night.
0: Tag that young man for my division when he graduates, Monty. Very sharp.
1: He was a problem when he first came.
0: Oh?
1: Yes, one of the world owes me a living type.
0: What did you do to get it out of him?
1: We worked him so hard from sunrise to sunset that he didn't have time or the energy to think up ways to try and bluff his way through life. Now he's so used to working for what he gets that he's top man in his class.
0: Good.
1: We made it rough for him for 6 months, though. It's like taking a rough-cut log and working on that log until you've cut it up and rebuilt it into a fine piece of furniture, polished and something to draw respect and admiration.
0: Mm-hmm. How many refuse to be rebuilt and never make the grade?
1: Well, we've had six so far. Six out of 1,730 men.
0: Man, that's a remarkable score. It's better to find out here they won't make it than out on the field where it may cost lives and property.
1: Mm, right. What do you say we take a walk around the campus, huh?
0: That's a fine idea. I'll be able to work off some of the dinner before we turn in for the night.
1: I was thinking the same thing. I'll go over the curriculum and the students with you for the next 2 days, and then you'll have to row your own boat.
0: That'll be fine, Monty. 2 days breaking in should keep me from getting blisters on my hands.

0: You asleep?
1: Almost. Why?
2: Guess who I was just introduced to over at the old man's house?
1: Not Bill Jefferson.
2: In the flesh.
1: What's he look like?
2: Oh, about 6 feet or maybe more. Dark hair, brown, I'd say. But what a physique. Boy, that guy's nothing but bone and muscle, and it's put together in the right places. He looks like he could break a grizzly in half barehanded. Looks dignified and handsome, too.
1: A natural-born leader of men. We're in for something. I wish I were in the new recruit class now. He'll really teach them something.
2: You said it. He looks pleasant, but I hear he's plenty tough. He's fair, but tough.
1: I've heard that he's helped a lot of people and that he's a Christian. If that's true, he can't be so bad.
2: We'll find out after the old man leaves on his vacation.

0: class, Bill.
1: How many?
0: 40.
1: How many problem men?
0: Oh, you're wise as an owl, Bill. Well, there are 3 problem men. Mm-hmm. Eric Sloan, Frank Perchler, the men call him Brownie, and Nicholas Anzio.
1: Uh-huh. Well, tell me about them.
0: Well, Eric Sloan is on his second tour of the school.
1: Second time?
0: Mm-hmm.
1: What happened the first time? Flunk out?
0: No, Eric's a good scholar, but he's frightened almost to death of a parachute jump.
1: Oh, a fear complex, huh?
0: Mm-hmm. Oh, we've made some progress, but I'm afraid it's not enough. Brown is another fear complex problem.
1: Oh, is that right?
0: Yes. He fears snakes, any snake.
1: That's too bad. The uneducated fear snakes because they don't know them or their habits. Brownie shouldn't, with the college-level education he's had. How about Nick?
0: More of the same.
1: What's he afraid of?
0: Water.
1: Well, that's an easy one to overcome. The other two are going to be difficult, to say the least.
0: I'm glad I'm going on vacation.
1: You say that as though you have apprehensions, Monty.
0: Well, this is the first class that's had 3 men with fear complexes. I don't envy your job. Usually we have 1 man with fear complex, although the aptitude and psychiatric tests usually spot these men before they come to us, and, well, they're weeded out.
1: I'll see what I can do to help these 3 men.
0: Well, I know you will. That's why I asked Colonel Anders to send you.
1: Oh, so you're the culprit.
0: Yeah. Bill, we need a man here who can be firm but understanding. Fair but tough. One who loves his men but yet won't let them think they can get away with a thing.
1: Well, thank you. I'll do all I can to confirm your trust in me. Say, and you better be getting home?
0: Oh, is it that time already? Oh, it sure is. Bill, I've got to run. Cynthia will have nervous prostration if I'm late. Write me and let me know how things are going, will you?
1: Have a good rest, Monty.

0: Well, it looks like we're in for it now, fellas.
1: I know what you mean, Nick. I heard our new CO takes you right out in the field, and there's no horsing around either. I
2: suppose the first thing we'll do is make a parachute jump.
1: Nobody knows, Eric. But whatever it is, a tough teacher teaches you a lot, if you can take it.
0: All I hope is that he doesn't hold any swimming contests.
2: Well, I'm not going to worry about it, Brownie. I'm doing the best I can, and that's all he can ask.
1: Well, time for hitting a good old bed, huh? It's almost lights out time. I want to be rested for tomorrow.
0: Right. Let's get out of here and head for the dorm. We'll get ready to face the tiger in the morning.

0: Good morning, Mr. Jefferson.
1: Good morning, John.
0: It's a fine morning, sir. Here are the morning reports.
1: Well, thank you.
0: Any special orders, sir?
1: Yes, I want all the men and their instructors in the auditorium at 9 o'clock.
0: Yes, sir. I'll take care of it right away. Anything else, sir?
1: No, not right now, thank you. Oh, Jonathan?
0: Yes, sir?
1: One more thing. Alert the airfield. I'm taking the recruits up for a fire jump at 10 o'clock.
0: Very well, sir. I'll attend to it.

0: Good morning, gentlemen. I suppose you've heard wild tales about me and how I can skin a cougar with one hand tied behind my back. Well, it seems that every time there's a change in command, the tales run wild over the area. Some are true. Most of them are just tales. It's a human trait to decorate truth with the fancies of one's mind, according to the likes or dislikes of the person telling the story. Now, you men have nothing to fear from me, as long as you hit the ball to the best of your ability. I expect you to do your best. If you don't, or can't hit the ball the way you should, then I'm going to find out why. We're all human beings. We all make mistakes. Likewise, we all have different abilities. My job is not only to teach you, but to help you. So we'll work together to help you make good. I don't want to see any man here be afraid to come to me and speak his mind. Now then.
1: Mr. Jefferson?
0: Yes, John?
1: A yellow alert has come in, sir. A small fire has broken out in the tall tree country.
0: Well, this is fine. Thank you, John. Gentlemen, a yellow alert has just come in. A small fire has broken out in the tall tree country. This is most opportune, since I plan to take the recruits up for a fire job at 10 o'clock. Mr. Anderson.
2: Yes, sir.
0: You will be in charge while I'm gone. All upperclassmen will prepare and stand by according to the usual practice when a yellow alert comes in. If the fire gets out of control, you'll proceed according to plan and send student units to various field commanders. You understand?
2: Yes, sir.
0: Fine, thank you. The recruits will immediately leave for the airfield. Gentlemen, you're dismissed.

0: The men are ready for inspection, sir.
1: Thank you, John. What's your name, son?
2: Frank Critchlow, sir. The fellas call me Brownie.
1: Adjust your parachute harness like this, Brownie. It'll be more comfortable. Now, Ranger, tighten up your chin strap on your helmet. You'll be without one when you step out into the slipstream of the plane. Hey, fella, don't let your ripcord twist like that. You're gonna need your chute when you start down, you know. What's your name, Ranger?
3: Nick D'Angelo, sir.
1: Nick? I don't like the way your chute's packed. Hot foot it back to the chute room and get another. Tell him I said to repack this one.
3: Yes, sir.
1: Board the plane, man. As soon as Nick gets back, we'll take off.

0: and we'll jump on the next pass to the lee side of the fire. When we get on the ground, we'll group, set up our line of attack. This is only practice for you men, and we'll not fight the fire this time. All right? Hook your ripcords to the line and get ready. The hatch. Now, burn your... Follow the man in front of you right out. Keep on his heels or you'll land close together. Don't break the pattern. Come on, young fellow. Out you go. Well, don't just stand there. Jump. Oh, it's too late now. What's your name?
1: Eric Sloan.
0: Eric, there's nothing to be afraid of. Now let's try it again. I'll be right behind you this time. Perhaps being last man isn't good for you. And the pilot is bringing the plane around again. When I give the word, we'll step to the door and jump. Now, jump, Ranger!
1: No, don't push me.
0: All right, stop trembling. You go back with the plane. I'll tell the pilot you to go back, then I'll jump. If a red alert comes through, you go with the ground crew. Tell Mr. Anderson, those are my orders. Don't feel bad. You're not the first Ranger who found it difficult to jump.

0: Good work, fellows. You've set up your line of attack quickly and effectively. Let's get to the truck and back to score.
1: Sir?
0: Oh, yes, Nick.
1: How's Eric?
0: Oh, you'll be all right. Recruits, gather around a minute over here. I'm sure you all know what I'm about to say, but I want to refresh your memories. There isn't such a man as a coward in the Ranger Service. You know, it's an unwritten law in the Ranger Service never to ridicule a man because he shows fear. It's our job to help him overcome this fear. Remember, you may be the next one to crack. We all have a fear of something, and bravery is the overpowering of one's fear sufficiently to carry out the job to be done. All right, let's get back to school.

0: What did he say to you in the plane, Eric?
1: Oh, he's a swell guy. Man, I sure wanted to jump for him, but, well, I couldn't. He's very kind, gave me the impression that he understood my fear. Said I wasn't the first ranger who found it difficult to jump.
2: Is that how he put it?
1: His very words. Man, how I wanted to jump. But my feet wouldn't move. Someday I'm going to jump, just for Bill Jefferson.

0: Well, good morning, Nick.
1: Good morning, Mr. Jefferson. It's a beautiful day for a swim.
0: That's what I was thinking. About you and I going for a swim.
1: Me, sir? Why, I can swim fine.
0: Yeah?
1: I take it that you feel I need some brushing up or something like that. I'm a good swimmer, and I've got a lot of time in the water.
0: That's fine, Nick. Do you have any objections to swimming with me, or am I too old to compete with a strapping young man like you?
1: Too old, sir? Why, you're the picture of health. You must have been on the college swimming team.
0: As a matter of fact, I was.
1: You can tell that you were an athlete, sir. I sure admire you for keeping in the pink of condition. Why, there isn't an ounce of fat on you, and you've got a good wind and stamina.
0: Nick.
1: Yes, sir?
0: In the pool, now.
1: I guess my tongue isn't as glib as I think it is.
0: That's right.
1: Here in the deep water, sir?
0: No, we'll start in the shallow water. Every day I want you to meet me here, and in 2 weeks I'll have you enjoying the water instead of fearing it.
1: Then you know.
0: Yes. Mr. Westfield told me. But even if he didn't, you gave yourself away.
1: How?
0: A man who's good at anything doesn't have to stop and convince everybody he's good. You swim very well with your mouth, Nick, but you're not fooling anyone but Nick. Also, you've slowly walked away from the pool while you were trying to hypnotize me with your silver tongue and your flattery.
1: I should have known better than to try and buffalo you. I'm ready, and I'm sorry I lied, sir. I apologize, Mr. Jefferson.
0: I know you didn't do it deliberately. That's your defense mechanism against showing your fear of water. But we'll change that in 2 weeks.

0: You sent for me, sir?
1: Yes, Brownie. Sit down.
0: Thank you, sir.
1: Brownie, every time we're out in the forest working on a problem, you show a highly nervous attitude. And your alertness is that of a watchdog. You're in a state of readiness to jump out of your skin if need be.
0: Me, sir?

0: Snake in this room in a cage.
1: There is. Where is he? I'm getting out of here. Close that door and come back here.
2: Please, sir, don't let the snake out.
0: Why not? It isn't going to hurt you. Brownie, you've got a lot to learn about snakes, and the best way to teach you is firsthand. Now, I'm going to let the rattler out on the floor.
1: Please, sir, don't let the snake out.
0: Brownie, what's the matter?
2: Oh, I'm sick. I'm afraid I'm going...
0: Now, sit down on the floor. Now, put your head down between your legs, as far as you can. That'll force the blood back into your head. I'll rest for a couple minutes, and we'll continue.

0: Now, Brownie, you'll notice that although I don't fear snakes, I keep a safe distance from the poisonous ones by using this snake stick. I stand perfectly still. I want to demonstrate a fact.
1: Don't worry about me moving, sir, except for the door.
0: That snake is more afraid of you than you are of it.
1: Is that a fact, sir?
0: Absolutely. Now, a snake can't hear. You can talk as loud as you want and the reptile won't react. You see? But stamp on the floor and see what happens.
1: They react to vibration.
0: Right. Now I'll put that rascal back into his cage. Give a snake a chance to get away and it will. Wear high-top leather boots and never step over a log or a rock without first giving it a kick. And you'll be all right.
2: Condition red, sir. There's been a rekindle on that fire in the windshift. It's raging out of control. All personnel are ordered into the fight by Colonel Anders. You're to assume top command, sir.
0: All right, let's go. Mr. Anderson!
3: Come on!
0: Mr. Anderson!
4: Yes, sir!
0: How long before that fire lane's going to be finished?
4: Very short, no more than 10 minutes.
0: That's fine. Pull the man with you as you go. The fire will crown here in half an hour. We'll have stopped its spread from this flank. Medics, where are you?
5: Right here.
0: Have you been able to contact Stumpy Jenkins?
5: No, sir.
0: Here, let me have that radio. I'm going to get Eric to jump from that plane if it's the last thing I do. Bill, Forest Service plane CX-392.
6: Forest Service plane to Bill. 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
0: Put Eric Sloan on the mic.
6: Right. Stand by.
7: Eric Sloan speaking, sir.
0: Eric, get this and get it fast. One of my lieutenants, Stumpy Jenkins, is trying to fight his way through to us to keep the fire this side of the mountain. He's not going to make it, and we can't raise him by radio. We're all right. We've got the fire stopped here. But you're going to have to jump into clearing 108, which is marked on your map. You've got to keep those men from getting their backs to the ridge, or they'll be killed. You understand?
7: Yes, sir, I understand. I'll jump into the clearing, sir. Over and out.
0: Good boy. Over and out.
5: There he goes, Mr. Jefferson. Eric jumped.
0: Well, that's fine. All right, let's move out before we have a crowning fire.

0: Get long, Tony! Freeze where you are, Brownie! Rattlesnake!
1: I see him!
2: That one was too big to let live. Good boy, Brownie. You'll be fine now.
0: All right, let's get with it, men. We've got to get around to the other flank and help out. Medics, get me reports from the other fronts and tell them to stand by for change in orders.

0: This is a new experience for you. 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Keep your head and stay calm. I won't help you. I'll be right in back of you in case you flounder. All right, let's go.
1: Yes, sir. How deep does this get?
0: Not much deeper.
1: I'm losing my footing!
0: Tread water! Keep your head up! Use your hands, too!
1: I'm fine now, sir. Thanks a million. I'm not afraid of water anymore.

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Nick.

0: Gentlemen, the fire is out. 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That goes for recruits and upperclassmen. I'm proud of each and every one of you. Well, the trucks are waiting to take us back to school, so let's get a go.
1: May I speak to you, sir?
0: Yes, Eric, of course.
1: First, I want to thank you for the wonderful way you've shown me how to overcome my fears. You've been firm, but very understanding. But, I'm resigning from the Forest Service in the morning.
0: Eric, you're resigning? Just when you're winning?
1: I'm not sure that I could always come through like I did today, Mr. Jefferson. I was scared to death, but I jumped anyhow. Now I'm not so afraid anymore, but, well, I don't trust myself. I wouldn't want to be the cause of any Rangers losing their lives because I couldn't deliver when I was supposed to. I hope you'll understand, sir.
0: Yes, Eric, I do. You're a brave and courageous man. It takes a mature man to make the decision you've made. You're facing your problem honestly. That's all we ask. I'm proud to have had you in the school, Ranger.
1: Thank you, sir. I'm proud to have served under you, and I'll never forget the lessons I've learned here in the Ranger factory.
0: Well, it's always best to face your problems honestly. Look them right in the eye, and you'll find out that many will solve themselves. And I should add, as a Christian, if you can't work them out, then come to the Lord in prayer, and He'll help you. If you don't know how to pray, you'll visit your Sunday school teacher, your pastor, or a Christian friend. They'll help you meet Christ. See you next week for more adventure with...
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0: And now, here's Uncle Charlie.
1: Hi, Uncle Charlie.
2: Well, hi there. Come on in. We've been waiting for you. We're your friends from the Children's Bible Hour. Christy wrote this week and said, Uncle Charlie, your broadcast is my very favorite program, and I can't wait till it's time for you to come on. Well, Christy, I hope you're listening again today, for we have some good music, a treasure hunt, as well as a story called The Judas Goat. Do you know what a Judas goat is? Did you know they still use Judas goats in slaughterhouses and stockyards today? Well, stick around, and when it comes time for the story, you will find out what a Judas goat is. I will tell you this much. The lesson of the story has to do with the importance of watching whom you follow. Well, cousins, you look all wide awake and raring to go, so we'll turn you loose and let you sing for us. You have a medley of two songs, one an old-time one a bit newer. By the way, these two songs are also good. Go along with the story songs.

0: Yes, build your life on the Lord Jesus Christ. Jonathan, I think your verses and song will fit well right here. So let's hear from you, okay?
1: Matthew 6, 19 through 21. Lay not up for yourselves treasures upon earth, where moth and rust doth corrupt, and where thieves break through and steal. But lay up for yourselves treasures in heaven, where neither moth nor rust doth corrupt, and where thieves do not break through nor steal. For where your treasure is, there

You remember I told you that we're going to have a treasure hunt from the Bible today? Tell you what, right after Sherilyn sings, even though it's early in the program, we're going to take time out for that treasure hunt. You might want to get a pencil or a pen and a piece of paper so you can write down the question and the clue I'm going to give you. Right now, though, let's listen to four-year-old Sherilyn as she has a familiar song especially for the little boys and girls listening. Praise Him, praise Him. First, she has some good verses from Psalm 100. Sure.

And we are his. We are his people, the sheep of his pasture. Enter his gates with thanksgiving and his courts with praise. Give thanks to him and praise his name, for the Lord is good and his love endures forever. His faithfulness continues through all generations.

Now, are you all ready for the treasure hunt? I'll give you a question to look up in the Bible, and I'll tell you where you can find the answer. There are many famous mothers mentioned, such as Mary, the mother of Jesus, Elizabeth, the mother of John the Baptist, Hannah, the mother of Samuel. But I wonder how many of you know the name of Moses' mother without looking it up. She was an important mother. She and her husband hid Moses for 3 months to save his life from the Egyptians. Then you'll remember she also made a basket boat for Moses and put him in the river. Later, she was asked by Pharaoh's daughter to take care of Moses. For your treasure hunt, I want to know the name of Moses' mother. What was the name of Moses' mother? You'll find the answer in Exodus. That's the second book of the Bible, Exodus chapter 6, verse 20. Read Exodus chapter 6, and in verse 20, you'll find the name of Moses' mother. What was the name of Moses' mother? You'll find the answer in Exodus 6, 20. Now let's get back to our music makers as we hear from Becky with a bright song, Jesus Christ is Alive.

It is the week we normally hear from our duetters, Pam and Aaron, but Aaron has to be away today. So joining Pam for a duet is her sister, Kim, who also sings in our choir. It's a song from Patch the Pirate, Keep Walking with the Lord.

0: Are you using Keys for Kids?
1: You aren't?
0: Well, you're really missing something wonderful. Now, I'm not saying that just because we publish it. I'm saying that because that's what others tell us. Keys for Kids is our daily devotional designed to be read to or by boys and girls of school age. There's a story for every day, a suggested scripture reading, a how about you section where you can apply what you read to your own life, a verse to memorize, and a key phrase for the day. It's all free for the asking. Oh, help with printing and postage is appreciated, but not necessary. So write and ask for Keys for Kids, and we'll send it out to you. Get your letter in the mail this week for sure. Here's where to write. Uncle Charlie, Box 1, Grand Rapids, Michigan. That's Uncle Charlie or Children's Bible Hour. Box 1, Grand Rapids, Michigan. The zip is 49501. Well, believe it or not, it will soon be time for our story called The Judas Goat. Just before the story, Josh from our cousin's choir has a good go-along-with-the-story song. It's one we used not too many weeks ago, but it has such a good message. I want you to hear it again. Oh, be careful of the friends that you choose.

0: Don't go away, kids. It's story time.
1: Our story today, written especially for the Children's Bible Hour by Harry Trover, is entitled The Judas Goat. In Jeff's neighborhood lived a boy named Tony. Tony was a bit older than Jeff, and several times he had gotten into pretty serious trouble. He seemed to be going from bad to worse. Jeff often played with Tony. They were pals. Jeff, too, was heading for trouble in spite of all that his parents tried to do to help him. One day, they decided to have a serious talk with him. Jeff, what's gotten into you lately? We've been very worried about you.
2: Why? I didn't do anything.
3: Oh, what about those awful comic books I found under your mattress this morning? They were full of crime and murder.
2: I don't see why I can't read comic books. All the other kids read them.
3: There are plenty of good things to read, Jeff. You shouldn't waste your time reading such trash.
2: But I like them.
1: Where did you get those comics, Jeff?
2: One of the kids gave them to me.
1: Who?
2: Tony.
3: That's just what I thought. You're spending too much time with him.
1: Son, I don't want you to read any of those dirty books again. Do you understand?
2: Yes.
1: Good. Because the next time I see such books around here, you will have to be punished.
2: I don't know why you always punish me for everything. Tony says he never gets punished for anything.
3: Yes, and that's probably just what's wrong with him. He needs some discipline. If he doesn't get it at home, he may have to get it in jail someday. I don't want that to happen to you.
2: Oh, it won't. Don't worry about me.
1: I want you to see less of Tony and find some other friends, Jeff. In fact, what you really need to do is to trust the Lord Jesus as your Savior and follow Him. We've tried to help you understand that.
2: Oh, yeah. I know. I will someday.

0: Hey, Jeff.
1: Hi, Tony. What's new?
0: I got a bunch of new crime comics. Want to read them?
1: I can't. My parents won't let me. They say I'll be punished if I bring any more of them into the house again.
0: Boy, your folks are sure mean.
1: Yeah, I guess.
0: My old lady doesn't pay any attention to what I do. She's too busy running around and going to parties and stuff to care. And my dad doesn't care either.
1: You sure got it easy, all right. All I hear is, don't do this, don't do that.
0: Let's go down to the store and buy some candy. I got $5.
1: $5? Where'd you get it?
0: Out of my mother's purse. I just take a little bit at a time, and she never misses it. You ought to try it. It's easy.
1: If my mother caught me doing that, I'd never hear the end of it.
0: You stick with me, Jeff, and I'll show you how to do things so you don't get caught.
2: Jeff, you're in serious trouble.
1: Me? What did I do?
2: Mr. Grady was here just a few minutes ago.
1: Yeah, I saw him at the door.
2: Why didn't you come in?
1: Because he was chasing me and Tony.
3: Then it was you and Tony who threw the stone through the window in his garage?
1: Not me. I didn't throw any. It was Tony.
3: Well, if you were with him, it was your duty to report it.
2: And Mr. Grady said he's going to report you and Tony to the police unless the window is paid for.
1: The police? But I didn't break it.
2: You were there with Tony. When Mr. Grady came out of the house, you ran down the alley with Tony. He saw you.
3: And unless Tony says you weren't involved, we will have to pay for that broken window.
1: Are you going to punish me?
2: Yes, we are. You were not supposed to be with Tony, and you disobeyed.
3: But we're also going to do something else, son. We're going to take you down to the stockyards. I want you to see something.
1: The stockyards?
3: Mm-hmm.
1: Where all the cows and sheep and pigs are killed?
3: Mm-hmm. They sometimes call it the slaughterhouse. And there's something there that I want you to see.
1: Look at all the sheep. I never knew there were so many sheep in the whole world.
2: They will soon be killed, every one of them.
1: Those poor dumb sheep. If they could only know what's coming. Hey, look over there. There's a billy goat in with a sheep. Will he be killed too?
3: Oh no. No, he's called the Judas goat. He has a job to do, and he knows how to do it very well. He's done it many, many times.
1: Why do they call him the Judas goat?
2: Look! Look, they're getting ready to take the sheep in for the slaughter.
3: Now watch. Watch the Judas goat. Watch what he does.
1: He's starting up the ramp into the slaughterhouse. And all those poor dumb sheep are following him.
3: After the Judas goat leads them into the slaughterhouse, the men will bring him out again to lead another flock of sheep in to be killed. That's what the goat does every day, all day long. He just keeps leading sheep to the slaughter. Since the sheep don't know any better, they just follow him. Once they start to follow the Judas goat, they're lost.
1: Boy, it kind of makes me sick to my stomach just to think about it. All this noise, the smell, and blood. This is an awful place. Let's go home. I've seen enough.
3: That night, when Jeff went to bed, he found himself lying there in the dark counting sheep. Hundreds and hundreds of sheep seemed to pass before his eyes, and leading them was the Judas goat. Soon he fell asleep. Then suddenly, in the middle of the night...
1: Oh, help! Help! Mother! Dad!
2: Jeff! Jeff!
3: Were you having a nightmare, son?
1: To turn on the light!
2: All right. There, how's that?
1: Oh, that's better. I was dreaming. It was horrible.
3: What were you dreaming about?
1: Those sheep and the Judas goat. I dreamed that I was back in the stockyards. I could see the Judas goat leading the sheep in to be killed. Then, slowly, the dream sort of changed. the building turned into a big black hole. And the Judas cult turned into a person. Like the pictures you see of Satan. All the sheep turned into people. And they were all following him into this terrible place. Suddenly, I saw that I was one of the people following Satan. And I started to call for help. And then I woke up.
2: It's all right now. It was just a bad dream. It's over and you're safe.
1: That's the most terrible dream I ever had.
2: You remember when we were coming home from the stockyards? And we told you that Tony was just like that Judas goat, that he was leading you into trouble. Tony's not a Christian, and Satan is using him to lead you in the wrong way.
3: I warned you that you didn't know where you're heading, son. And just like those sheep, you might never know until it's too late. Maybe that's what made you dream like this. Perhaps your dream made the lesson more real than anything we could say.
1: Well, I'm not gonna follow Tony anymore.
3: I'm glad to hear you say that. But you'll find that you can't change all by yourself. You need to follow the Good Shepherd, the Lord Jesus. He gave his life on the cross for you, Jeff. You need to ask him to forgive you and be your Savior. Why don't you accept him as Savior right now? Then allow him to lead you each day, to help you do the things that are right.
1: I want to, Dad. I will.

Well, today's story contained quite a strong warning to you older fellas and gals listening, and I hope you caught it. Be careful whom you follow. Now, I don't mean that if you're a Christian, you should not be friends with someone who is not, but be sure you are helping them and that they are not hurting you and dragging you down. Remember the words to the little chorus we've used before on our program. You can't help others who have fallen in sin by going down with them and joining in. Of course, it's also very important that you choose to follow Jesus. First of all, as your personal Savior, asking Him to come into your heart and life and save you from your sins. Then once you've done that, once you've been born again into the family of God, it's very important that you follow the Lord each day, asking Him to guide you to the friends you should have, the places you should go, the things you should do. And don't forget that God has given us His Word, the Bible, as a lamp to our feet, as a light to our path. Daily Bible reading is so very important. And of course, that's one reason we have a treasure hunt from time to time, so don't forget to answer the treasure hunt question. Tell me the name of the mother of Moses. You'll find the answer in Exodus chapter 6, verse 20. And don't forget, we're here to help. So if you have a problem or a prayer request you'd like to share, be sure to do that. Bye for now. 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And do remember that Children's Bible Hour is a listener-supported ministry.

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Hi, kids, and welcome to Bancroft Bible Camp for story time. Today, Aunt Evelyn begins The Secret of Shadow Mountain with Sunday School Charlie and his friends. What do you suppose those boys will get into this time? We'll find out right after our chorus.

0: is," Charlie shouted as he pointed out of the window. "There's Shadow Mountain." Well, Red and Preston looked in the direction in which Charlie was pointing. "I see it," Red said, "but it sure doesn't look very big to me. I thought it would be a lot bigger than that." "It is big when you get close to it," Charlie answered. "It's bigger than any hills around home. In fact, it's so big that every afternoon it casts a huge shadow across the valley and across Grandpa's farm. That's why it's called Shadow Mountain. Just you wait till you see it up close." Well, the boys became more and more excited as they neared the farm where they would be staying for the next week. Charlie had told his two friends about all the exciting things they would be doing on Grandpa's place, things that Red and Preston had never done before. Well, like feeding the chickens, gathering their eggs, slopping the pigs, milking the cows, and hiking on Shadow Mountain. Charlie just could not stop talking about that mountain. He had never been to the top of the mountain because Grandpa had not wanted him to go that far from the farm by himself. But now that Charlie had his two friends with him, maybe Grandpa would let them explore the whole mountain. "We'll probably find wild animals and rocks and birds and bugs and secret hiding places and..." Well, Dad interrupted him. "Yes, you'll find many exciting things on the mountain. I used to explore it when I was a boy. But you'll have to be very, very careful. There are dangers up there." And of course, all three boys leaned forward, wondering what the dangers were. "There are rattlesnakes on the mountain, and you'll have to watch for them very carefully. You know, if something happened to you, there's no one up there to help you. The mountain is completely deserted. No one lives on it. I don't think anyone has ever lived on it. So I want you boys to promise to be extra careful." "Oh, we will, we will," the boys promised. "We'll be real careful." "Hey, look, there's the house and the barn," Charlie yelled. "We can play in the hayloft," he added. "It's lots of fun, especially on rainy days." As they pulled up in front of the house, Grandma and Grandpa hurried out to meet them. You know, Charlie really loved his grandparents, and every time he visited them, he wished he could just stay for weeks and weeks. You know, he hoped that he could work on a farm when he grew up. But he knew that God might want him to be a preacher or a missionary in a faraway place or in the city. More than anything else in the world, Charlie wanted to be what God wanted him to be. But he thought that it would be kind of nice if God wanted him to be a farmer. Charlie started to introduce Red and Preston to Grandpa and Grandma. "Hey, this is Red. We met down at the old swimming hole in town. You know, for a while we didn't get along with each other, but then things changed. And this is Preston. He's got a dog named Griffey. He grabs things and..." Well, Charlie was talking so fast that Grandpa said, "Hey, slow down, Charlie. You're talking like a whistling tea kettle." And of course, everybody laughed at that. They all went inside to the kitchen where Grandma had lunch ready. Oh boy, how good everything tasted. And as they ate, Charlie kept watching Grandpa. "Grandpa," he said, "can we climb Shadow Mountain?" Well, Grandpa chuckled. "You sure love that mountain, don't you? Well, I guess it'll be all right if your dad says so." And Charlie glanced at Dad, who just grinned and nodded. "Sure. I told the boys to watch out for rattlers. It'll be all right for them to explore the mountain. I was a kid once myself. But now remember, you'll have to keep an eye on them, Grandpa. They're looking for adventure. And if they don't find it on the mountain, they'll make some of their own." After lunch, Charlie's parents said goodbye and started back to town. Charlie, Red, and Preston sat in the living room with Grandpa and Grandma. "Can we climb Shadow Mountain this afternoon, Grandpa?" Charlie asked. Well, Grandpa chuckled. "You are anxious, aren't you? Why don't you wait until tomorrow for that? Then you can take the whole day for climbing. Today, why don't you show your friends around the farm? Maybe they'd like to try milking the cows later this afternoon." "Oh, boy," Preston said. "That would be neat. I bet you I'd be the only kid on our whole block who ever milked a cow. Well, Charlie was pretty disappointed that they couldn't go up the mountain that afternoon, but he decided he would show Red and Preston around the farm, and they sure had a lot of fun. They laughed at the grunting, squealing pigs. Now, I know what people mean when they say somebody is greedy as a hog, Preston said. Those pigs sure are really greedy. Each one wants the food for himself. Well, Red held his nose. Whew, he said, can't say I'd want to work here for very long. Charlie laughed. Do you remember the story of the prodigal son? He asked. He had to stay with the pigs all day long, and when he got hungry, he ate the same food that they ate. Yuck, Preston grunted. I'd have to be starving to do that. Hey, look, chickens, Red pointed. Well, Charlie waved his hand toward a big sack of grain. Hey, that's the grain Grandpa uses to feed the chickens. And so he reached into the bag and he took out a great big handful of grain and he scattered it all over the ground. And of course the chickens came running and cackling. Well, Red flapped his arms and he tried to imitate them, but he scared the chickens and they scattered in a hurry. Preston and Charlie howled with laughter. Some chicken you'd make, Charlie said. Those chickens likely won't be able to lay any eggs for a month. You really shook them up. There were many other things to see and do that afternoon. The boys played in the hayloft, they gathered eggs, they climbed on the tractor and the plow and the combine. Then it was time to help with the milking. Who wants to be first to milk the cow? Grandpa asked. And the boys just looked at each other. I'll try it, Preston volunteered timidly. That is, if the cow doesn't mind. Grandpa laughed. Red poked Charles, and of course they both doubled up with laughter. Well, I guess the cow won't mind too much, Grandpa said. And he sat Preston down beside the cow. Now, all you have to do is squeeze and pull, Grandpa said. And he reached over and showed Preston how to do it. But what if the cow doesn't like it? Preston asked. Well, just go ahead and try. Well, Preston closed his eyes and he reached under the cow. He pulled and he squeezed, but nothing happened. Sheepishly, he opened his eyes and turned to see what the cow was doing. Was he ever embarrassed when he saw the cow looking right straight at him? Her dark eyes seemed to be asking, "Well, who in the world are you?" But Preston was determined to get some milk from his cow, and after a few more tries, he succeeded. Red and Charlie had their turn, too. That poor cow seemed to sigh with relief when Grandpa finally took over completing the job. That night at supper, the boys ate as though they had not seen food for a week. And when the meal was over, Grandpa reached for his Bible. It was worn-looking, and the boys knew that it really was read often. Grandma and I read the Bible every night after supper, Grandpa said. And we're happy to have you three boys with us this week. It seems like old times having a family around the table again. Grandpa read a verse from the 6th chapter of Galatians. Be not deceived, God is not mocked. For whatsoever a man soweth, that shall he also reap. And then Grandpa explained that the verse was a good one for that week because the boys would be learning many things about the farm that would help them to understand what that verse meant. And he went on to talk about the work on the farm. When you take a bag of wheat and you plant the seed in the ground, you will get a crop of wheat, not oats, not barley or rye, but wheat. And if you take a package of flower seeds and you plant those seeds in the garden, you're going to get flowers, not vegetables or grain, but flowers. And if you plant an apple tree, you're going to get apples from that tree. So it is with our lives. Our lives are like gardens and fields, and whatever we plant in them, we will reap. Some people plant sin in their hearts. Sin can be many things like lying, cheating, hatred, pride, and so on. And God says that the wages of sin is death. When we plant sin in our hearts, we'll reap a harvest of sorrow and regret. Our hearts are a garden full of weeds, and there's nothing pleasant or worthwhile in weeds. But if we plant God's word in our hearts, we shall have fruit that satisfies. Galatians 6:8 says that if we sow to the Spirit, we shall reap life everlasting. And when we read God's word and we believe it, and we plant it in our hearts, wonderful results will grow in our lives. God promises us that we will have spiritual fruit, fruits such as love, joy, peace, long-suffering, meekness, and temperance. And Grandpa looked at each of the boys and he asked, "What are you planting in your heart gardens?" "Oh, we're planting God's word," Grandpa Charlie said with a big smile. "We have all asked Jesus to come into our hearts. That means we have everlasting life, doesn't it?" "Yes, Charlie, it does. But Satan is not going to leave your heart garden alone. He wants to get in there, and he wants to mess it up with sin. It's possible for the seeds of sin to get into your garden if you're not careful." The boys nodded in agreement. Then they prayed together. Each boy thanked God for saving him and asked God to help him keep his heart garden free from sin. They wanted their lives to be filled with good things that would bring glory to the Lord Jesus. Later, after everyone had gone to bed and to sleep, Charlie was still awake, looking out the window at the night sky. The stars twinkled brightly above Shadow Mountain, which stretched like a sleeping giant across the sky. "I wonder what that mountain would say to me if it could talk," Charlie thought. "It looks so lonely and so dark. No wonder no one lives up there." As these thoughts went through Charlie's mind, he stared hard at the mountain, and suddenly he saw something that made him sit right up in bed. At first, he could hardly believe his eyes, but sure enough, what he saw was coming right straight from Shadow Mountain.
1: "I wonder what strange mystery that mountain holds. What secret of Shadow Mountain did Charlie get a glimpse of? I hope Aunt Evelyn will be ready to tell us next week, don't you?"

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1: Watch out for the ladder.
2: Oh, my toe.
1: How did the morning go?
3: He wouldn't believe the problems we had. And it's all my fault.
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5: And welcome back to Adventure Pals. It's time for that wonderful program that you've all been waiting for.
1: Hi, boys and girls. 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
5: Thanks, Miss Faith, for making me feel so good.
1: You're so special, Uncle Bill, let me tell you. And so are all our pals.
5: Yes, they are. And I know our pals love the program. They are excited about it because they write and tell us about it.
1: Yes, it's very exciting to hear from our pals.
5: Yes, it is.
1: In fact, I have a letter right in front of me from Alicia. And Alicia lives in St. John's, Antigua.
5: Cool.
1: I really love the way that sounds, Antigua. Mm-hmm.
5: It's not a real cool place. It's actually a warm kind of a climate.
1: Yes. So Alicia from Antigua says, I love listening to your program and am looking forward to doing the lessons and learning more about God.
5: Cool.
1: How great is that? Alicia, we're glad to hear from you, and your Bible lessons are on their way.
5: Yes, they are.
1: And we really appreciate you writing in to us.
5: That's right. And pals, if you've never written to us or you haven't written in a while, why don't you do that? Because we love to hear that you love the program.
1: We sure do. It's quite an encouragement to us.
5: It really is.
1: And I wonder how many pals we have out there that live in somewhere more interesting sounding than Antigua.
5: I don't know. Antigua is a very interesting sounding place.
1: Yeah, I wonder if they'll write in and tell us.
5: We'll have to visit there sometime.
1: That would be cool. That would be cool.
5: Yep. That's on my list along with North Pole, Alaska.
1: Oh, North Pole, Alaska. Yeah.
5: I would love to get up there and visit the folks at KJNP in North Pole, Alaska. That's on my list, too.
1: That would be really cool.
5: Now, that's a cool place.
1: Yeah,
5: that,
1: it would be cool.
5: Especially this time of year, it's starting to get cooler up there. So we'll go to the warm climates of Antigua and to the cooler climates of Alaska. Yes. Now, I know you have a game there.
1: I do.
5: But before we do that, why don't we have our story?
1: Sounds great. So, here it is, Important Lesson by Miss Jean. Ben woke up early Saturday morning, jumped out of bed, and dressed quickly. This was a very important day. He greeted his mother cheerfully as he entered the kitchen.
6: Morning, Mom. What smells so good?
7: Good morning, Ben. I made you breakfast. You'll be working hard today, and a hearty breakfast is a good way to start. So sit down, and I'll put it on your plate.
1: After thanking the Lord and his mother for the food, Ben began to eat quickly.
7: Hey, not so fast. You'll make yourself sick.
6: Oh, I gotta hurry, Mom. Phil will be here any minute. We can't wait to get started doing odd jobs for people to earn money for the missionaries. Our Sunday school class is going to be helping the Duke family in Haiti.
7: That's a family that really needs our help. I'm sure it gets hard for them sometimes.
6: Guess that's Phil now. Can we borrow a scrub brush and a sponge?
7: Sure, Ben.
6: We'll need a broom, too.
7: Just remember to bring them back when you're finished.
6: We will. Thanks, Mom. See you later.
1: Ben and Phil gathered together the things they needed and started off. Ben had just accepted the Lord Jesus as his Savior a month ago. This was the first time he had done anything to serve the Lord, and he was excited.
6: Did you bring the list of jobs we're supposed to do?
8: Yeah, I have it right here.
6: Can I see it?
8: Sure, here it is.
6: Mrs. Franks wants her yard raked and her storm windows put in. Let's start there. I think we should wash Mr. Warren's and Mr. Galloway's cars last.
8: Let's go over to the Petersons after Mrs. Frank's. It's just over on the next street.
6: Yeah, that sounds good. Come on, let's get started. I think we can get a lot of these jobs done by lunchtime if we hurry.
8: That's a lot of money for a morning's work. Not bad at all. Now for lunch, and then some car washing this afternoon, and we'll be done. Tomorrow at Sunday school, we'll be able to turn in all that money for the Dukes.
1: After lunch, Phil and Ben went to Mr. Warren's house to wash his car. Ben and Phil had almost finished soaping the car when they heard a rumble of thunder in the distance.
8: Listen to that. Sounds like rain.
6: Oh, I don't believe it. We aren't going to get the money since we won't be able to finish washing the cars because it's going to rain?
8: Looks that way. Quick, turn on the hose and let's at least get the soap off.
1: Phil had no sooner said that when it began to pour. They waited a short time, thinking perhaps it was just a shower. But the rain had set in for the rest of the day. As Phil and Ben walked home in the rain, Ben again had the troubled look on his face.
6: I just can't understand it. Why would God send rain when he knew we had those cars to wash? It's not like we were trying to earn money for ourselves.
8: I don't know, Ben, but I do know that the Bible says all things work together for good for those who love the Lord.
6: You call what happened today working together for good?
8: Well, I have to agree, it's kind of hard for me to see the good right now. But sometimes we don't understand right away.
6: That's for sure. Hey, here's my house. Want to come in for a while?
8: Okay, I guess I can for a little while. Maybe the rain will let up.
6: It's me, Mom. We're home. We got rained out.
7: I'm sorry you boys got rained out of your jobs. How did the morning go?
6: You wouldn't believe the problems we had. And it's all my fault.
7: Why, Ben, what do you mean?
6: Well, first of all, I broke one of Mrs. Frank's storm windows. Then I dropped Mr. Peterson's clean jacket on the floor. And
8: then we got rained out.
6: Mom, I wanted so hard to do a good job for Jesus so we'd have a lot of money to give toward the offering for the Dukes.
7: Well, boys, you know, sometimes the Lord does

0: I'll get it.
1: When Ben came back from answering the phone, his face was one big smile.
2: Well, that phone call must have been good news, Ben.
0: It was. I guess God was working things out for us after all. That was Mr. Barnes. His helper quit last night, and he's been trying to find two boys to come help stock shelves and run errands. Apparently, Mrs. Franks, Mr. Peterson, and Mrs. Jones all recommended Phil and me. Mr. Barnes said it would be a permanent job every Saturday if we wanted it.
3: Great. Ben, the Lord did have something better in store for us, just like your mother said. If it hadn't rained, we'd still be working, and Mr. Barnes might have found someone else.
0: Right. And now we'll be able to give a regular weekly offering to the Dukes.
1: Boys and girls, Ben learned a very important lesson that day. God's ways are always best. Are things not working out like you expected? As Proverbs 3, 5, and 6 reminds us, trust in the Lord with all your heart and lean not on your own understanding. In all your ways, acknowledge Him, and He shall direct your paths.

0: Well, that was an important lesson, Miss Faith. We need to trust God for everything, even when bad things happen.
1: Well, you know, I like to think that everything that we talk about on Adventure Pals is important, and it is. But, you know, trusting God is where it all starts, and it all comes mm-hmm. back to that, and that is an important lesson to learn.
0: That really is the big lesson.
1: Yes, it is.
0: That we need to not only learn, but remember day after day.
1: You know, because God is just so good to us.
0: Yes, he is.
1: And, you know, as the Bible says in Proverbs 3, 5, and 6, we should trust in the Lord with all our hearts and lean not on our own understanding. In all our ways, if we acknowledge him, he will direct our paths.
0: Yes,
1: that's how
0: he
1: good
0: will.
1: God is to us.
0: Yes, he will. And now what's really neat about that is many times God only shows us one step at a time.
1: That's right. You know, Uncle Bill, I don't know how many of our listeners have ever read The Chronicles of Narnia by mm-hmm. C.S. Lewis.
0: Yes.
1: But there's a really cool line in one of the books, and I honestly don't remember what book.
0: Don't remember which one?
1: But I can tell you the character that says it.
0: Okay.
1: Aslan says...
0: The lion.
1: Yeah, the lion says, he says, that's not your story.
0: Okay.
1: He says to one of the characters, that's not your story. And what he's saying is it's important that you follow mm-hmm. what God wants you to do one step at a time and not be concerned about everybody else.
0: That's right. You need to do what God sets before
1: you. That's how you really trust God.
0: Cool. Yeah, that's a great series. And pals, for our older pals, if you have never read the entire series of the Chronicles of Narnia, which starts with The Lion, the Witch, and the Wardrobe.
1: That's right.
0: That's an excellent read. Now, Miss Faith, I think you have a game for us.
1: I do. I have a quick quiz. But today's quick quiz mm-hmm. is the first ever two-parter.
0: A two-parter quick quiz, but it's still quick.
1: It still is quick. Okay. So you're looking for two different things here. Who supplied the food that fed the 5,000? And what did he supply?
0: Excellent. We look forward to getting those answers. Frank will have the address at the end of the program.
1: Make sure you put today's date on it.
0: Yes, please. And I think it's time for our birthdays.
2: Well, hey again, pals. It's Miss Joy with the birthdays. On the 4th, it's Atticus's birthday, and Atticus is from Greenville, Tennessee. On the 6th, it's Howard's birthday, and Howard is from Runnymede, New Jersey. Happy birthday, pals.
3: Happy.

0: Happy birthday, pals.
1: Happy birthday, everyone.
0: It's great to have you at our birthday club.
1: And if you've never joined our birthday club, you can do that, too.
0: That's right. It's free.
1: We just need to know your full name and your full birth date and your full address.
0: Now, before we go, I'd just like to remind our pals, as Alicia did, and our pal from Antigua is taking our Bible lessons, that you can take those, too. Those are free.
1: And we have two different sets.
0: Mm-hmm. We have our 5 to 7-year-old and our 8-year-old and up. You can work through those at your own pace. When you finish the younger set, we'll send you a Bible storybook.
1: And when you finish the older set, we'll send you a Bible.
0: That's right. And even if you have another Bible that you're using,
1: this is a good one that you can offer to a friend or someone else in need.
0: Mm-hmm. And if you don't have your own Bible and you're using the family Bible, this will let you have your own.
1: Yeah, and that's so cool.
0: That is a cool thing as well. Now, Miss Faith, we're going to have to be going because I hear the phone ringing in the background.
1: That's right,
0: and the music is playing and we've got to be running off.
1: Yes, we do.
0: But we'll be back again next week.
1: Remember to come back and bring a pal.
0: We're looking forward to seeing you then.
1: And as always, Adventure Pals is a safe place to learn about God. Bye now.
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3: .5 The Blessing, WHCB, Bristol Kingsport, Johnson City. Kenneth Hill here. I've been told by some folks I don't say much at the top of the hour. Well, I can't really say too much, but I can tell you that Jesus Christ, God's own Son, came to this earth and died for your sin that you might have your sins forgiven. So turn from your sin, turn to Jesus Christ, and receive Him as your personal Savior. And there'll be a home in heaven for you. I can tell you that in 30 seconds.
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5: We just finished a fortress here. Let me hear it.
6: Daddy, what is
7: it? What can make a noise like that?
8: Lord have mercy. It's him. Forgive me, Lord. Protect my family.
9: Name's Pastor Flynn, and this is my son-in-law. Everyone calls him Papa Chuck.
10: Good morning.
8: You. It was you.
10: Let me explain.
8: Do you not know who your daughter has married? This grizzly is Goliath.
6: Yeah, Cindy. Why do you call Papa Chuck Goliath? Papa Chuck?
10: Just a minute, son. Hon, I guess I have to tell the kids. When I was a young bear, Wild Mountain was dangerous. It was overrun with bandits. I was young. I thought that I knew everything. I took a friend of mine, and we went looking for the bandits. I was living wild. No one was going to tell me what to do. It was the worst time of my life. The second worst.
11: And you've been afraid that we'd be afraid of you, or not trust you anymore.
12: There's more to your story, isn't there?
10: Yeah. A lot.
11: When did you become Papa Chuck?
10: That's enough for now. I'll tell you more when you're ready. When I'm ready.
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17: 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On a cool and windy fall day, there are few things cozier than working away in the fix-it shop with a fire going in the pot-bellied stove. The whole club is here, and Papa Chuck is quietly watching over their work. Each of them are working on presents for their folks. And each of them are, of course, talking as they work.
6: Then he was caught throwing rocks through Madame Kildare's windows.
18: Yep, he was a bad one. And he always seems to get caught.
6: I know. He's bad. And he's bad at being bad.
11: You know, my mom calls Hugh a hoodlum. My mom says if he isn't careful, he's gonna end up in jail.
6: Yeah, but he could still straighten up. He's been close before.
18: Yeah, but he's even bad at trying to be good.
6: He's bad at being bad, and he's bad at being good. That's pretty bad. He still could come around. You just can't give up on him.
11: Yeah, anybody can change.
6: I think the only change he will ever see is the spare change he steals from the general store.
18: Oh, no, good one. Yeah, Hugh's never gonna change. He is a bad seed.
11: What does that mean?
18: Mean? Well, it means that he will always be bad. It's who he is. I say, don't knock yourself out trying to help him, Stace. It won't make a bit of difference.
6: No difference at all. Mm-mm.
10: Anyone here ever done the same bad thing over and over?
11: Yeah, I have.
6: Uh-huh. Yeah.
18: What? What's everyone looking at me for?
10: No matter how bad a person is, they can always choose to change. If they ask God for mercy, He'll give it to them and forgive them. It's what God does. He's done it for all of us. We need to not give up on Hugh. Don't give up on anyone.
6: Yeah, but he's actually getting worse. He likes being bad. He doesn't want to change.
10: I didn't want to change either. Maybe now's the time to tell you the rest of my story.
18: About when you were Goliath?
10: Yeah.
6: It's definitely time. I'm dying to know how it all turns out.
11: Tell us the rest.
19: Did you get all the bandits?
11: How did you come to Wildwood?
18: Don't tell us about the battles.
10: Hold on, all of you. This is no picnic for me. I'd much rather not tell you any of this.
19: Oh, no. Tell us. Please, please, please.
6: Yeah, tell us.
10: Well, I hope you're ready for this. I hope I'm ready for this. I'll pick up where I left off before.
6: Ha! You're Goliath!
10: Sit still and be quiet.
6: Sorry.
10: I was getting more proud and more angry every day. I hadn't one single thought except to destroy every bandit I could find. We started out just wanting to help the folks the bandit stole from. We intended on giving the stolen stuff back. But we never got around to that. We ended up keeping it for ourselves. Better we got it attacking them, the less I thought about the families they had hurt. I loved the power of being Goliath. I didn't just fight them back. I hunted them down. I was looking for them all the time. I even slept in my armor. I was always ready for a fight.
18: You wore armor?
6: Body armor.
10: Not like a knight of the round table. I made a crude vest of leather and sewed pieces of metal over it. It wasn't anything to look at, but it would stop an arrow cold.
6: Body armor.
10: We had attacked them again, and they were on the run. I'd paused for a moment to catch my breath. That was the first time he came.
11: Who came?
10: My tempter. The owl was there. I was at the height of my pride. Everything was going just as I wanted it to. The bandits were being pushed ever deeper into the mountains. My name sent fear into their hearts. And my roar would stop them in their tracks. I was the mighty Goliath.
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0: I'm here today with author Dave Carl. 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

0: Finally, I meet the great Goliath. An honor, sir. A real honor.
1: I've got business to attend to.
0: Your friends have it well in hand. You can leave it to them.
1: Can I now?
0: Goliath, I would like to make you an offer.
1: Whatever you're selling, I don't want any. I'm a little busy.
0: Oh, I'm not selling anything, really. I've a proposal for you.
1: A proposal?
0: I am an emissary from Shadow Valley.
1: Shadow Valley? You're kidding. That's a wives' tale.
0: Oh, I assure you, it is ever so real. We, my people, have heard of your greatness. We have heard of your fierceness in battle. We offer you Shadow Valley as your kingdom.
1: Kingdom? You want me to be king of a fable?
0: Everything you ever wanted would be yours in Shadow Valley. For instance, you would be able to wipe out the bandits entirely if you were king. You were made for greatness.
1: Wipe them out. Oh, there's no way.
0: They've shot at us.
1: Seems you were wrong. The battle's not over. Maybe some other time?
0: Yeah. Indeed, we will talk later.
2: Arrows? Well, where were the guns? Why weren't they shooting guns?
1: Well, it may be hard for you to grasp just how wild Wild Mountain was back then. There was no train yet. Everything that came in by wagon. Guns were hard to get at all. And one of the things we stole most from the bandits were their guns. They mostly had to make their weapons from whatever they could.
2: Ah, then you could go after them with all of those guns. Oh, I love it.
1: No, we didn't use guns at all. Ever.
2: Why not?
1: We didn't just want to get rid of the bandits. I wanted to terrify them. I wanted them to fear even being on the mountain. I wanted to be in their nightmares. We used swords and bows and arrows. They knew we had their guns, but we never used them. This made them uncomfortable. And it fed my pride. The fact that we could beat them back with nothing but crude and barbaric weapons made me feel powerful.
3: Whoa.
1: That winter, we found almost no bandits at all. We thought that we may have moved them out of the mountains altogether. We were wrong. That winter, they did something they had never done before. They joined together. They joined forces for one reason.
3: Oh, to get Goliath and his men.
1: That is exactly right.
4: But they never did.
2: No, they did not.
1: Actually, they did.
3: They did?
1: They came from every direction. There were 10 of us by then. They had us cornered near the mouth of a cave.
5: Oh, my leg.
6: You're going to be okay.
5: It went almost all the way through. Pull it the rest of the way.
6: Well, hang on to something.
5: No!
6: You okay?
5: I just gotta stop the bleeding.
6: Get back in the cave and catch your breath. They're done for now, but they'll hit us hard when it gets dark. I'll get Schmedley to come fix you up.
5: All right.
1: I staggered back into the darkness of the cave and slumped against the wall, trying to bandage my leg. None of us said it, but we all knew that this was the end. We would not walk away from this fight.
0: Pity that. Must hurt terribly. You can put that away. I'm on your side.
5: How did you get in here?
0: The back door. There's a way out, if you know it.
5: Excellent. I'll get the others.
0: I'm not showing you the way out.
5: I'll have you for dinner. It would be your last. You'll never find the way without me.
1: What do you want?
0: I think I've made that quite clear. We want you to be our king.
1: In Shadow Valley.
0: In Shadow Valley.
1: Why would I want to be king?
0: The fulfillment of your greatest desire.
1: And what is that?
0: Your pride has been growing of late. You want to be known and feared throughout the mountain. Your pride is growing ever more hungry. It wants satisfaction. But you can't satisfy it, can you?
1: So, how do I do that?
0: You hunger for the destruction of the bandits. Is this not your greatest desire?
1: Okay. Maybe it is. What can you do about it?
0: You've been holding back, Goliath. I want you to embrace your pride. After all, that's what drives all the great ones, isn't it? Pride? Let it grow. Let it be hungry. And if you want it badly enough, if you want greatness with everything you have, I can give it to you.
1: Give me what? You keep talking, but you don't tell me what it is you can give me.
0: As king, you can muster an army. This army will be at your beck and call. You'll be able to wipe out or chase every bandit from these mountains. What do you think of that?
1: That would be satisfying.
0: Do you want it with everything you have? Would you not give anything you have to command such an army?
1: I believe I would.
0: So then we are agreed.
1: And then you'll get us out of here.
0: Us?
1: My friends. You'll show us how to get out of here.
0: Oh, your friends, yes. About your friends.
1: Yes.
0: You'll need to leave them behind.
4: Hi, I'm Joey from Virginia. My favorite Paws and Tails character is CJ because I like red. Wait till you hear what happens next on today's episode.
7: Hello, lovely listeners. 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
2: Now, Tiffany, that is not true.
7: Ned, what are you talking about?
2: Well, we have new Goose t-shirts and Ned t-shirts. 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
7: Wait, we have no Tiffany t-shirts?
2: Oh boy, here it comes. Bye, everybody.
7: You all will rue the day.
1: Not leaving them behind. We fought together and lived together.
0: But for what purpose? To beat back the bandits?
1: Yes.
0: They are prepared to give their lives to this cause?
1: We all are.
0: Consider it done. You and your army will dispose of the bandits. You have no need of these friends.
1: I won't do it.
0: Then you will all die here, and the bandits will own Wild Mountain again. There will be no one to stop them. An opportunity like this occasionally requires a sacrifice. You need to leave your friends to the bandits, or the deal is off.
1: How big an army?
0: Thousands. Thousands of the most ferocious, battle-ready troops this mountain has ever seen. They will be unstoppable.
1: All right.
0: So, in order to be king, you give your friends as a sacrifice.
1: Why are you making this so hard?
0: The great ones all have been able to make difficult decisions. There will be others, to be sure. Are you ready for greatness? Ready to make the necessary sacrifices?
1: All right. I give them as a sacrifice.
0: Now, take off your armor.
1: My what? Why?
0: The bandits are coming. Do you want to die here bickering about your wardrobe?
1: All right. I struggled to take off my leather vest. Once I got it off, I turned around. He'd stabbed me with a small stone knife right over my heart.
8: What was that?
5: I'll kill you!
0: Calm down, you won't die. It's how you get marked, branded. Now, you are king of Shadow Valley.
5: You never told me I was gonna get stabbed!
0: You fool. When it comes to satisfying your pride, you're never told the cost.
5: I'm not going. I quit.
0: You are no longer in control. You cannot quit.
5: I'm the king, and I quit.
0: You are the king, but you are not in control. Good night, mighty Goliath, king of Shadow Valley.
5: What's happening to me?
1: I passed out. I dreamt I was drowning and falling and moving too slow to run away. I think I had every nightmare there was. But then, things got worse.
9: How could things get worse than that?
1: I woke up in Shadow Valley. You need to know that folks here in town, a lot of them don't believe this part of my story.
2: Why not?
9: Yeah, why not?
1: Well, because it's pretty difficult to believe. They think I was sick and lived wild in the mountain, crazy from my wounds. I talked with your folks about this some time ago, and they're fine with me telling you. Here goes. I woke up in a huge, beautiful bed. There was soft music being played. I was in the bedroom of a king.
10: He's awake. Bring us some food!
11: He's awake! Bring some food!
12: Good morning, sire.
1: If you say so.
12: Yes, your injuries have been attended to. You should feel better soon. Might I say that it is an honor to have you here? The entire kingdom is beside itself with excitement.
1: Who? Exactly.
12: Forgive me, sire. I am Minister Squeen, your Minister of Finance. Consider me your most devoted servant, sire.
1: As she rattled on about her devotion to me, a young servant brought in a platter of food. I was starved. He saw my eyes light up, and he came right towards me with the platter. Just then, Minister Squeen was swinging her arms in a ridiculously dramatic wave.
13: My king, you... Oh, I'm so sorry.
1: It's okay.
12: You stupid, clumsy thing!
2: Please!
1: Stop! Oh! I tried to get up and grab her by the throat. But the wound in my chest sent a shock of pain through me.
2: Stop! Ah!
1: I fell back in the bed, unable to get up.
10: Everyone out! Out, all of you!
14: Here, sire, drink this. It will help the pain.
1: Whatever it was that I drank, it knocked me right out. I must have slept for hours.
9: You got rid of her. Minister Squeen, you got rid of her for beating the servant, right?
1: I had every intention. When I woke up, my six ministers were waiting for me. They were all, each and every one of them, the most corrupt and wicked bunch that I'd ever come across. I wanted to get rid of them all, but then there wouldn't be anyone left. Two of them, Squeen and Minister Vitten, gave me a tour of my kingdom. The first stop was...
15: The celebration stone, sire.
1: What do you celebrate here?
12: The arrival of new subjects. Each day at sunset, when there is a new subject, we celebrate. But today, today we celebrate the arrival of our new and glorious king.
1: That was it? That was a celebration?
15: It is a celebration for us. And it is a message we send to our guide. We tell him when another has joined us.
1: Who's your guide?
12: He is the one who is preparing us for the coming swarm. He will tell us when we have sufficient numbers. Then he will lead us out to swarm over the mountain and make it ours.
15: Our little valley, you see, is a sort of holding tank until we're free.
1: You mean there's no way out of this valley?
15: I lament to tell you, there is not.
8: There has to be.
12: There is the labyrinth.
15: Well, yes, there is that, but...
8: Show me the labyrinth.
15: This way, sire.
1: As we rode, I looked at the walls of the valley. They were straight up and sheer rock. There was no way anyone could climb out. They took me to the far side of the valley, and we stopped, looking at a path that disappeared behind a wall of stone.
12: This is the only way out of the valley, but it is certain death to those that go this way. Those who have gone in have never come back, and the sounds that echo through are certainly the sounds of...
15: monsters, sire.
12: It's really quite thrilling to hear. Perhaps we should send someone in so you can hear for yourself. You there. Go into the labyrinth.
10: What?
8: That won't be necessary.
15: No one makes it through alive. The legend is that you become forever lost, or food for the unspeakable beasts that live there.
1: So how do we get out?
12: We can't, sire. Our hope is in the guide. We wait for the swarm.
8: He lied. He told me I could muster an army.
15: Well, you can do that, sire.
8: But we can't get out. If I ever get my hands on him...
1: How high are the valley walls?
15: I don't know, sire. Thousands of feet?
1: What if we built a tower? A series of platforms that pyramid right up to the top of the valley.
12: I don't think anything like that has ever been tried, sire. There are those who have tried to climb out, but they have all fallen to the end of their climb.
1: I'll sketch something out. I've been lied to. Nothing makes sense here.
12: I wish I could tell you that it will get better. The last stop on our little tour, sire, is for you to visit Ava.
1: Who's Ava?
15: She has been here the longest. She's a little...
12: crazy as a loon.
15: Yes, she is crazy, but she is wise, too. She will fill in some of the blank spots for you.
1: That sounds like someone I need to talk to. Which way do we go?
12: Back to the palace, sire. She lives in the palace.
1: Palace? Did I meet her?
15: Oh, no, you wouldn't have met her. She is kept in the tower.
1: She's kept in the tower?
12: Sire, she's not entirely safe.
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Welcome in to another faith-filled edition of the Kids Show. 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It all starts right now. Let's learn.

Hey, hi, hello, how are you, my friends? Welcome in to another edition of the WHCB Kids Show. We call it Bible Buddies. Hi, my name is Mr. Matthew, and I'm your host for the next half hour of faith-filled family fun. As always, we are here to bring the family together, and as always, to remind you that your faith can be fun. I got some awesome music from the Donut Man today. In fact, all the songs we're going to hear are from the Donut Man. And I don't know if that's his real name, but every time I hear it, it makes me hungry. I get a little snacky. You know what I'm saying? Hey, coming up also on the program, we got Donut Man music, like I said. We've got Baby Chewy with our daily chuckle, our joke. And we've got our big question of the day. Our big question is, what is God's mercy? Whoa, that is a big question. What is God's mercy? Well, first we'll have to find out what mercy is, and then we'll have to find out what is God's mercy. We'll do that a little bit later on and during our big question devotional. I got a question for you, though, first. It's not our big question, but it's a question. How are you doing today? Are you doing okay? Oh, I hope so. I hope you are doing awesome. And I really want to say thank you for spending part of your day with me. Did you know that I have a favorite Bible story? I bet you do too. Do you know what my favorite Bible story is? It's the story of David and Goliath.

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That is my all-time favorite. Hey, Bible buddies, what's your favorite Bible story? I would love to know. 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It's whcbradio.org. Click on Contact Us and let me know. Just say, hey, Mr. Matthew, this is my favorite Bible story. Is it David and Goliath? Is it Noah and the Ark? Is it, well, I don't know. You'll just have to let me know. 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Click on Contact Us and let me know what your favorite Bible story is.

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1: You're listening to Bible Buddies right here on WHCB. My name is Mr. Matthew. So excited to be with you. Baby Chewy's coming up in just a little bit with our daily chuckle. You don't want to miss that. More great music on the way as well. And our big question of the day. It's all coming up. Are you ready? You don't look very ready. Have you had a long day? Maybe even a long week? Well, my friends, don't worry about that. In fact, cast your cares, some might even call it your burdens, those things you're maybe concerned about, those things maybe you're struggling with. Hey, those are called burdens. And you know what you need to do? You need to give those burdens to the Lord.
0: Ooh.

Bible Buddies, our big question of the day is mere moments away. Today's big question, what is God's mercy? Well, we're going to find out by looking in God's Word. So if you've got a Bible, go get it and turn to Psalm 103. That's 103. Now, if you're a little Bible buddy or if you just need some help, go find a big Bible buddy or even a mom or dad and ask them to help you turn to Psalm 103. We're going to be reading verses 8, 9, and 10. And those verses will help us answer today's big question. What is God's mercy? We'll find out next, right here on Bible Buddies.

0: what you eat. Say, haven't you heard hungry. When you walk through the desert?
1: Dessert!
0: With Moses.
1: Dessert. Did he say dessert?
2: Mm.
1: Dessert or desert?
3: I don't know.
1: I want dessert in the desert.
2: All right, Bible buddies, it's time to answer today's big question. What is God's mercy? Let's find out by going into God's Word. We're going to be reading Psalm 103, verses 8 through 10. In God's Word there we read, "The Lord is merciful and gracious, slow to anger, and abounding in steadfast love. He will not always chide, nor will he keep his anger forever. He does not deal with us according to our sins, nor repay us according to our iniquities." Bible buddies, have you ever thought about how merciful God is? Remember the verse we just read, "The Lord is merciful and gracious." Well, that means he does not deal with us according to our sins, which is a direct quote from Psalm 103. So we have to answer part of that question with another question. What is mercy? Mercy is willingly forgiving someone who has done wrong rather than punishing them. In other words, it's showing kindness, especially when it's not deserved. You see, that's what God has done for you and me. Instead of giving you the punishment you deserve for your sin, God, in his mercy, forgave you when you believed in Jesus as your Savior. God shows mercy, kindness, and love to you and me every day in many, many different ways, even though we don't deserve it. He provides for our needs. He hears and answers our prayers. Well, now what? Now that we know what mercy is, and now that we know what God's mercy is, what do we do with all that? Well, God expects us to be merciful to others, to show others kindness, and to help those in need. You shouldn't look down on others or judge them. Being merciful may mean being a friend to someone others reject. It means being patient with younger brothers and sisters, even when they bother you. God promises a special blessing to those who are kind and merciful. They will receive mercy. So if you show mercy, don't be surprised when others are merciful to you. When you pray today, that means when you talk to God, make sure you thank God for his mercy and grace that you don't deserve, and ask him to help you show mercy to others.

0: All right, Bible buddies, it's time for our daily chuckle. That's our joke time. That's where, well, I would have said that's where I find a joke, but I'm not in charge of the jokes anymore. Oh, no. My daughter, Baby Chewy, is in charge of the jokes, and she's got a doozy of one for us today.
1: What did the classmate say when asked why they kept walking next to the same person at school? I was told I'm supposed to walk by faith.
0: Get it? Because the kid's name is Faith, and they're walking by him, and okay, you get it.

0: 6 days a week here at WHCB. 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
2: Hi, I'm Zach, and on today's Beyond Gilead, we're still riding around with the Richters. Do you think they'll finally stop running? Let's find out. Beyond Gilead.

Bible Buddies. Thank you so much for being with me today. Guess what the clock says? Yeah, it says it's almost time to go. But before I head out of here, I want to remind you that Bible Buddies is on 6

0: You know, Carrie, you could have stayed home with your family. Your mom and dad could have took you back on Sunday.
1: I know.
0: I mean, I don't even have any idea what we're doing here.
1: Your mom said you were needed at home right away.
0: I know, but she hasn't said what I was needed for. And this isn't the way home.
1: Maybe she's lost.
0: I think she may be lost in more ways than one. Carrie, I can't tell you how much it means to me to have you here.
1: I'm glad, Caleb. That's what I want to do. Be here for you.
0: Thank you, Carrie.
1: She's turning again.
0: Can you grab my phone?
1: Sure.
0: I think I need to call her and find out if she even knows where she's going.
2: You've reached Monica Richter. Please leave a message and I'll return your call as soon as possible.
3: This user's voicemail is currently full. Please try back again later.
4: Oh, I can't believe this. Yes, Sherry.
5: Mr. Paulson, Agent Dittman called again. He left another message asking about Monica's deposition. He's concerned about the pieces of the investigation that they're pulling together for...
4: I know. Thank you, Sherry. I wish I knew when to expect Monica's deposition, too. I have no idea.
1: Caleb, I have no idea what's going on.
6: She hasn't mentioned anything?
1: No, but she does keep getting these phone calls she ignores.
7: And she took my cell phone! Can you believe that? I mean, what does she need my cell phone for?
1: Maybe because you kept threatening to call the police and tell them you were being kidnapped.
0: Tiffany, you did not.
7: I was only joking. Well, sort of. I mean, what is she doing anyway? Where are we?
6: You know, Caleb, I've been thinking. Maybe you should ride with your mom for a while. See if you can get her to talk to you.
7: Like that's gonna work.
0: Tiffany!
7: All right. Wow, make a simple statement.
0: I think that's a good idea, Carrie.
6: Okay, I'll drive your car.
1: I'll ride with you, Carrie.
0: Sounds like a plan.
8: Well, let me finish up these papers here, and then we can go out for our date. Okay, so where do you want to go to dinner tonight, honey?
9: Oh, I don't know. Remember that place we've been passing and...
8: Huh. Elizabeth's gone already. I wonder who that is.
0: Hello? Anyone here?
8: Will!
9: What a nice surprise. John and I were just talking about going out to dinner. Would you like to join us?
10: Yeah. Oh, I wish I could, but I still have a lot of work ahead of me this evening.
9: I'm sorry to hear that, Will.
10: Besides that, I wouldn't want to crash your date.
8: Smart man.
9: Well, you're always welcome, but I won't argue with that.
8: Is it what we'd previously discussed?
10: Yes, that's actually why I'm here. Mm. Things have gotten desperate. I really need to get in touch with her.
9: Monica?
10: Yeah, she's not taking any of my calls, and the authorities are really starting to hit me hard.
8: Sure.
10: I don't know what else to do.
8: I can try to give her a call. Maybe she'll answer me.
10: I would appreciate it, John. If she doesn't call in and schedule her deposition soon, I'm afraid they're going to put out an arrest warrant, and the deal is just going to go out the window.
9: Sure. Oh, no.
10: Sure. I don't know what else to do.
8: Well, I'll try to give her a call, but no guarantees, Will. I mean, Monica and I haven't always been the best of friends, but I'll try.
10: Oh, thanks, John. I appreciate it.
8: Sure.
7: Mom, I want my cell phone back. Now!
6: Fine.
7: Yes. Hey, wait a minute. It's not turning on. What's wrong with it?
6: Nothing, dear. It's fine.
7: But it's not turning on!
6: No, it won't work without the battery. I have that tucked safely away.
7: Mom!
0: Tiffany, calm down. You'll get the battery back soon, I'm sure. You have your MP3 player, right? You can always listen to that.
7: Oh, like you care. You're just worried about your stupid proposal.
0: Tiffany!
7: It's true. Why don't you just go back to school with your beloved Carrie and forget about the rest of your family? You know it's what you want to do.
0: It is not! I'm here, aren't I?
6: Caleb, be nice to your sister.
0: Mom! Mom, what is going on?
6: Everything's fine, Caleb. I just needed everyone together for a little while.
0: Is this about Dad?
6: No! Well, yes and no, but not how you think. You just need to trust me, okay?
0: All right.
7: What? Are you nuts?
5: Tiffany! Oh. Thank you, Caleb. I know I haven't given you much reason to trust me, but I appreciate it.
0: You're our mother. I know you're doing what you think is best for all of us. I'll always respect that.
7: Ugh, whatever.
5: I hope you won't be disappointed.
0: God won't disappoint us, Mom. Either of us.
5: Caleb, I wish I were as sure of that as you are. And quite frankly, son, I don't want to disappoint you either.
0: Mom, even if there are mistakes made along the way or something goes wrong, I still know you're doing what you think is right for us, and I appreciate that. We all do.
5: I just want to do the right thing, Caleb. It's so hard with your dad gone. I need to do the right thing.
0: You will, Mom.
6: So, tell me about your first date with Caleb.
11: Oh, well, that depends on what you'd consider our first date.
6: What?
11: The first time Caleb asked me out, it was to a bowling night that our college group was putting together.
6: So your first date was with a bunch of people bowling?
11: It does sound kind of funny, but we had a great time. He was very sweet and considerate.
6: Aww. Is that what made you like him so much?
11: Yeah, I think that was part of it. Caleb is always very aware of my feelings and careful to respect me. I appreciate that a lot.
6: Yeah, he's nice that way.
11: But I think one of the best things about him is that he's so romantic.
6: Romantic? Caleb?
11: Yeah, he is. He always surprises me with the ideas he comes up with. Oh, it's really fantastic to be loved by Caleb.
6: That's awesome. I really like you a lot, Carrie. I'm glad you're dating Caleb.
11: And thank you, Maya. I feel the same way about you. It means a lot to me how you've been so open and welcoming to me. I appreciate that. Maya, are you all right?
6: What? Oh, yeah, I'm fine. Just thinking.
11: What, to talk about it?
6: There's a lot going on right now.
11: That's okay.
6: You know, I'm not really interested in talking about it right now, but thanks for the offer.
11: You're welcome, Maya. Anytime.
7: Oh, I'll be your girl. Yeah, I'll be your girl. My heart beats for you.
0: Tiffany, could you please keep it down?
7: You took my hand on our day and my heart soared so great.
0: Mom, can you hear that?
5: Goodness, yes! How can you miss it?
7: Like
5: she sounds like a cat being strangled in a rainstorm.
0: No, Mom. The car is making a noise.
5: I don't hear anything. I'm sure we're fine.
7: Forever.
0: Tiffany, do you hear something?
7: Yeah, I do. There's a banging or something. Don't you hear it, Mom?
5: Oh, dear. I think you're right.
0: Mom, pull over right there.
5: Can't see.
0: Right here, Mom. Yes. Okay, good. Now turn off the car.
7: Oh, did the car blow up? Did it explode? We've got to get out before we blow up.
5: Tiffany Richter, we're fine. Get out and stand over there. I'm calling a tow truck.
7: Okay.
5: What happened?
11: What's going on?
5: Are you all right?
7: It's gonna explode.
5: What's wrong with the car?
0: Tiffany, everything is fine.
5: Yes, I need a tow truck immediately.
7: Oh, no. Storms, too? Could this day get any worse?
6: Hey, Tiff, wait up. I'm coming with you.
0: Carrie, you'd better go get in my car. It's safe there and you'll stay dry. You know, in fact, if you'd like to go ahead and find a restaurant or some other place to hang out for a while...
11: No way, Caleb. I'm staying with you.
0: Are you sure?
11: You're stuck with me, Caleb Richter. Don't you know that?
0: You know, Carrie, this may be the worst time possible for me to bring this up, but...
11: You look so serious. Are you all right?
0: Yeah. I just wanted to ask you...
5: The tow truck will be here in a few minutes. Carrie, dear, you may want to go sit in the car with the girls. It's going to get very wet out here.
11: I'm fine. I'll stay with Caleb.
5: Suit yourself. I'm going to go check my phone for messages.
0: Hey, Carrie, it's okay. You go get in the car, and I'll come over and ride with you when we get the van towed. I'd like to talk to my mom alone.
11: Oh, okay.
0: I'm fine. Come on, Mom. Let's get inside and stay as dry as we can until the tow truck gets here.
5: Good idea.
12: Caleb, you have grown into a fine young man. I'm very proud of you.
0: Thank you, Mom.
12: And I like Carrie a lot. She's very good for you.
0: Yeah.
12: You complement each other perfectly.
0: I'm gonna ask her to marry me, Mom. I was going to tell Dad just before he...
12: I can tell you without a shadow of a doubt, son, that he would have been thrilled with that.
0: Yeah.
12: He told me several times that he liked Carrie a lot. It's good to see you so at peace with life. You spent so much of your life fighting and rebelling against everything. If Carrie brings you that peace, then there's no way that I could do anything but give you my blessing.
0: That means a lot to me, Mom. Thanks.
12: You're welcome.
0: But you are wrong about one thing. It's not Carrie that gives me peace.
12: It's not?
0: No.
12: But I see the way you look at her.
0: I mean, don't get me wrong. I love Carrie, but she's not where I find my peace. The peace I have comes from...
12: Oh, there's the tow truck. Can we finish this later, son?
0: Sure, Mom.

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2: I don't think so. 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Way beyond what's necessary.
3: Lady, honestly, it's after hours, storming outside, and you want to argue this? I should be home with my family.
2: I don't care about your family. I care about mine, and they're all standing here like half-drowned cats waiting for you to fix my car.
4: Mom, just calm down.
2: I will not calm down, Caleb.
4: Mom, you have got to keep it under control. We need to get the van fixed, and that is not going to happen by ticking the mechanic off.
2: Caleb, you're sounding more and more like your father, his bad side, trying to control me.
4: Mom, maybe you need to be controlled. You've been out of control all day.
2: I have not. How dare you?
5: Caleb, is everything okay?
4: Yeah. Mom, I'm sorry. I shouldn't have said that. Carrie, I apologize for losing my temper. And sir, I'm sorry for yelling in your garage. We are all very tired.
3: Hey, kid, it's all right. Okay, I shouldn't have lost my temper either. I'm sorry. Listen, I got the parts here, so I'll just charge the restocking fee and for my labor. No overtime or double hours. Hey, Eddie, go get the parts for this lady's car.
6: Yeah. I'm on it.
4: Thank you. Mom, are we okay? I really am sorry.
2: I know, son. So am I.
7: Come on, Monica, answer the phone. Just let me know where you are.
8: Hey, Mom's phone is ringing.
9: She's busy. Hey, it's that same number that's been calling all day. Should I answer it?
8: Yes.
9: Hello?
10: Hello, Monica.
9: No, this is Maya. Who's this?
10: Maya, it's William Paulson, your mother's attorney.
9: Oh, yes. Hello, Mr. Paulson. How are you?
10: I'm fine. Is your mother there?
9: She is, but she's a little busy right now.
10: Where are you?
9: We're at a garage. Our car broke down.
10: It did?
9: Yep. We're trying to get it fixed, and it's storming.
10: Where are you?
9: I'm not sure, but I can let you talk to Caleb. He knows.
10: Caleb's there, too? Yes, let me talk to him.
9: Okay. It's Mom's lawyer.
11: Hello?
10: Caleb, William Paulson here. I need to know where you are.
11: Is there something wrong?
10: Yes, but I'm trying to make it right, and I need to get there and speak to your mother.
11: Well, I can hand her the phone.
10: No, she's been ignoring my calls all day. I need to be there.
11: Okay.
10: Can you tell me where you are?
11: Sure.
10: And Caleb?
11: Yeah.
10: Make sure your mother doesn't leave before I get there.
11: Okay. We're off I-79, just outside of Greenville.
12: John, I'm so sorry to bother you so late, but I thought I'd let you know. I found Monica.
10: What? Where is she?
12: She's at her garage. Their car broke down. This may be the break we need. I just wanted to ask you and Mary to pray.
10: Oh, sure thing, Will. Sure thing. And we'll be here if you need anything else, and we'll definitely be praying.
12: Thanks.
4: Well, we should be out of here soon. Oh, sounds like the storm is passing, too.
2: Caleb, do you have a minute?
4: Sure.
2: I'm sorry to interrupt your conversation, but you said something earlier, and I was curious about it.
4: Yeah?
2: You said Carrie wasn't where you got your peace. But I don't understand. When you were upset a little while ago, Carrie calmed you right down.
4: Yeah. Yeah, well, Carrie reminds me when I need it, but she's not where this peace that I have came from. It comes from giving my temper and my anger over to God. Before, I was trying too hard to control too many things in my life, Mom, and the harder I tried to control, the faster everything spun out of control.
2: I understand that. I know what I need to do to fix this problem, but it's really scary, son.
4: I know. This is really big, but Mom, all you have to do is give your life to Christ and then let him be in control, not you.
2: Caleb, my problems are bigger than just a prayer.
4: I know it's hard, Mom, but you gotta believe me. God created this entire universe. He can handle your troubles.
2: But I just need...
4: Mom, you need to let go.
2: No, that is the last thing that I need to do. Let go. I don't think so. I need to be more in control than ever right now.
4: Mom, just...
2: But our talks today have helped me see things a little more clearly, Caleb. And I know what I need to do. It's always been right there in front of me, but I was running away from it. I'm going to fix this mess and do the right thing for our family. Thank you for supporting me and showing me that I can do that.
4: Yeah.
2: You're a good boy, Caleb. No, check that. You're a wonderful and strong man. Carrie's a very, very lucky girl.
4: Thank you, Mom.
8: Oh, honestly, another storm? Oh, when is this nightmare gonna end?
2: Soon, Tiffany.
8: How do you know?
2: I just do, all right?
9: So, what's your favorite color?
13: Green. Yours? Purple.
4: Carrie, do you have a second?
13: Sure.
4: Can I talk to you over here?
13: Okay.
4: Carrie, I need to apologize to you.
13: Oh, Caleb, we're all under stress. It's all right. I'm surprised everyone hasn't lost their tempers.
4: What? Oh, no, it's not for that. It's for this. The timing is all wrong, and it is the worst place in the world to do something like this. And, well, I'm apologizing ahead of time. I do promise to make it up to you.
13: What?
4: Carrie, I love you more than any words can possibly express. You are everything good that I have ever known, and I know that God gave you to me as a gift and a treasure.
13: Oh, Caleb, I don't know what to say.
4: Carrie, I want to know, will you grant me the honor of spending the rest of your life by my side? Will you marry me, Carrie?
8: Joy. She has no idea what she's in for.
2: Congratulations, Caleb. Carrie, I'm very happy for both.
3: That was awesome, man. Just awesome. Best moment in my shop ever. Oh, I wish I had a picture. Well, I gotta get home to my wife. Congratulations, both of you.
4: Thanks, man.
3: Oh, and your car's ready. You can go anytime.
4: Awesome.
2: Congratulations, Carrie. I'm very pleased to welcome you to the Richter family.
13: Thank you, Mrs. Richter.
2: Oh, please, call me Monica.
13: Thank you, Monica.
9: You're gonna be my sister.
13: Oh,
9: yes.
13: I've never had a little sister before. I am looking forward to it.
8: Congratulations. Welcome to the chaos. You may want to rethink things before you get much further into this family.
13: Okay. Thank you.
8: Oh, you're welcome.
3: What now? Honestly, doesn't closed mean closed anymore?
7: Monica, I'm so glad you're still here.
2: Mr. Paulson, what are you doing here?
7: We don't have time for that, Monica. I need to get you back to Coleraine as soon as I can.
2: What? Why?
7: Well, you're dangerously close to breaking your agreement. If you do, you'll be under arrest. Again. Now, Monica, I know you were running, but...
2: I don't think I will be anymore.
7: What?
2: I'm going to testify.
7: Oh, that's fantastic, Monica.
3: Seriously.
12: Monica Richter?
2: Yes?
12: Agent Dittman, I'm glad you're here. I was just getting ready to call you.
14: Sure you were. Save it. According to the terms of your plea bargain arrangement, Monica Richter, you're under arrest for fleeing the jurisdiction.
12: No,
14: you have the right to remain silent.
9: No.
14: Anything you say can and will be used against you in a court of law.
12: Tonight.
14: You have the right to an attorney present during questioning. If you cannot afford an attorney, one will be appointed for you. Do you understand these rights?
2: Yes.
1: Oh, man. Monica Richter is under arrest again. Fortunately, it seems like she learned a couple of things, thanks mostly to her son, Caleb. See, Caleb was an example of peace to his mom when everything was going way out of control. The car was broken, he didn't know where he was going, and all he wanted to do out of his weekend was propose to Carrie. Wow. But in spite of everything, Caleb really kept his frustrations in check. It was cool because he said he trusted God above everything and everyone else. And he believed that no matter what was going to happen, God was holding it all in place. See, it's Caleb's belief in God's help that was such a great example to his mom. And because of that, you noticed Monica started asking some questions about God. You know, believing that God is in control in tough times can sometimes be one of the best ways to tell your friends that you know Jesus. When they see you at peace, when things at school are difficult or the economy isn't so great or whatever, they can tell that the peace you hold inside isn't normal and there must be something or somebody else helping you. And then, when they ask, all you have to do is point them to the one who is helping you get through it all. And his name is Jesus. Beyond Gilead is based on characters and situations in Down Gilead Lane and is a production of Keys for Kids Ministries, a listener-supported ministry. Today's episode, A Not-So-Quick Fix, was written by Lori Twitchell and directed by Steve O'Dell. Roy Wallace was the recording engineer with post-production by Cal Olson. Music was composed by John Campbell. Terry Ritchie was the executive producer, and I'm Zach. And I'll see you right here next time, Beyond Gilead.

0: want my grandpa's visit to end. It seems like everybody leaves me eventually.
1: There's one person who will never leave you. He'll be with you through thick and thin. Are you afraid of people leaving you? My name is Zach, and you're tuned in to Keys for Kids. It can be sad when your grandparents go back to their home or when you have to stop playing with your favorite cousins for the day. But if you're a Christian, you don't have to be alone. Jesus promises that he will always be with his people to guide and comfort them. Joshua 1:9 says, "Be strong and courageous. Do not be afraid. Do not be discouraged. For the Lord your God will be with you wherever you go." And now our story. It's entitled, Jesus Never Leaves. Incoming! Kaysen ran at top speed and jumped off a stump into a pile of freshly raked leaves. Grandpa leaned on his rake and laughed as Kaysen peeked at him from the center of the pile, where only the top of his head and eyes were visible. "Thanks for helping me today, kiddo. You deserve a nice jumper five. Come on, Grandpa." Grandpa strolled over to the leaf pile and fell backward beside Kaysen. "Just as comfy as I remember," Grandpa joked. Kaysen and Grandpa lay in the leaves facing the sky as the wind picked up. Several colorful leaves pulled free from the tree branches and descended in spirals, twirls, and lazy drifts. "I wish you didn't have to leave," Kaysen said softly. "Me too, Kaysen. You know I'll visit you as often as possible. And of course, you can visit me anytime."
2: "Yeah, but it won't be the same,"
1: Kaysen sighed deeply. "Everyone leaves." "Sometimes it feels like that," Grandpa agreed. "But don't forget, there is someone who never leaves."
2: "Jesus?"
1: "You said it, kiddo." Throughout the Bible, God continually showed his people that he was near them. When Moses was nearing the end of his life, Joshua was preparing to take over leading the people of Israel into the Promised Land. Moses reminded Joshua twice that he didn't have to be afraid because God would never leave him. I bet Joshua was sad and maybe scared because Moses wasn't going to be there anymore, Kaysen mused. Maybe that's why Moses told him twice that God wouldn't leave him. Grandpa nodded.
3: Sometimes I have to remind myself of God's promises over and over when I'm feeling anxious or sad too. But like Joshua, we can trust God's promise to never leave us. Jesus died for our sins to give us eternal life with him, and he's always with us.
1: Kaysen reached out and caught a falling leaf, handing it to Grandpa.
2: I've got an idea, Grandpa. Let's each write, "Jesus never leaves," on a leaf and keep it. When we start missing each other, we can look at it and remember God's promise.
1: "Jesus never leaves," Grandpa winked, waving the leaf in Kaysen's face. "Clever. Wonder where you get that from." Well, how about you? Do you ever feel like lots of people leave you? Maybe you've had to move, or a friend decided to stop talking to you, or your parents got a divorce, or someone you love died. People leaving us can bring sorrow and loneliness, but there's good news. Jesus never leaves. He gave his life to save us and promises to always be with us. We can be strong and courageous, knowing God is with us wherever we go. Our key verse for today is Joshua 1:9.
4: Be strong and courageous. Do not be afraid. Do not be discouraged. For the Lord your God will be with you wherever you go.
1: And our key thought for today, Jesus never leaves. Well, my name is Zach. Thanks for taking the time to listen to Keys for Kids today. I hope to see you right back here tomorrow.
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9: Aye, aye, Captain Hatch!
10: Hoist the mainsail!
11: Yes, sir, Jonas!
10: It's time for character building, musical adventure!
11: Reporting for duty, sir! Where are we headed, Uncle Jonas?
10: Stay
11: tuned. There's lots more excitement.
12: It's awesome as Colossimus.
13: Now, if I'm not right about this, Ehab, you can make me walk the plank.
14: What?
13: Well, I think our mates have joined us for the adventures of Patch the Pirate.
15: Is that all? That was easy.
13: Ahoy there, mateys. Welcome to the most exciting quarter hour on the air. This be Jonas Quidley and my faithful parrot, Ahab.
15: Faithful? Well, I don't know about that, but thanks anyway.
13: I suppose you've all come back to hear the continuation of our story, the Mount Zion Marathon, haven't ye?
15: When we left our story last week, Christian and Achilles had just been led off course by the evil Diabolos.
13: And remember, Diabolos wants to be king, and Christian is the king's son. So it's not too hard to figure out that he's going to give Christian loads of trouble.
15: Well, let's go. I can't wait.
13: Righty-o, Ahab. Here's part four of the Mount Zion Marathon.
16: Looks like we're headed into a valley.
0: It sure is dark.
16: I can hardly see the trail. Why does it smell so musty?
0: Probably because it's so wet and muddy.
17: Boys.
16: Do you hear something, Chris?
17: Over here, boys.
0: Look over there. See that guy with the coat and hood on?
17: How would you boys like a nice tall glass of ice-cold lemonade?
16: That sounds great. I am so thirsty.
17: Here's a glass for each of you. And there's plenty more.
16: That's delicious.
0: No more than a couple swallows, Achilles, or you'll get cramps.
16: Look at this feast. Mister, are you having a picnic or a banquet?
17: Oh, just a little afternoon refreshment. Would you like your steaks medium or rare?
16: I'll take mine medium. I'm so starved.
0: Achilles, you can't eat steak now. You'll get sick.
17: Oh, don't be such a prude, Christian. You're way ahead of all the other runners.
0: How do you know my name?
17: I take a real interest in anyone named Christian.
0: Who are you?
17: You don't know who I am.
16: And why do you scratch so much?
17: Scratch? Yes, Scratch. My name is Old Scratch. Pesky fleas.
0: Why do you wear that coat and hood? I can hardly see your face.
17: Because, you see, sunlight irritates my fur. I mean my skin. It makes the scratching so much worse.
0: Come on, Achilles. We've got to get going. The other runners are catching up.
17: No, don't go! I mean, must you be going so soon?
0: Yes, let's go, Achilles.
16: I'm with you, Chris.
0: Mr. Scratch, do you know which way the path is from here?
17: Certainly. It's over that way.
0: Thanks.
17: Anytime.
0: There's something awfully fishy about that guy.
16: I know what you mean, but he sure makes good lemonade.
0: Come on, we better pick up the pace.
16: I hope we're going the right way.
0: Help,
16: Chris, it's quicksand.
0: I'm sinking too, Achilles.
16: What was that?
0: I don't know, and I don't want to find out.
16: I'm up to my neck. Chris, I'm not going to make it.
0: I'm sorry I got you into this, Achilles.
18: Chris, you and your friend grab this rope.
0: Captain, am I glad to see you?
18: Sissy told me you were headed for trouble.
0: Grab the rope, Achilles.
16: Got it, Chris.
18: Now, hold on tight and I'll pull you out.
0: You all right, Achilles?
16: I will be if I can get out of here.
18: Keep hanging on. Just a little longer.
0: Oh.
16: That was close.
0: Look at us, Achilles. We're covered with black muck.
16: Hey, I'm just glad to be alive. What is this place?
19: It's called the Black Slurpy Burpy Swamp.
16: How are we gonna get around it?
19: The path doesn't go around it. It goes right through it.
0: But that's impossible.
19: If you have faith in the king's word, nothing shall be impossible for you.
0: Oh, I forgot.
16: Forgot what?
0: I've got special instructions from the king right here in my own pocket.
16: What's it say?
0: It's kind of soggy, but I think I can still read it. It says, when you pass through the swamp, keep your eyes on the cross and run straight ahead.
16: What cross is he talking about?
19: Do you see the Colosseum on top of Mount Zion?
16: Yes.
19: What do you see above the Colosseum?
16: It's a large flag with a cross on it.
0: Of course, that's it.
16: But if we run straight towards that cross, we'll go right through the middle of the swamp.
0: Don't worry, Achilles. My father's word has never failed me. Let's go.
16: This is crazy.
20: Remember, Christian, keep looking at the cross.

0: Did you have to stop so fast? You made me mess up my hair.
1: Put that comb away, you pretty boy, or I'm going to mess up more than your precious hair.
0: A fella can only move so fast, you know.
1: Get out there and start running before I bite your head off.
0: Right. I'm going already.
1: Remember the plan.
0: Running stuff is certainly not my thing. If I sweat on my new outfit, I'll just die.
2: I can't believe it. We made it all the way across the black slurpy burpy swamp.
3: Without even falling in or being eaten.
2: Who would have guessed that there was a narrow piece of solid ground going right through the middle of that swamp?
3: It all looked like quicksand to me.
2: And all we had to do was keep running ahead towards the cross.
3: Hey, who's that up ahead?
2: It looks like Boy.
3: That's strange. I thought he was way behind us.
2: Boy!
0: Oh, hi, fellas. My goodness, what happened to you? You're covered with black stuff, and you smell just dreadful. Phew.
3: And you don't look any different than when you began. You're not even sweating.
0: Well, yes, that's one of the blessings of being in such stunning good shape. I don't even begin to perspire until I've run at least 25 miles.
2: Look at that sign. Take left to see fabulous Vanity Mall.
0: And not a minute too soon. You two really need a change of clothes.
3: A change of clothes? We haven't got time to stop.
0: Well, then you had better make time. Think of your testimony.
3: Testimony?
0: That's what I said. You think it's going to bring honor to your king if you win looking like that?
2: We do look pretty bad, Chris.
0: Just follow me, gentlemen. You don't have to wait till the finish line to get the gold.
2: What do you mean?
0: You'll see. Just follow me. Allow me to get the door.
2: Wow. Look at all the storms.
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0: Come on, guys. You won't believe your eyes.
1: Come right in, gentlemen. Welcome to Scratch and Sniff Runner's World.
3: Mr. Scratch? What are you doing here?
1: Have you forgotten so quickly? I'm in the business of helping people, and you obviously need help.
3: Oh, I guess we have gotten a little dirty.
1: Yes, but I can fix that easily. Let's start with your shoes. Here's the shoe for you, my friend.
2: Awesome. What's it called?
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1: Thank you, Christiane. Well, my friends, Christian is being tempted on every side, isn't he?
2: Right. If you had solid gold running shoes, right, you'd maybe go 2 miles an hour.
1: Right. Aye, Ahab. It's just like in our Christian lives. Every sin comes back to bite you. Or you might say, the boomerang always comes back.
3: King David.

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1: We are so glad you joined us. Today we have a new song to share with you.
2: Miss Karen wrote a song to help us remember the 39 books of the Old Testament.
3: It's really 5 songs. And when you put them together, you can learn all the books in the correct order.
4: Don't you think music helps you learn?
5: Yes. Mm-hmm.
4: And remember, we used another song to help us remember a long list of something.
5: The fruits of the Spirit.
4: And then there was a song that helps us remember the names of some very important people in the Bible.
5: Jesus' disciples.
4: Right. You know, music really does help us remember things. And I wrote this song to help us remember the 39 books of the Old Testament. So many books to remember. So let's share this song with our friends who are listening, okay?

0: learn so much by reading the Bible. Today we're going to look at the first three books of the Old Testament.
1: Genesis starts from the beginning, when God created the heavens and the earth.
2: When Adam and Eve lived in the Garden of Eden.
1: We can learn about what God intended for this world to be.
0: He created a perfect world with no evil, no pain, and no sin. But we all know what happened.
1: Adam and Eve disobeyed God and sin was brought into the world. In the book of Genesis, we can read stories of people who lived long ago.
2: Cain and his brother Abel.
0: Noah and the great flood.
3: And we can learn all about the promise God made to Abraham and to all of his sons. I will always be your God. We are his sons and daughters too.
0: Right.

0: Isaac and his wife, Rebecca,
1: Jacob and Esau,
2: Joseph and his brothers.
3: All of these stories are found in the book of Genesis, the first book of the Bible.
0: In Exodus, the second book, we learn more about the Israelites, who are now in slavery in Egypt.
1: Moses was God's chosen leader. God did some amazing things to rescue his people.
2: Famine, plagues, locusts, and frogs.
4: God really demonstrated his power and his faithfulness.
3: And when they escaped from Egypt, God parted the Red Sea.
1: While the people were waiting in the wilderness, God gave them everything they needed.
2: It rained manna and quails from heaven.
4: What are quails, Carolyn?
1: It's birds.
4: Birds, okay. So they had meat to eat. And then manna is what, Kelly?
5: It's kind of like bread or wafers.
4: Okay, so bread or wafers was falling from the sky. So could they just store up as much as they wanted and keep it until it ran out?
1: No, it would go bad if they kept it.
4: That's right. They had to trust God every day.
1: But the people were still not happy.
0: They always wanted more than God gave them.
4: Are there people like that today who have a problem with accepting what God has given them, Caitlin?
0: Sometimes at Christmas, kids get selfish and they get so many things, but they still want more.
1: Yeah, some people think other people are better than them.
4: Okay.
1: And they don't think they're very smart, or they don't think they can sing. And so they should just think it's good what they are.
4: That's the way God made them, right? Well, what do you call that when you think someone is better than you or think someone's smarter than you and you really wish you were that person?
1: Jealous.
4: Yeah, you're jealous of someone. That's right. And God made us who we are, and we should just be happy with what he's given us, right?

0: God wants for them.
1: That's a really good point. Some people are more interested in earthly things and not interested as much in what God has given them and in heavenly things. Remember that song, What Do You Love? For

0: pray. Dear Father, thank you for giving us everything we need. Just like the people who lived long ago, we are your children too. And we live each day surrounded by the love you promised.
1: You are faithful.
2: You are mighty and strong.
3: You are the God of miracles.
4: You will never leave us.
2: Your love will last forever. You sent your Son Jesus into our world to teach us and to save us.
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5: Bible. 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

0: 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Karen and Kids is written by Karen Mortimer and the kids. 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
2: Hi, this is Chris. Welcome to Adventures in Odyssey, where wonder, excitement, and discovery are just around the corner. Are you ready? Come on, let's go for another Adventure in Odyssey.

0: and the county commissioner refused to comment on the specific allegations, stating only that the ethics committee will give a full report in about 6 weeks. In other news, we have the latest from the federal courthouse in Connellsville, where at least one part of a contentious case about counterfeiting has concluded with a jury's verdict. Let's go to Ted Humphreys on the scene. Ted?
1: Thanks, Bill. I'm at the federal courthouse where the trial of Dr. Benjamin Trask has reached a dramatic climax. After only 2 hours of deliberations, the jury found Dr. Trask guilty of all 20 charges, including counterfeiting, conspiracy, kidnapping, and forgery. I spoke with several people involved in the case. Detective Don Polhouse led the investigation of what has been called the Green Ring Conspiracy.
2: I couldn't be happier with the verdict. Well, actually, I could be, but to do that would involve reintroducing the kinds of punishments they used back in the Middle Ages. good times.
1: I also caught up with Connie Kendall of Odyssey, who appeared as a witness for the prosecution.
3: Seriously? Well, yeah, I think it was a good verdict. I mean, you can't have people like Dr. Trask running all over the country making their own money. That's the government's job. I mean, what would we have if regular people started doing the government's job?
4: Democracy?
3: Yes! No! What?
1: Wooten Bassett, also from Odyssey and personally involved in the case, gave us his take on the verdict.
5: Thanks, Ted. Did you see the size of the judge's gavel? That thing was huge. Oh, I'd love to have one of those at home.
4: About the verdict?
5: Oh, yeah, the verdict. Okay, that was a good call. You know, and the jury foreman had great diction when he read it out. Very Shakespearean.
1: And I was able to talk to Penny Wise, a former student of Dr. Trask's and a key witness at the trial.
6: Dr. Trask was a good teacher and a good friend. So I'm not pleased that he did what he did, though I guess jail is what has to happen to someone who, you know, lies and steals and forges money and leads people astray.
1: They say you were the star witness, the one who persuaded the jury to find him guilty.
6: Oh, I don't want to think about that. In fact, I don't want to talk about it anymore.
1: Dr. Trask will be held without bail until his sentencing in 2 weeks. Meanwhile, the trials of Archie Hagler and other members of the Green Ring Conspiracy will continue. This is Ted Humphreys at the Connellsville Federal Court.
7: Well, I'm glad that's over with.
8: All hail the conquering heroes.
7: Detective Polhouse. Oh, hi, Connie, Wooten.
9: Hi, Wooten.
10: Hey.
7: I just heard you on the radio from Connellsville.
5: Really? Well, that's amazing, which means we're either really fast drivers or that radio has a really slow signal.
8: Step up to the counter, folks. Everyone can order whatever they want. I'm buying.
9: Oh, that's generous.
8: This is a celebration. As long as I can get an expense receipt with, okay?
7: Sure thing. What's everyone having?
9: My usual.
8: I'll have my usual, too.
5: And I'll have both their usuals, but with extra whipped cream and a side of licorice.
7: Coming right up.
5: Thanks.
3: Oh, and Penny will have her usual, too.
7: Right.
5: No, actually, Connie, I don't think she will.
3: She wants something else?
5: No, I don't think she's coming.
3: She's gonna miss our celebration?
8: She can't do that. She was our star witness. She made the case against Trask and his gang.
5: Oh, I know, but she said she had something else to do and then drove off in the other direction.
3: Well, that's no good.
5: Yeah, I think she was upset.
3: Upset? Why do you think that?
5: Oh, I don't know. Maybe the tear-filled eyes, the quivering lip, and the restrained sobs were kind of a giveaway.
3: What?
5: Well, I offered to go with her, but she said she wanted to be alone right now.
3: And you listened to her?
5: Well, yeah, I take it as a pretty good hint that being with her would work against her desire to be alone.
3: Oh, brother. Where's my cell phone? I'm gonna call her.
7: So what do you think upset Penny?
5: Well, it had to be the lack of raspberry sodas in the vending machine at the courthouse.
8: No, I've seen it happen before. It's the release after a big court case ends. Sometimes I go back to my office and cry like a little girl.
5: Really?
8: No.
5: Oh.
8: But it's emotionally hard work being on the witness stand day after day, testifying against a man you once considered a friend.
3: Penny isn't answering her phone. I hope she's all right.
7: Three usuals, one with an extra whipped cream and licorice.
3: Oh, thanks, Sweat.
8: Excellent.
3: Wait, this is all wrong.
7: Oh, it's not your usual?
5: Yeah, you put the strawberry ice cream on the wrong end of the bowl.
3: No, Penny should be here. How can we celebrate without her? I'm worried.
5: Yeah, me too, but if it's any consolation, I'm meeting her this evening. We're going to a movie.
3: Oh, well, that's good. And you'll be sure to tell me if anything's wrong, right?
5: Count on it. Something is wrong, Connie. Something is seriously wrong.
3: Penny said that?
5: Well, she might have if she showed up for the movie last night, but she didn't.
3: She stood you up?
5: No, actually, I was more sat down than stood up since I was at the movies by myself.
3: Well, why didn't you call me?
5: Because I didn't know you were a fan of Buck Ramrod, Galaxy Explorer to the Universe, Federation, and the Stars.
3: Have you tried to reach her today?
5: Sure, over and over. I have left more messages than I have words to say in them, which means there's a lot of dead air on her voicemail.
3: This isn't good.
5: I know. I keep telling myself that maybe she's busy getting ready for the next semester at the college. You know, I would imagine the job of a teaching assistant really gears up about now. What with preparing for new students, ordering the supplies, making up a list of pranks to play on the first year students.
3: But she was Dr. Trask's teaching assistant. Did one of the other art teachers take her on?
5: You may recall that I haven't seen her to be able to answer that question informatively.
3: I mean, it's silly that we're supposed to be her friends and we don't know.
5: Well, we don't often talk work, you know. Like, I have no idea what your schedule is here at Wits End. You're here and then you're not.
3: I think we should drive over to the college and find her.
5: You seem to leave without anyone watching the counter. I mean, what kind of business is that?
3: Are you coming?
5: Just say the word and we'll go.
3: Hurry!
5: That was it.
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3: Since no one answered at her room, I was sure she'd be here.
5: Yeah, you'd think, since this is her favorite cafe, and it's fast becoming mine, too. They make a great pepperoni panini.
3: Any sign of her?
5: Well, not unless she's hiding in the all-you-can-eat salad bar.
3: Look, there's that professor, what's his name?
5: I don't know.
3: Yes, you do. He teaches art.
5: I still don't know.
3: Sure you do. He testified on behalf of Dr. Trask.
5: I'm no closer to knowing.
3: Yes, you are. Bruce.
5: Professor Bruce?
3: Professor Bruce. I told you you knew him. Professor Bruce!
11: Yes? Oh, it's you.
3: Me? You know me?
11: You testified against Dr. Trask. Real travesty of justice.
3: But he was a counterfeiter.
11: Well, that's your opinion.
3: Opinion? How can you call that fact an opinion?
5: Connie, let's stay with our original purpose for being here.
11: Oh, yes. And you testified against Dr. Trask, too.
5: Oh, yeah, but that was only because he kidnapped me and locked me in a train car with counterfeit money. But I got out when the train crashed.
3: Look, we don't want to rerun what happened with Dr. Trask.
5: Although we could if you want us to.
3: We're looking for Pennywise.
11: Oh, her.
5: Professor Bruce, do you put that O in front of all your sentences for dramatic effect?
3: Do you know if she'll be the teaching assistant for another teacher now that Trask is, well, you know.
11: I don't know of anyone who'd take her on as an assistant now.
3: Why not?
11: Well, who wants to work with a girl who'll be watching over your shoulder every minute and who may testify against you in court?
5: Oh, I would, apart from the testifying in court part.
3: That's crazy. She didn't watch over anyone's shoulder.
5: Well, actually, she did when the students were doing their art assignments.
3: And Dr. Trask was a criminal. Penny was only doing what was right by testifying.
11: And say what you want. She doesn't have a job in the art department.
3: Meaning that she won't have a job anywhere on campus?
11: Yeah, more than likely. Now, if you'll excuse me.
5: But, Connie, if Penny doesn't have a job here, then...
3: Let's try her room again. This is ridiculous. Where is she? I don't know what to do.
5: I suppose we could write another note and put it on top of the first note that we left. That may emphasize our desire to see her. Sort of like a visual form of italics, which, as an artist, Penny will understand.
3: Maybe we should get whoever is in charge of this dorm to open the door for us. I want to make sure she's not in there.
5: Well, let's ask this chipper young gentleman here.
3: Good idea. Excuse me?
12: Yeah?
3: Where's the supervisor of this building?
12: Oh, his office is over in the maintenance building on the other side of campus.
3: Oh.
12: Why, are you looking for Penny?
3: You know her?
12: Sure, but you won't find her in there.
3: Why not?
12: Oh, she had to move out.
3: Move out?
12: No one would hire her as a teaching assistant, so she had to vacate the room. College policy. Unless she wanted to pay for it like any other student, which she couldn't afford.
3: Well, you know an awful lot about Penny's private business.
12: Hey, this is a college dormitory. There's no such thing as private business. Besides, we all know what Penny did to Dr. Trask.
3: You mean what Dr. Trask did to Penny and just about everyone else around here. She's a hero, and you're making her out to be the villain. What is wrong with you people?
12: Hey, we're students. Moral angst is what we do best.
5: Do you have any idea where Penny might have moved?
12: Not a clue. She packed up her things and left without saying a word. Though she left a vase filled with buttercups.
3: Oh, she must have left a forwarding address with someone.
12: Oh, you can check with the registry office.
3: Thanks, we'll do that.
12: Hey, you know, you're kind of cute. Would you like to have coffee sometime?
3: I'm not attracted to guys with moral angst.
12: How about moral ambiguity?
3: What do you mean by that?
12: It depends.
5: We'll be leaving now.
13: Okay, here's the file for Penny Wise.
3: What's it say?
13: We're not supposed to give out this kind of information.
5: Oh, that's all right. We're not supposed to ask for it either, but we are, so I guess that makes us even.
13: There's no forwarding address.
3: Nothing?
13: Only a blue Datsun hatchback.
3: What?
5: Penny drives a blue 1981 Datsun 210 hatchback.
3: But that's not a forwarding address.
5: Yeah, if it was, I'd have a hard time delivering any mail to her unless I wore my running shoes.
3: Okay, thanks.
13: No problem.
3: What does that mean, Wooten?
5: Well, she said she wanted time alone. Maybe she meant a lot of time.
3: Do you think Penny is the sort of person who'd be in trouble but wouldn't tell anyone she's in trouble?
5: Well, I think she's the sort of person who wouldn't tell anyone she's in trouble because she wouldn't want anyone to go to any trouble for her.
3: Well, we have to find a way to help her.
5: You mean find a way to find her so that we can then find a way to help her.
3: Oh, stop that.
5: Well, I'm only using frivolous humor to mask my deep, unbridled worry about her.
3: Seriously? Good mask.
5: Thanks. I practiced in front of a mirror. You know, when everything went wrong with Dr. Trask and I saw how vulnerable Penny was, it was all I could do to keep from locking her up somewhere safe to protect her. But then I realized that locking her up against her will would probably make her really nervous and give her a bad case of deja vu. But now I wish I'd done it.
3: We can't protect the ones we love, you know? Not really.
5: Whoa. Did you say love? I never said the word love out loud, did I?
3: Your secret's safe with me, Wooten. Now, one way or another, we have to find Penny. But how?
14: Excuse me.
3: Hello, officer. May I help you?
14: Maybe the better question is, may I help you?
3: No, thank you. I'm all right.
14: Ma'am.
3: Yes?
14: I'm sorry, but you can't stay here.
3: I can't?
14: No. If you read the sign over there, the big one, you see that?
3: Uh-huh.
14: It says rules for McAllister Park.
3: Yes.
14: Right? You'll see that you can't park here overnight.
3: What good is having a park that you can't park in? Besides, they wouldn't let me park by Gower's Field either.
14: I know, it's a city ordinance. Sorry, ma'am.
3: That's okay. It's not your fault.
14: Wait, you're Penny Wise, aren't you?
3: That's not your fault either.
14: What are you doing out here, like this?
3: Like this?
14: Yeah, you look like you're living out of your car.
3: Living out of my... Oh, no, that wouldn't be right, would it? I mean, that would be really sad. Living out of a car, really?
14: It sure would be, especially for a hero.
3: Hero?
14: You stood up to Dr. Trask. You testified against him, and now he's going to jail. All because of you.
3: All because of me.
14: Mm-hmm. You know what? Wait here for a minute.
3: It's okay, officer. I can move. I think I have enough gas. Although, I might need a jump for the battery. My hairdryer keeps draining it.
14: No, you stay where you are. I'll be right back.
3: Okay. Oh, should I wind up my window, officer? No. Okay, I better leave it down. I'll never get the smell of last night's curry out of here. Oh, that's weird. I never noticed this button before. I wonder what it does. Officer, look! I opened the back! I opened the trunk! Now I can get to the spare gas can!
14: Miss Wise, you have to come with me.
3: Really? To where?
14: The station.
3: You're arresting me?
6: But it's my first offense. Honest, I never parked here overnight before. And I promise I won't let it happen again.
14: Please, lock up the car and come with me.
6: But I just got the trunk open. Do you know how long it took me to figure that out?
14: I'll help you close it.
6: Oh. Thanks. Hey, are you going to read me my rights?
14: Only if you want me to.
6: Oh, yes, please. I've always wanted somebody to do that. My parents almost named me Miranda, you know.
14: I didn't know.
6: True story.
7: I can't imagine that Penny would leave town without saying goodbye.
15: Well, that's the thing, Whit. We don't think she has left. She's here somewhere, but we don't know where.
5: Well, has anybody checked the imagination station?
15: What?
5: Well, just a guess, but people seem to get lost in there all the time. And she said she'd love to meet Rembrandt one day.
15: I wouldn't blame her for leaving. The way they talked about her at the college, like she'd done something wrong by doing the right thing.
5: Now, if I were a Blue Datsun hatchback, where would I hide?
7: We could call Detective Polhouse.
5: And file a missing persons report.
7: Actually, I was thinking that he could have his officers look out for Penny's car.
5: That's right. He could put out one of those CBs or ADTs or HMBs or whatever they're called.
15: I feel so bad for her. She lost everything she cared about.
7: No, not everything. I'll give Detective Polhouse a call. Hi, this is Wits End. John Whittaker here. Oh, hi, Detective Polhouse.
5: Now, what were the odds of that happening?
7: You are. He's calling about Penny.
5: And the odds of that happening must be astronomical.
15: What about Penny?
7: Go on, Detective. Really? Okay, we'll be right there. Thanks.
15: Well?
7: He wants us to come to the station.
15: The station? Why there?
7: Penny is in jail.
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15: She's been living in her car?
8: It's sad but true.
7: That is sad.
5: Especially when the car is a 1981 Datsun 210 hatchback.
15: But why didn't Penny tell us she was in trouble?
8: I've seen it happen more times than Wooten can count.
5: Six?
8: Exactly.
5: Yeah.
8: Penny feels guilty for putting someone who was once a trusted friend in jail.
7: Well, according to the jury, he deserved it.
8: Yeah, but that doesn't change how Penny might feel. It weighs on her that she betrayed her friend, even though he turned out to be a lying, deceitful, corrupt...
7: Detective!
8: And she feels that the rejection she got from the college is exactly what she deserved. Their attitudes and actions only confirmed what she was feeling deep inside.
15: Well, that doesn't make any sense.
8: Oh, come on, Connie. You know better than most that feelings don't always make sense.
15: True. What? Why would I know?
8: I brought Penny here to the jail under the pretense of keeping her safe.
5: Oh, that's what I wanted to do, but I didn't actually have the jail.
7: So it's all right for us to see her?
8: Sure. If you can get in.
15: Is it that crowded?
8: You better believe it.
7: You have that many criminals?
8: Not criminals. Police officers. When they found out Penny Wise was here, they wanted to celebrate. All right, calm down. The prisoners in cell block D are complaining about the noise. Penny, you have visitors.
6: I do? Hi, Penny.
18: Hi.
6: Look! I finally got to wear one of those orange jumpers!
15: Oh, and you look great!
5: Wow, I'm so envious!
6: I know! You guys have to come in! We can make room, can't we?
4: Sure!
6: There's pizza and pretzels and some funny yellow stuff on crackers. Oh, and raspberry soda!
5: Oh, well, what about licorice?
6: And licorice!
5: I want to live here!
6: Yay!
15: Penny, you are the only person I know who can turn a jail into a sleepover party.
6: It wasn't my idea. They think I'm a hero. Isn't that funny?
15: No, Penny, it's not funny. It's exactly right.
7: Though I think we can come up with better arrangements for a hero than living in jail.
15: All you had to do was tell us, Penny.
6: I didn't want to be a burden.
15: Well, friends should never be burdens. Now, get your things. You're coming to live with me.
6: What?
15: I have the room. room, and I won't listen to any arguments.
6: But it's too much for you to do.
15: I said I won't listen to any arguments. Wooten, didn't I say I won't listen to any arguments?
5: That's what I heard.
6: Oh, Connie. Thank you.
8: Great. That means I can have my jail back.
6: I suppose. So I did have a few ideas about how to decorate. A vermilion wallpaper, for example.
5: Ooh. Wow, that's a lot of wallpaper.
15: Come on, let's get your things.
6: It's all in my suitcase, which happens to be my car.
15: That's okay.
6: Oh, great. I left it in the park.
15: Oh, okay. We can go over there and then you can follow
7: Thanks
15: me.
7: For calling us, Detective.
8: I had to do something. None of my officers would go out on patrol while Penny was here. Wooten, what are you doing?
5: Oh, they ate all the licorice.
8: Give me an excuse to lock you up and I'll get some more.
5: Well, I loitered once.
8: Not enough.
5: While jaywalking.
8: Try harder.
5: In a no parking zone. After my license expired.
8: Get out!
5: I'll just keep an eye on the place till you come back.
1: And from the federal court in Connellsville today came the news that Dr. Benjamin Trask, former art professor at Campbell College, will serve 25 years in prison for his role as the mastermind of a local counterfeiting operation. Detective Don Polhouse, who led the investigation that caught Dr. Trask, had this to say.
2: There are a few things more satisfying than to see justice done. Now, my hope is that the many victims of Dr. Trask's crimes will be able to put the past behind them and get on with their lives.
6: Ah, that was a lovely picnic. I'm so glad we finally got to have it.
15: Yeah, it's a beautiful view.
5: You know, you can see most of Odyssey from here.
6: If you look that way, you can see Dr. Trask's house. And if you turn your head like this and squint with one eye, you can even see the compound where they hid the counterfeit money.
15: Well, I'd rather not look. It wasn't one of my better experiences.
6: But it was an experience. Oh, look at the buttercups. I left mine at the dorm.
15: Penny, did you really feel guilty about testifying against Dr. Trask?
6: Kinda, I suppose. I was always taught not to be a snitch or a tattletale, and that's how it made me feel. But more than that, I felt bad about losing a friend.
15: Well, a real friend wouldn't have put you in that kind of position.
6: I know, but for a long time, he was my friend. He was like a second father to me, in fact. I'd like to think that in his own way, he cared about me. And when I realized all he'd done, well, it's just going to take a long time to work out all the feelings I've had. You know what I mean? To lose a friend like that, it's...
5: Well, you lost a friend, but you've gained a bunch more to make up for it.
6: Yeah! And I'm glad about that, Wooten. Thank you for finding me.
15: Oh. Okay, then, okay. A toast to true friends who always tell the truth, who share in the goodness of your life, and who, by the grace of God, are there when you need them.
6: Oh, that's beautiful, Connie. To friends.
5: Yeah, to friends.
15: Here, here.
6: Okay.
15: And my first act as a true friend is to say, I hate raspberry soda. How do you drink this stuff?
5: With really small sips, of course.
17: The Apostle Paul's first letter to the Corinthians has a lot to say about what makes a true friend. 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Love always protects. In their care and concern for Penny, Wooten, Connie, and Whit prove that they really are Penny's friends, and a good example of what the Apostle Paul was talking about. 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Today's episode was written and directed by Paul McCusker, with sound design by Jonathan Crow. Our cast included Katie Lee, Jess Harnell, Kimmy Robertson, and Andre Stoika. And I'm Chris, hoping you'll join us again next time for more Adventures in Odyssey.
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22: Hello. I'm glad to see you. I was listening for you. Come on in.
23: How about some stories?
22: Stories? Yes, I've got some specially for you. The great Sheikh Isaac, Abraham's son, was very calm and polite to King Abimelech when he roared, "Get out of our country! There's far too many of you! You're using up our water! We shall have none left! Get out!" "Why, certainly," Isaac said, "and thank you very much for having us." And Isaac gave orders that the camp must begin to move immediately out of King Abimelech's territory. "Well, there goes our master again. Young Master Esau would have let us fight them and teach these people a lesson. They're afraid of us as it is because we are so many. We could have whacked them easily," Diklar told Joktan. But they had to vent their spleen on the tent ropes and the vast packing up that had to be done. As they walloped the stuff together, they pretended that they were walloping the Philistines. It made them feel a little better. They couldn't move very fast, this great camp, hundreds of people, little children and old people among them, and thousands of animals, donkeys, sheep, goats, camels. But they moved on a day's journey and pitched camp. Water had to be found. Joktan and some well diggers had gone ahead, Joktan to divine the water and the others to dig down and make a well. No sooner had they dug a good well and everybody in the tribe had unpacked and settled down again than who should turn up but angry Philistine herdsmen. "That's our water you're taking," they yelled. They were horribly surly. Isaac gave orders to his herdsmen to give way. "We'll move on in the morning," he said, and he called that well a name, the Well of Anger. Perhaps Isaac and all his people felt better a bit when they'd called the well a name. Joktan, the water diviner, and his well diggers and earth disposers went ahead. They got a well dug and the great camp moved on and pitched nearby. They'd all just got nicely settled when who should show up but some more Philistine herdsmen. "You're stealing our water," they shouted. "You're robbing our country of water," they yelled. Oh dear, oh dear. Isaac calmly gave orders for the great camp to be ready to move off in the morning. He called this well a name too, the Well of Argument. Of course, everybody had to carry water with them for their journey. Joktan, the water diviner, and his helpers, diggers, dirt draggers, went ahead. They could travel faster than the camp. They found water and dug another well, and the camp moved up round the well. Isaac's great camp was almost back at Beersheba by now. And believe it or not, no Philistines turned up to yell at them. "Well, at last," Isaac said, "there's room for us." And he just had to give this well a name. People were waiting for it. This was the name that Isaac gave this well. "The Well of Room Enough for Us at Last." Well, we're safe at last, Isaac said, and so near home. We might as well all get back to Beersheba, which is where they'd set out from in the first place, in the land that God had promised to give Abraham and his family, and they were Abraham's family. The very first night that Isaac and his great company got back to Beersheba, God spoke to him, actually spoke to him. Isaac, God said, I am the God of Abraham. To be sure, Isaac trembled with fear and thrill and excitement. It's something to hear God's voice. Don't be afraid, Isaac, God said. I am with you, and I will bless you, and you shall become a great nation of people for my servant Abraham's sake. God did think a lot of Abraham, didn't he? We read that God called Abraham my friend. Anyway, Isaac stopped quaking and felt very elated and pleased and safe, and the first thing he did right then and there was to get an altar built. He chose out his very best lamb and offered it to God as a sacrifice. There was just no other way that he could say thank you and please God. Then Joktan got busy with his Y-shaped twig again. It had to be a newly cut one with the sap in it. The children watched Joktan walking up and down, holding the two arms of his witch hazel twig. How the children clapped when the twig danced, and they loved watching the diggers and the men who emptied the earth from the buckets. And when at last the buckets that were being let down sloshed and splashed in water, and the diggers had to be dragged up to the top because the water in the well they were digging was over their ankles, coming up to their knees, the children got so excited that they forgot to go home to their dinners. Well, the camp had just about got their tents up and their things unpacked when what should happen but a messenger come from King Abimelech. Whatever now? We're out of his territory now, they said. A messenger from King Abimelech to Chief Isaac. But Chief Isaac was very calm, and when the messenger said, King Abimelech wants to come to see you, Isaac said, certainly, tell him to come to dinner. We're hardly unpacked yet, but tell him, come to dinner and do bring a few friends along with you. The servant departed. Next day the servant came back and said, King Abimelech says thank you very much. He'd love to come to dinner. He's bringing one of his special friends and the captain of his army with him. Of course, there may be some others. Rebecca, Isaac said, King Abimelech and his army chief and a few others will be here today. They've consented to eat with us. Put on your special dish, that delicious favorite, and we'll use the gold and silver family plate that father and mother brought from Ur and Haran. We'll do them proud and make a real fuss of them. I will wear my sheik's robe. Oh, Isaac, you peacemaker, they don't deserve it. But it shall be done as you say. Now you'll want Jacob in on the negotiations. I've heard it said if only they could get Esau involved, they'd love it. They can play rings round Esau, they say, but Jacob, that long-headed son of Isaac, he knows the right end of a bargain. We don't want him in negotiations, which means that he's the one you should have. Oh, certainly, I want Jacob in on this transaction. He knows when to speak and when to hold his tongue. Poor Esau. Well-meaning lad. Opens his mouth and puts his foot in it. Both feet sometimes. Poor boy. He can be there, but I'll forbid him to speak. Isaac, you're really talking sense this morning about Esau. I ask you how, just how on earth can he be the leader of God's people? Impossible, preposterous, ridiculous. But this isn't the time to talk about that. Anyway, it's just absurd to imagine him as God's chosen one. In any case, God said, Jacob, I've told you that over and over. But this isn't the time to talk about that. Negotiations with King Abimelech for you today, and for me a feast to prepare. May God help us. Isaac was dressed in his sheik's clothes. Rebecca got busy setting the servants to prepare the meat, young goat for roasting, others to prepare the drinks, others to unpack and polish the family golden goblets and silver pitchers for serving the drinks, the silver bowls for the fruit and the nuts. Some servants went to the market in Beersheba to fetch the choicest fruits and vegetables that were to be had. Jacob came into his mother's tent from the sheep pens. What's up, Mother? Who's coming? King Abimelech and his army captain and various friends of his. Does he come in peace? Well, we hope so. Your father thinks so. King Abimelech has consented to eat with your father and you and Esau. Oh, I'll help you to prepare the feast, Mother. Oh, no, no, my son. Dress in your best clothes. You must be in on the negotiations. Oh, no, Mother. I'm not the eldest son. Esau is Dad's right hand. The fact that he sold me his birthright hasn't made any difference at all. Dad doesn't even bother to acknowledge that Esau sold me his birthright. My son, your father has told me this very morning that he must have you in the conference with King Abimelech. Jacob has a far-seeing wit, he said. No one can muddle him as they can muddle Esau. Esau opens his mouth and puts his foot in it, 2 feet. No, no, your father says Jacob knows when to speak and when to hold his tongue. I must have Jacob with me, he said. Esau will be there too, but your father will forbid him to speak. You are obviously the one to lead God's people, Jacob. In any case, God told me that you were before you were born. Oh, but Father doesn't recognize that, Mother. Do go and dress ready, Jacob, and go into your father's tent. I think the king will soon be here, and your father wants to discuss a few points with you before he arrives. Is that you, Jacob? Isaac peered at his son as he entered the tent. What a shame about Isaac's eyesight. No public optical or anybody else to supply spectacles in Isaac's day. What a pair of spectacles would have done for Isaac. It would have made all the difference in the world to his life and other people's, if only Isaac could have had a pair of spectacles, as we shall hear in another story. Father, it's me, Jacob. Jacob. Today we're to have visitors. King Abimelech and his army captain, chief of staff, and who knows who else. Isaac said. I hope they come in peace, Father. Oh, I think so, Jacob. They've consented to eat with us, which is a good sign. I have an inkling that they're afraid of us. Our tremendous harvests in the semi-desert lately. Whoever gets 100 times as much grain as he planted, as we did last year. They've put our success down to our unseen God, which of course it is. He showed us where to dig for that gushing spring of water and enabled us to irrigate our crops. But Abimelech and his people eye the whole thing with suspicion, as if we had magic powers. Long may they think so, Jacob said. Isaac laughed. They want us and our unseen God as allies, not enemies now. They're afraid of us. Long may they be so, Jacob said. And the two men laughed. Oh, you're so mild, Father. You never fight for your rights. Why should I, when I have a God who fights for me, and so much better than I ever could? Just then, King Abimelech arrived. Servants on hand for feet washing. Greetings were exchanged. Isaac said, I'm glad to see you, Your Majesty, but I must say I'm surprised that you should come to see me after turning us out of your country the way you did. I'm sorry, King Abimelech said. Today I come to ask you to be our friends, to promise that you'll never fight us, the king said. You are stronger than we are, and you have a wonderful God. We want you to be our friends. Let's promise that we'll never hurt each other, he said. The dinner was a huge success. Lovely food, delicious fruit, drinks, speeches, stories, songs, and the guests stayed all night. In the morning, they each took solemn oaths to seal a non-aggression pact between the people of Chief Isaac and the people of King Abimelech. The royal party left for home in a good, happy mood. Soon after they'd gone, Diklah and Joktan came running to their master Isaac's tent. We've discovered a strong, gushing spring of water in the well that's being dug now, master. Isaac couldn't help it. He just had to call that well a name. The Well of the Oath, he said. And they thanked God. Now, boys, Isaac chuckled. Don't the happenings of today show that it's better not to fight? Tell God your problems and leave it to him to work it out.
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good friend. From Cleveland, Ohio, Uncle Bob, your friend, for the next 15 minutes. Here we go. An interesting nature study today. That's right, you call it Storybook Room, and I'd say you're welcome.

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1: Yeah, right? That's right. Okay, fine and dandy.
0: A one, a two, a three.
2: Here we go.
3: Hey, who in the world are you guys anyway?
4: Hi, Uncle Bob. We're Honey Ants.
3: Honey Ants. Hey, this is sweet of you to stop in the Nature Corner today.
4: Okay, I'm going to crawl over here if you don't mind. I got an awful heavy load I'm dragging. I don't think I can drag it much longer.
3: My land, I should say so.
4: Yeah. You know what that is, Uncle Bob?
3: I don't know, Honey Ant. Looks like your stomach's all swollen.
4: Well, that's really the way it is, boy. It's a big ball of honey.
3: That's a big ball of honey?
4: It sure is, Uncle Bob.
5: Chester, don't spend too much time talking to him. We got work to do.
4: Okay, boys. I'll be with you in a few minutes.
3: Okay, we'll hustle, Mr. Red Honey Ant.
4: Okay, Uncle Bob. I'll help ask a few questions. Questions I think you'll probably ask, okay?
3: Okay.
4: Maybe you wonder first why I have a big swollen up tummy full of honey.
3: That's my question. It was the first one.
4: Okay, Uncle Bob. That's the storage tank for the cold winter months or for the dry season when there's no food.
3: You mean you actually are a storage tank?
4: It's what I am. I'm a storage tank.
3: Well, you're different from bees, then. Bees make it and put it in little wax cells.
4: Yep, they sure do. But we make honey and we put it in our stomach. It's called a crop, a C-R-O-P.
3: That's an interesting way of storing your food. And then, of course, when it gets cold or when you get a drought or a famine...
4: Yeah, I just open up, Uncle Bob. There's a special valve in there. It's not my mouth valve. There's a valve behind my mouth. And I open that up, and the honey trickles out, and each ant comes up to my mouth and takes a sip. You see?
3: Mm-hmm, I do see. Boy, this is fantastic. Where do you get your honey from?
4: Well, when we get it isn't honey. We get nectar from flowers, Uncle Bob. We climb into flowers.
3: Do you get it yourself?
4: No, I don't. I mean, when I say we, I mean the ants, the worker ants. I'm a replete. And a replete.
3: I see. You stay there in the nest, and you're the storage tank. The ants come to you.
4: That's right, Uncle Bob. They bring nectar from the flower. That's just sugar water, and there's no nutrition in that. While it is in my body, in my crop, I add chemicals to it automatically, and it changes to sweet honey.
0: Just a minute. Excuse me, please. I want to come over here and give Chester a little bit more nectar. Okay, open up, big boy.
3: My lord.
4: Oh, okay. The valve's closed. Thank you.
3: What was he doing to you?
4: He was one of those worker ants who had just gathered a little nectar, and he was giving it to me.
3: I see you, the big storage tank.
4: Yeah, that's me.
3: No, I see he put it from his mouth to your mouth.
4: Yeah, that's right. Mouth-to-mouth canning, Uncle Bob. From his crop, his honey stomach to mine.
3: My. How much more are you able to hold?
4: Not much more. Already, I'm almost 50 times my normal size. I figure maybe, another couple mouthfuls or something might... Here they come now, Uncle Bob. But I'm packed full, Uncle Bob. I'm glad my feet are anchored up here in the ceiling.
3: All I say, Chester, don't let go. Because if you do, there'd be an awfully sticky mess down here.
4: I know it, Uncle Bob. Well, I say that I'm all tanked up.
3: I know it. You're all ready for the cold weather.
4: That's right, Uncle Bob. Or the drought. Or famine.
3: One thing about you, you're prepared. But, you know, I have one question. How did you develop this honey crop? Or the special honey stomach.
4: Develop?
3: Yeah.
4: I never recall developing it. As far as I can go back in history to my great aunts, they always had your special honey stomach.
3: And the reason why I ask that, evolution teaches many fellows and gals today that once upon a time, many millions of years ago, you developed it. This honey stomach evolved.
4: Yeah, I heard about that too.
3: What's your opinion about it?
4: Too many scientific problems. Too many. You see, Uncle Bob, if the honey ant developed that honey stomach over millions of years, where did we store our food before that? How did we stay alive in time of drought or famine or cold weather?
3: Well, evolution says you stored your food in the ground.
4: Now they're guessing. There's no scientific evidence that we ever did that. All scientific evidence proves that we've always stored our food in our honey crop.
3: In your stomach.
4: In our stomach is right, and not in the ground.
3: In other words,
4: the honey ant has always had the special storage tank.
3: Mm-hmm. Interesting. Which means you must have had to have a maker.
4: That's the most sensible way to look at it.
3: Well, the maker or creator of the red honey ant is the Lord Jesus Christ. And he made this little fellow the way he is now back in the beginning so he could live, right? Tell me, do you know the creator? Do you know Jesus Christ in a personal way? Do you know the Bible story of a man named Korah? It's an adventuresome story, to be sure. Why don't we just turn time backwards to the days of the Exodus? The Jewish people are on their way from Egypt to the Promised Land. Several men are heckling Moses now.
2: Unfair! Unfair!
6: Boo!
7: Moses,
8: Just a minute. Hold it. What's the matter, Korah?
9: Cheat. Playing favorites.
8: That's what.
9: Playing favorites?
8: Yeah.
9: Tell me what you mean.
10: It's your brother Aaron.
9: Yeah. Oh, you mean because he is the chief priest?
10: Yeah.
11: Oh,
9: you kid. Well,
11: it's slow, if you ask me.
9: I'd be careful if I were you. God chose Aaron to be the chief priest.
12: Moses, I don't believe that.
8: But Korah.
12: Moses, my sons and I are from the Jewish tribe of Levi. We are qualified to be priests. Now, it's your opinion, and only your opinion, that your brother Aaron is to be the chief priest.
8: But Korah, you do...
12: I say we have just as much right to be priests. We are from the tribe of Levi. Just as much right as your brother Aaron.
8: Tell him, Korah.
9: I can see this is of great importance. So, Korah, tomorrow morning, you and your sons bring incense and an incense burner, each of you, to the tabernacle. God will prove his point.

0: Ravener, and separate yourselves from these evil men. I will destroy them.
1: Lord God,
2: look at the expression on Moses' face.
1: Yeah.
3: The Lord God has spoken. Laugh on. The Lord Jehovah will show you, Korah, you and your sons, whether he wants you to be priests of Israel. If he does, then you all will live to be very old, and you will die a natural death. But if not, you will die a horrible death.
4: Far out.
3: Time will tell.
4: Like when, Moses, when?
3: Like now. If God does not want you and your sons to be priests of Israel, he will send an earthquake to swallow you up.
5: Oh, no.
6: God caused the earth in front of the tabernacle to open wide. He sent an earthquake that swallowed up Korah and his wicked sons. It was the Lord's way of proving that he did not want Korah for a high priest. The earth shook and then closed up again. Korah and his sons were dead. The Israelites couldn't understand what had happened.
7: Moses, I don't understand it.
8: Wait, people, let me explain it. Folks, please. Listen,
3: the Lord Jehovah took Korah and his sons because they were evil.
9: Korah was our good friend.
3: Sure was. Just up to the Lord. Korah and his sons were disobeying the Lord on purpose. They were trying to become priests of Israel, and God didn't want them to become priests.
10: You murderer, Moses.
11: You and Aaron.
3: No. No.
12: You murdered Korah.
13: You murdered Korah!
14: You murdered Korah!
3: No, I did not! The Lord Jehovah struck Korah and his sons dead.
15: Yes. Let's get him!
3: Come on, Aaron. Let's get out of here!
6: As the people were about to attack Moses and Aaron, the Lord Jehovah struck 14,700 of them dead. They had rebelled against the Lord. The camp is much quieter now.
1: Yeah, I don't know what to think about this. Too much to take in, A.B.
3: My people, Israel, I know some of you are still undecided if God wants my brother Aaron to be the priest.
1: Yeah, we really are. Moses, but yeah. we'll accept what you say, sir.
3: Thank you, but God doesn't want to leave any doubt in your mind. He will show you miraculously who he wants to be the priest of Israel.
5: Moses, we are interested in finding out and settling this matter.
3: All right. Men, make sure tomorrow morning that the leaders of all 12 tribes, Issachar, Zebulun, Naphtali, Benjamin, Judah, Levi, all 12, make sure their leaders are here in front of the tabernacle tomorrow morning, and each man bring his walking stick, his rod. Make sure he engraves his name in it so we know whose it is. And I'll see you tomorrow morning. All right. Each one, Issachar, Zebulun, Major, okay. Now, we will take these rods, all of them, and I will put them inside of the Holy of Holies, next to the Ark, close to the two tables of stone. And then tomorrow morning, we shall all come here again and see what the Lord has done.
6: Moses put the rod of each tribe near the two stone laws. Everyone went home. But the next morning...
16: Hey, look! This is a miracle! Aaron's rod has budded!
17: It has flower blossoms and almond nuts on it!
5: It proves one thing, that this is God's way of saying that Aaron is his choice to be the high priest of Israel.
6: And that it did. It was God's way of settling the argument. Aaron's rod was put inside the Ark of the Covenant for further proof if it were needed. Today's true story came from Numbers chapters 16 and 17. And my good friend, that's all for today. Till next week, Uncle Bob. Bye-bye. 91.5.

0: With the blessing, WHCB, Bristol Kingsport, Johnson City. Kenneth Hill here. I've been told by some folks I don't say much at the top of the hour. Well, I can't really say too much, but I can tell you that Jesus Christ, God's own Son, came to this earth and died for your sin that you might have your sins forgiven. So turn from your sin, turn to Jesus Christ, and receive Him as your personal Savior. And there'll be a home in heaven for you. I can tell you that in 30 seconds.
1: The following program may be intense for our younger listeners. Parental discretion is advised. And now, the Haunted Room.

Hello there. I'm John Rhys Davies with Lamplighter Theatre. I'd like to invite you to a place of history, mystery, and new beginnings. But first, there's someone you need to meet. His name? Finian Jones. You might say he's a collector. A collector of words, wisdom, and wonders. Join me, won't you? Oh, and be prepared for an unexpected journey. One you are about to experience.

0: I agree. We need to do something,
1: but nothing. It's what we need to do. Maybe we'll finally get his attention this time.
0: I'm not sure.
1: Oh, I see a couple seats by the fireplace.
2: Hello, Derek. Hello, Ashley.
0: Hi.
1: Hello, Finian.
2: I'm sorry, but I couldn't help overhearing. Is something troubling you?
1: More like someone.
2: Ah. Do you mind if I have a seat with you?
0: Of course.
2: Ah, thank you.
1: We're still working this out.
2: Yes, I often find things have to work in before they work out.
1: Okay, here's the deal. There's something not many people know about us.
0: For a lot of reasons.
1: All right, here goes. Our dad is famous. Like, if I said his name right now, you would say, wow, really?
2: Wow, really?
1: Not yet.
2: Oh.
1: Because we aren't going to tell you his name. Out of respect.
0: And a lot of other reasons.
2: Well, why don't we start at the beginning, shall we?
1: Dad is... We'll just say an important person in Washington. He's on TV just about every week and on his cell phone just about every minute. We can't even talk in the car with him. He's always on his cell.
0: Even when we're on vacation, he's on his phone the whole time.
1: And Derek won't tell this part, but I will. When they had all the fathers stand up at the basketball tournament in November, Dad was the only father that wasn't there. It's just real clear he loves his job more than his wife or kids. Mom couldn't take it anymore, so they separated. That's something else nobody knows either. It would make him look bad.
0: Don't get us wrong. He's actually a great dad. We love him. He told us God convicted him about putting his job above his family, and he was gonna try and make things right with us.
2: Ah.
0: So he promised us all a family vacation, our first one in 10 years. He was going to take us on a cruise.
1: But then, of all people, the president of Nigeria invited him to some sort of special hoop-de-doo banquet. So he cancels our vacation. Just like that.
2: Well, these things happen.
1: These things happen over and over again. All the time we've grown up. We put up with it when we were kids, but we're done. We've already moved in with Mom and decided to cut off all communication with him. He turned his back on us. We're just returning the favor.
0: We're hoping to get his attention.
2: I see.
1: We want him to understand that a promise to his family is just as important as a promise to the president.
2: You are absolutely right.
1: Thank you.
2: And absolutely wrong.
1: What?
2: I'm going to flip your story around to help you try to see it from a different perspective. And I'm going to tell you something that not many people know. You see, I did a lot of traveling. Still do. But I left my family behind, in more ways than one. My wife, her name was April. Oh, she was beautiful, intelligent and wise. And we had two kids, an adorable, imaginative girl, and a carefree, fun-loving boy. I won't go into details, but I'll just say this. It was because of my neglect that I lost them. I lost them all.
0: I'm sorry.
2: Thank you. My kids blamed me, and rightfully so. And one day, they simply walked out of my life. I've never heard from them again.
1: Wow. How does someone walk out of your life?
2: When hope is lost and love can't be found. May I encourage you, Derek and Ashley, to seek God's grace before you come to any final decision.
3: Yo, Vinny.
2: Yo, Bruce.
3: Hey, the package is here. You want me to take it around the back?
2: Ah, excellent idea.
3: You got it.
2: And speaking of excellent ideas, how would you like to take a peek at my next secret project?
1: Wow, sure.
0: Okay.
2: This way, if you please. But first, Ashley, a clue for you.
1: A clue for what?
2: A clue for you, your mind to brew. It's something true for you to do. But only few will find the view that helps them through the challenge to provoke the new, embrace what's due, and now there's two, a cow says moo. There's only one thing left, it's true, and that is now, and I say, woo.
0: Wait, a cow says moo?
2: It certainly does. And now the clue.
1: Face dead baggage. What does that mean?
2: Well, let's find out, shall we? Please note the sign above before entering.
1: Grace helps you see past who's really right, to see what's really wrong.
2: Ah, yes. And now, after you.
1: Thank you.
2: This way, please. On your left, two. the pipe organ.
0: Okay. Whoa. That organ is beautiful.
2: Notice anything new?
1: No.
2: Try the clue.
1: The clue to what?
2: Oh, can we please not do that whole poem routine again? I'm still recovering from the first time.
0: Face dead baggage.
2: When you confront the reality of what's holding you back, that is when you can truly move forward. Now, Ashley, you're a musician, and this is your instrument, and this, my dear, is your music.
1: Is my music? These are musical notes. Oh, what a cool clue.
2: Well, actually, I borrowed this idea from some wonderfully creative friends of mine.
1: F-A-C-E-D-E-A-D-B-A-G-G-A-G-E.
0: The organ, it's moving.
1: Oh, there's a room behind it.
2: Yes, and this is my secret project.
0: It looks like a recording studio.
2: Ah, recording studio indeed, Derek, and much, much more. This is where dreams become a vision for the future, a revision of your story.
1: Mr. Finian, the floor is moving.
0: It's like we're sinking or...
2: More or less, but mostly more. And now please open up the door.
0: Wait, that door wasn't here before.
2: Exactly, more or less, mostly less.
1: Look at all these books. They're beautiful. I've never seen so many, and they... Oh, look up, Derek. They seem like they never end.
2: Now, Derek and Ashley, here's your next clue, and I've chosen this especially for you.
0: A book?
2: Well, if you mean pages of text that are sewn together, bound, then glued inside a cover, then stamped with a design, yes, a book. The Haunted Room. Interesting timing on that thunder,
0: What's it about?
2: Well, first you need to know the Haunted Room is very close to where we are now. A secret chamber of darkness where only the light of Christ can penetrate. And so, I must ask you, do you dare encounter the Haunted Room? The Haunted Room? Ah, there we are.
1: Sure, let's go.
2: Yes, this way.
0: I'm not really sure about all this.
1: Come on, Derek.
2: First, I must warn you. Once you experience the Haunted Room, you may never look at life the same again. And here we are.
0: Okay. I'll admit it. I'm kind of scared.
2: Well, you should be.
0: Huh?
2: Once you discover what the Haunted Room really is... What the Haunted Room really is! There it is. I need to get that fixed. Well then, here's your book, here's the room, and now enjoy the unexpected journey.
1: Okay, here we go. The Haunted Room.

0: Shemmy. I think a girl almost 20 would not let her little brother be the brave one.
1: Oh, you know I don't like storms, and I certainly don't like your driving the trap so fast.
0: But it's fun, isn't it? And the faster we go, the sooner we'll reach Mist Hall and get out of this rain. Yeah!
1: You could have at least brought an umbrella.
0: I thought we'd beat the storm. And Bruce.
1: Oh, and that's another thing. Poor Bruce. That was very irresponsible of you.
0: I wish I could have seen his face when I took off. Look, an intersecting road up ahead. I'm sure it leads right to Mist Hall.
1: Oh, Vibert, you're going too fast.
0: Nonsense, Emmy. You're just...
1: Vibert!
0: Let go of my arm. With the ditch.
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0: Emmy! Emmy, where are you?
1: Over here.
0: Are you all right?
1: I think so. But I'm stuck under the carriage.
0: Hold on. I'm coming.
1: Oh, my God. I'm scared.
0: There you are. Can you pull yourself free?
1: No.
0: Look, I'll just lift. It won't even budge.
1: You shouldn't have been going so fast.
0: You shouldn't have grabbed my arm.
1: Oh, I was frightened. Oh, Vibert, you weren't thinking of me, only yourself.
0: You're always frightened.
1: It's more a case of being reasonable.
0: Oh, so you were being reasonable when Captain Arrow said...
4: So, people say this place you're moving into is actually haunted.
1: Haunted? Mist Hall is haunted. Why didn't anyone tell me?
5: Calm down, Emmy. It's just a silly old wives' tale.
1: Well, those old tales are often true.
4: John, where should I put this crate of books?
6: Beside the door. Set yours down and I'll put mine on top of it.
5: Father, I believe this candle holder should go in your box.
6: I'll put it in, Bruce. Just there on the top.
1: Uncle Arrows, you probably never imagined when you came to visit that you'd end up helping us move.
4: I don't mind at all.
0: But you just returned from a year at sea, Captain. This must be the last thing you want to do. I'd be out having a jolly time, I would.
4: I'm sure you would, Vibert. I can think of nothing better, however, than helping my niece and nephews to pull up anchor.
1: Well, I'd rather be out at sea than live in a haunted mansion.
0: Emmy, it's only one room that's supposed to be haunted.
1: Oh, that's not very comforting.
4: So, I understand you'll have a number of tenants on the estate?
5: 436.
4: 436? Are you trying to start your own country?
5: Most of them are desperately poor, living in small cottages and even huts.
6: Well, I hope not too poor to pay rent. My aunt's inheritance to me would be unsustainable if none paid.
0: I still don't understand why we're moving out to the country when your work is here in London.
6: Because it has fallen to me to care for these people. Just as parents care for and protect their children, a landlord cares for and protects his tenants.
5: Who pay rent?
6: Yes, Bruce, when they can. And though the finances may be tight by moving to Mist Hall, we can do much of the work the estate needs ourselves.
4: I think it's a capital idea.
6: Bruce may be only 21, but he already has quite the mind of a businessman.
5: Thank you, Father. I figure I can handle the books and the planning. Emmy can visit the tenants and assess their needs.
1: Me?
5: There will be nothing to it, Emmy. I'll explain when we get there. Vibert, Father, and I can do the physical repairs, and we can employ a few handymen from the estate to help us.
0: Hold on now, Bruce. We will finally be in the country. There will be woods to explore and game to hunt and...
5: Vibert, you are young and able-bodied. You will be expected to...
0: To enjoy my youth.
5: I cannot believe you can be so childish.
0: At least I know how to enjoy my life. Not like you with your...
5: My what?
6: Vibert, Bruce. What scripture did we read just today at morning prayers? That ye love one another.
5: I'm sorry, Father. Sorry, Vibert.
4: Remember, Bruce, the Lord looks on the heart.
5: I know that. 1 Samuel 16, verse 7.
6: And, Vibert, there will be plenty of time to enjoy your youth and help with repairs.
0: Repairs is not my idea of enjoying anything. How did the estate fall into such disrepair in the first place?
6: Well, it's a sad story, really. My Aunt Myers had the hardship of losing her husband a short time after their marriage. He was bitten by a mad dog. And a few weeks after bringing his bride home, he died of rabies.
1: How dreadful.
6: Very dreadful. The shock disturbed the reason out of the poor woman. She fell into a state of morbid melancholy, making an idol of her grief. From the day of her husband's death 50 years ago, my poor aunt never once left the house.
0: For 50 years?
6: Until her own death. What's more, in her sorrow, she vowed that the room in which her husband died should never be disturbed. She had the shutters closed, the door not only locked, but actually bricked up.
4: Well, the sooner it is opened to heaven's light and air, the better.
5: Well, that's not going to happen. The old lady's will demands that the room remains as it is now, bricked up and unused.
4: I suppose this secret chamber is the source of the stories about the house being haunted.
6: I'm certain it is. But we are about to prove these superstitions false when we start living in the house.
1: I certainly don't want to live in a haunted house.
6: I assure you, Emmy, Mist Hall is not haunted. Nor is there any such thing. Now, if you don't mind, let's get these crates into the front hall.
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0: gentlemen, I thought I heard the sweet voice of a nightingale.
1: Oh, thank you, sir.
2: And she makes good sandwiches.
3: Nothing like good hard work to stoke an appetite.
1: May I make you one, Uncle?
0: Oh, that would be nice, my dear. Thank you.
1: Where's Papa? Perhaps he would like one as well.
0: Your father is packing upstairs. If you make an extra one, I'm sure he'd enjoy it later.
1: Of course.
0: Emily, are you still afraid of your new home?
1: I wouldn't call it fear. I simply am not one for change.
0: Well, though I do not believe in haunted houses, I do believe there are haunted rooms to be feared.
1: Really?
4: Huh? Uncle?
0: Deep inside each one of us, there is a secret chamber. It is where prejudice shuts out the light and self-deception bricks up the door. It is a room never disclosed, where sin lurks and grows.
1: You mean in our hearts?
0: Yes. A secret chamber within. A place where sin dwells undetected, but dangerous and destructive.
3: But every Christian must know, for we are bound to practice the duty of self-examination.
0: And you think it's so easy to acquire self-knowledge?
3: Well, not any more difficult than any other knowledge would be.
0: If it were so easy to know, it would not be the hidden sin I'm talking about.
5: Well then, if it is so hidden, it must be small and of no concern.
0: It is the smallest of sins, Vibert, that grow undetected and eventually destroy us. If accused of possessing it, we're stung and nettled.
5: Nettled?
0: Irritated, offended.
3: Well, I know my heart. I know where I am weak.
1: Here is your sandwich, Uncle.
0: Thank you, my dear. Delicious. Let's do this. Each of you write down what you think may be the sin that lurks deep within.
3: And
0: I will write down what I believe it to be. We'll see if the two will match.
5: That sounds fun. But let's just say it out loud. I don't care if my brother and sister know mine.
3: We already do.
0: Agreed, Vibert. But before you speak, I will write my thoughts so you know they weren't influenced by your own.
1: There's writing material on the counter behind you, Uncle.
0: Give me a moment.
1: Vibert, that sandwich was for Papa.
5: Who's hungry?
0: Oh. All set.
5: I'll go first. What best describes me? I am like a bicycle. A bicycle is quick and light. Yes, I skim the world like a bicycle. And levity is my worst fault, if it is a fault at all.
3: Levity, that's your sin?
5: Levity. Yes, levity. Captain, what's your assessment?
1: No, wait. Let's all tell him what we think, then Uncle Arrows can enlighten us together.
3: Then go ahead, Emmy.
1: Me? No. You go next, Bruce.
0: Emmy, if you don't want to...
1: No, I do. Really, I'm sure that I would not be offended by anything you would say, and it might do me good to know what you think.
5: Well, then fess up, Emmy.
1: Oh, this is difficult. And not at all fun, as Vibert thinks.
3: I'll go. Well, I admit to a certain level of impatience with Vibert.
5: You don't say.
3: But who wouldn't? He's a spoiled child, and because of his charm, people let him get away with all sorts of mischievous behaviour.
5: Now, wait a minute. You can't... Did you just say charm?
0: Now, Bruce, let's not use our experiment and self-discovery to harm one another.
3: I am, I fear, harsh in my judgment, too quick to perceive the faults in others. However, that quality can have an advantage. I'm not easily fooled or deceived. If lack of charity is my besetting sin, I'd take it and turn it to good.
0: Thank you, Bruce. Emmy?
1: Well, I suppose I care too much what others think of me. I've been told I'm pretty and I like hearing it. I cannot pass a mirror without looking into it and fussing with my hair. Oh, it's an awful thing to admit, but there it is. My sin is vanity. Is that what you see in me, Uncle? Oh, I don't think I can bear to know.
5: Are you tearing up your comments?
0: No, just separating them from one another. I will give each of you your own. You may decide to share it or not.
1: Oh, always the gentleman.
4: Captain, could you come and give me a hand, please?
0: I'll be right there. Here you go. Emmy, Vibert, Bruce. Do what you will with them. I must go help your father.
6: Very well, then.
5: What's that face for, Bruce? Let me see yours.
6: Vibert, give that back.
5: Let's see what he says. Be on your guard against the pride that repels advice, resents and refuses to own a fault. Uncle knows you.
6: Vibert, that wasn't yours to share.
1: Oh, Bruce. Oh, please come back.
5: Stung and nettled. The captain has, sure enough, laid his finger on the sensitive spot.
1: Vibert, that was not kind.
5: The captain told us nothing new. Bruce's pride is as plain as the nose on his face, and like his nose, it is too close for him to see it.
1: Bruce is a noble, unselfish, generous fellow.
5: He is too proud to bear criticism, but I don't care. See? Here. I gladly share Captain Arrow's opinion. Here it is. Beware of selfishness. Short, but not so sweet. And rather unjust. I am fun-loving, but selfish. No, it's untrue.
1: I think someone is stung and nettled.
5: Not me. Look, I am a bicycle, riding merrily away. But first, Emmy, what does Uncle say about you?
1: Conquer mistrust.
5: Mistrust of what or whom?
1: I wonder.
5: Oh, well. Good night, Emmy.
1: Good night, Vibert. Mistrust. Oh, dear. Whatever could that mean?
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8: That's the chamber, the haunted room.
1: No, where?
8: On the other side of that wall. They bricked it up ages ago. It's where the missus's husband died, right there. She told me about it as a warning.
1: Dear Heavenly Father, why can't my faith in you drive away my fear? Bruce! Bruce!
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I'm meteorologist Mike Cox. It'll be cloudy today with some scattered showers and storms and a high of 77. Rain is likely tonight as well. We'll have lows around 62.

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2: Oh.
3: My boots! Get back! Get back from the water!
2: What in the world is the panic, Edmund?
3: Look at the toes of my boots.
2: They look a bit yellow.
3: They were in the water, and now they're gold. Solid gold.
4: You don't mean to say that...
3: Yes, I do. That water turns things into gold.
2: What that noise? Oh, I say.
5: All right, Bates, what I say is, get down to the shore between them and their boat, and let every mother's son look to his weapons.
4: Invisible enemies?
2: Yes.
4: Well, this is an ugly furrow to plow.
5: We've been waiting for ever so long for a nice little girl from foreign parts that would go upstairs and go to the magic book and find the spell that takes off the invisibleness and say it. And that's why, gentlemen, if your little girl doesn't come up to scratch, it will be our painful duty to cut all your throats. Merely in the way of business, you might say, and no offence, I hope.
6: I don't see your weapons. Are they invisible too?
4: Any other questions, Reepy Cheep?
6: Not at the moment, sire.
3: I still don't like it.
2: Neither do I. But let me do it and get it over with.

0: the most beloved children's series.
1: And what wonderful adventures we shall have.
2: Oh, I do wish we knew the story that's behind all this.
0: Brought to glorious life.
3: It's the army! It's Rabadash and he's coming this way!
4: Quick, we must get to Anvard before them.
5: Tomorrow, I will begin the conquest of the world.
0: And coming to an imagination near you.
2: There's not much point in finding a magic ring that lets you into other worlds if you're afraid to look at them when you've got there.
0: C.S. Lewis's classic Narnia series, available for you to cherish in your own home. 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
7: She finally reached the last door on the left. The door was open. It was a large room with three big windows, and it was lined from floor to ceiling with books. More books than Lucy had ever seen before. But she knew from her instructions that she needn't bother about any of them, for the book, the magic book, was lying on a reading desk in the very middle of the room. She saw that she would have to read it standing, and also that she would have to stand with her back to the door while she read it. So at once she turned to shut the door. It wouldn't shut. This made her worried. One other thing that worried her a good deal was the size of the book. The chief had not been able to give her any idea whereabouts in the book the spell for making things visible came.
1: Oh, but with a book this size, it might take me days and weeks. And I feel already as if I've been in this place for hours.
7: She went up to the desk and laid her hand on the book.
1: Oh.
7: Her fingers tingled when she touched it.
1: Oh.
7: She tried to open it, but couldn't at first. This, however, was only because it was fastened by two leaden clasps. And when she'd undone these, it opened easily enough. And what a book it was! It was written, not printed, in a clear, even hand with thick downstrokes and thin upstrokes, very large, easier than print, and so beautiful that Lucy stared at it for a whole minute and forgot about reading it. There was no title page or title. The spells began straight away, and at first there was nothing very important in them. There were cures for warts and toothache and cramp, and a spell for making a swarm of bees. The pictures accompanying the spells were so lifelike that Lucy thought for a moment the bees in the fourth spell were really flying. Lucy could hardly tear herself away from that first page. But when she turned over, the next was just as interesting.
1: Oh. But I must get on.
7: She went on another 30 pages, which, if she could have remembered them, would have taught her how to find buried treasure, how to remember things forgotten, how to forget things you don't want to remember, how to tell whether anyone was speaking the truth, how to call up or prevent wind, fog, snow, sleet, or rain, how to produce enchanted sleep. And the longer she read, the more wonderful and real the pictures became. Then she came to a page which was such a blaze of pictures that one hardly noticed the writing. Hardly, but she did notice the first words.
1: An infallible spell to make beautiful her that uttereth it beyond the lot of mortals.
7: Lucy peered at the pictures with her face close to the page. And though they seemed crowded and muddlesome before, she found she could now see them quite clearly. The first was a picture of a girl standing at a reading desk reading in a huge book. And the girl was dressed exactly like Lucy. In the next picture, Lucy, for the girl was Lucy, was standing up with her mouth open and a rather terrible expression on her face, chanting or reciting something. In the third picture, the beauty beyond the lot of mortals had come to her. It was strange, considering how small the pictures had looked at first, that the Lucy in the picture now seemed quite as big as the real Lucy. And they looked into each other's eyes, and the real Lucy looked away after a few minutes because she was dazzled by the beauty of the other Lucy, though she could still see a sort of likeness to herself in that beautiful face. And now the pictures came crowding on her thick and fast. She saw herself throned on high at a great tournament in Kalorman, and all the kings of the world fought because of her beauty. After that, it turned from tournaments to real wars, and all the countries, even Narnia and Arkenland, were laid waste with the fury of the kings and dukes and great lords who fought for her favor. Then it changed. And Lucy, still beautiful beyond the lot of mortals, was back in England. And Susan, who'd always been the beauty of the family, was jealous of the dazzling beauty of Lucy, but that didn't matter a bit because no one cared anything about Susan now.
1: I will say the spell. I don't care. I will.
7: But when she looked back at the opening words of the spell, there, in the middle of the writing, where she felt quite sure there'd been no picture before, she found the great face of a lion. The lion. Aslan himself, staring into her face. It was painted such a bright gold that it seemed to be coming towards her out of the page. And indeed, she was never quite sure afterwards that it hadn't really moved a little. At any rate, she knew the expression of the face quite well. He was growling, and you could see most of his teeth. She became horribly afraid and turned over the page at once. A little while later, she came to a spell which would let you know what your friends thought about you. Because Lucy didn't try the spell that made you beautiful beyond the lot of mortals, she decided she would say this one. And all in a hurry, for fear her mind would change, she said the words and then waited for something to happen.
1: Well?
7: And all at once, the pictures in the book came to life. And she saw the very last thing she expected. The picture of a third-class carriage in a train with two of her friends from school sitting in it. She knew them at once, Marjorie Preston and Anne Featherstone. And gradually she could hear that they were talking about her.
1: Shall I see? Are you still going to be all taken up with Lucy Pevensey?
3: Don't know what you mean by taken up.
1: Oh, yes, you do. You were crazy about her last term.
3: No, I wasn't. I've got more sense than that. Not a bad little kid in her way. But I was getting pretty tired of her before the end of term.
1: Well, you jolly well won't have the chance any other term, two-faced little beast. I did think better of her than that. And I did all sorts of things for her last term. And I stuck to her when not many other girls would. And she knows it too. Oh, and to Anne Featherstone of all people. Oh, I wonder, are all my friends the same?
7: There were more pictures, but Lucy decided not to look at them.
1: What if all my friends are the same? What if they all talk about me that way?
7: With a great effort, she turned over the page, but not before a large, angry tear had splashed on it. On the next page, she came to a spell for the refreshment of the spirit. The pictures were fewer here, but very beautiful.
1: Oh.
7: And what Lucy found herself reading was more like a story than a spell. It went on for 3 pages, and before she'd read to the bottom of the page, she'd forgotten that she was reading at all. She was living in the story as if it were real. And all the pictures were real, too.
1: Oh, my.
7: When she got to the 3rd page and come to the end, she said...
1: Oh, that was the loveliest story I've ever read, or ever shall read in my whole life. Oh, I wish I could have gone on reading it for 10 years. At least I can read it over again now.
7: But here, part of the magic of the book came into play. You couldn't turn back. The right-hand pages, the ones ahead, could be turned. The left-hand pages could not.
1: Oh, what a shame. I did so want to read it again. Well, at least I must remember it. Let's see. It was about... Oh, dear. It's all fading away again. And even this last page is going blank. This is a very strange book. How can I have forgotten? It was about a cup and a sword and a tree and a green hill. I know that much, but I can't remember. And what shall I do?
7: And she never could remember. And ever since that day, what Lucy means by a good story is a story which reminds her of the forgotten story in the magician's book.
1: Now, what's this? Oh, a spell to make hidden things visible. This must be the one.
7: So she read the spell through to make sure of all the hard words and then said it out loud. And she knew at once that it was working because as she spoke... The colours came into the capital letters at the top of the page, and the pictures began appearing in the margins. They were odd pictures and contained many figures that Lucy didn't much like the look of. And then she thought...
1: I suppose I've made everything visible, and not only the thumpers downstairs. Oh, there might be lots of other invisible things hanging around a place like this. And I'm not sure I want to see them all.
7: At that moment, she heard soft, heavy footfalls coming along the corridor behind her. And of course she remembered what she'd been told about the magician walking in his bare feet and making no more noise than a cat. It's always better to turn round than to have anything creeping up behind your back. Lucy did so. Then her face lit up, and for a moment she looked almost as beautiful as that other Lucy in the picture. She ran forward with a little cry of delight and with her arms stretched out, for what stood in the doorway was the lion, the highest of all high kings.
1: Oh, Aslan! Oh, Aslan! Aslan!
8: My child.
1: Aslan, it was so kind of you to come.
8: Oh, I've been here all the time. But you have just made me visible.
1: Aslan, don't make fun of me. As if anything I could do would make you visible.
8: Oh, it did. Don't you think I wouldn't obey my own rules? But, child, I think you have been eavesdropping.
1: Eavesdropping?
8: You listened to what your 2 friends on the train were saying about you.
1: Oh, that. I never thought that was eavesdropping. Wasn't it by magic?
8: Spying on people by magic is the same as spying on them in any other way.
1: Yes.
8: And you have misjudged your friends. They are weak and were only trying to impress each other at your expense. But they really love you.
1: I don't think I'll ever be able to forget what I heard them say.
8: No, you won't.
1: Oh, dear. Have I spoiled everything? Do you mean to say we would have gone on being friends if it hadn't been for this? And been really great friends, all our lives perhaps? And now we never shall.
8: Child, did I not explain to you once before that no one is ever told what would have happened?
1: Yes, Aslan, you did. I'm sorry. But please,
8: speak on, dear heart.
1: Shall I ever be able to read that story again? The one I couldn't remember? Will you tell it to me, Aslan? Oh, do. Please do.
8: Indeed, yes. I will tell it to you for years and years.
1: Oh, thank you.
8: But now, come.
1: Where are we going?
8: We must meet the master of this house.

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3: Lucy followed the great lion out into the passage, and at once she saw, coming towards them, an old man, barefoot, dressed in a red robe. His white hair was crowned with a chaplet of oak leaves, his beard fell to his girdle, and he supported himself with a curiously carved staff. When he saw Aslan, he bowed low.
4: Welcome, Aslan, to the least of your houses.
5: Do you grow weary, Kariakin, of ruling such foolish subjects as I have given you here?
4: No, they are rather stupid, but there's no real harm in them. I begin to grow rather fond of the creatures. Sometimes, perhaps, I am a little impatient, waiting for the day when they can be governed by wisdom instead of this rough magic.
5: All in good time, Kariakin.
4: Do you intend to show yourself to them?
5: Nay, I should frighten them out of their senses. Many stars will grow old and come to take their rest in islands before your people are ripe for that. And today, before sunset, I must visit Trumpkin the Dwarf, where he sits in the castle at Caer Paravel, counting the days till his master Caspian comes home. I will tell him your story, Lucy.
6: But, Aslan...
5: Do not look so sad. We shall meet soon again.
6: Please, Aslan, what do you call soon?
5: I call all times soon.
4: He's gone again. And you and I, quite crestfallen. It's always like that. You can't keep him. It's not as if he were a tame lion. And now, child, how did you enjoy my book?
6: Oh, parts of it very much indeed. Did you know I was there all the time?
4: Well, of course, I knew when I let the Duffers make themselves invisible that you would be coming along presently to take the spell off. I wasn't quite sure of the exact day. And I wasn't especially on the watch today. You see, they had made me invisible too. And being invisible always makes me sleepy. Oh, hey-ho. There, I'm yawning again.
6: When will the spell work? Will the Duffers be visible again at once?
4: Oh, yes. They're visible now.
6: Oh.
4: But they're probably all asleep still. They always take a rest in the middle of the day.
6: Now that they're visible, are you going to let them stay ugly? Or will you make them as they were before?
4: That's rather a delicate question. You see, they're the only ones who think they were nice to look at before. They say they've been uglified, but that isn't what I called it. Many people might say the change was for the better.
6: Oh, are they awfully conceited then?
4: They are. Or at least the Chief Duffer is, and he's taught all the rest to be. They always believe every word he says.
6: We've noticed.
4: Yes, we'd get on better without him, in a way. Of course, I could turn him into something else, or even put a spell on him, which would make them not believe a word he said. But I don't like to do that. It's better for them to admire him than to admire nobody.
6: But don't they admire you?
4: Oh, not me.

0: what they were told.
1: Oh.
0: Their work is to mind the garden and raise the food. Not for me, as they imagined, but for themselves. They wouldn't do it at all if I didn't make them. And of course, for a garden, you want water. There is a beautiful spring about half a mile away up the hill. And from that spring, there flows a stream which runs right past the garden. All I wanted them to do was to take their water from the stream, instead of trudging up to the spring with their buckets two or three times a day and tiring themselves out, besides spilling half of it on the way back. But they wouldn't see it. In the end, they refused. Point blank.
1: Are they as stupid as all that?
0: Oh, you wouldn't believe the troubles I've had with them. But let's go to the window and look at the duffers, now that they can be looked at. There. There are your duffers.
1: I don't see anybody. All I can see are those mushroom things.
0: Those aren't mushrooms. Mm-hmm. Those are the sleeping duffers.
1: Oh.
0: Look more closely. What you think are the tops of the mushrooms are actually their feet.
1: Feet?
0: Well, foot, I should say. Each duffer has only one leg and one foot. Each one is so large, a duffer sleeps under it to keep away the sun and rain.
1: Oh.
0: Ah, watch. The clock will strike three and the duffers will awake. Here, I'll open the window.
1: So the thumping sound is because they only have one leg and one foot and have to jump around?
0: Yes.
1: Oh, they look so funny. Did you make them like that?
0: Yes. I made the duffers into monopods.
2: Look, lads, we're visible again.
3: Visible we are. And what I say is, when chaps are visible, why, they can see one another.
1: Like that? They seem to be so afraid of you yesterday. Don't they know you might be listening?
0: That's one of the funny things about the duffers. One minute they talk as if I ran everything and overheard everything and was extremely dangerous. The next moment they think they can take me in by tricks that a baby would see through. Bless them.
1: But what were they like before?
0: Common little dwarfs. Nothing as nice as the sort you have in Narnia, though.
1: Oh, they're so funny. And they're rather nice. Do you think it would make any difference if I told them so?
0: I'm sure it would. If you could only get it into their heads.
1: Will you come with me and try?
0: No, no. You'll get on far better without me.

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2: 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Not by my advice.
3: Fly! Fly! 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
3: This is the island where dreams come true. 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
1: Aslan, if you ever loved us at all, please send us help now. 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
0: The Voyage of the Dawn Treader from The Chronicles of Narnia by C.S. Lewis is a production of Focus on the Family. I'm Doug Gresham. 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
6: Cuba's national power grid collapsed again last week. This collapse marks the sixth time this year millions of Cubans have been left without electricity. The trickle-down impact has left many without access to clean drinking water or food.

0: Severe domestic infrastructure failures have intensified in Cuba this year due to the oil blockade. Unlike many other parts of the world, here, most of the outdated electrical grid runs on oil. Therefore, it's not only cars that can't drive, but power plants that can't run. Cubans are now largely resorting to open wood or charcoal fires to cook. But that leads to perhaps the biggest question of all. Cook what? The food shortage is dire. The conflict is between governments, but those suffering have nothing to do with that. They're just trying to survive. And the church in Cuba is playing a role, rendering help in Jesus' name. Let's stand with them in prayer. Welcome to Haven today. I'm David Wolin, sharing the great story that's all about Jesus. Today's program is an extension of our weekday series, and I pray this will be a milestone for this ministry. Today's program is called The Untold Stories of Cuba. The news coming out of Cuba tends to be a trickle at best these days. Right now, the world's attention is riveted on the Middle East because that conflict affects every nation. But the situation in Cuba is different. While the world is grappling with a small reduction in the flow of oil exports, Cuba has had all incoming oil cut off. And obviously, there are political and government-level efforts and interests going on here. We'll not be getting into that part of it. Our focus is what's happening on the ground among the millions of regular people who are, as a rule, because of how Cuba's political system works, barely getting by. Acute poverty is the norm in Cuba, and that was true before January of this year. And since then, the situation has become dire indeed. And so joining me now is my friend and colleague in ministry, Danny Rojas. Hey, Danny, good to have you back.
1: Thank you, David. It's great to be here.
0: Well, Danny, you're the director of El Faro de Redención, which is Haven's Spanish language ministry to Cuba. And just briefly introduce those who aren't familiar with this. What is El Faro de Redención?
1: El Faro de Redención, which means Redemption's Lighthouse or the Lighthouse of Redemption, is a Bible teaching ministry. 5 days a week, we're on the air on Trans World Radio, which covers the entire island of Cuba. And we focus on Christ-centered preaching. Every single episode contains a call to trust in Christ. But the way that it's designed, it is to strengthen the church. It is to encourage pastors and leaders and even, you know, people that have never trusted in Christ to look to Jesus. And I think that that resonates with that image of the lighthouse. We're shining the light of Christ through radio and also podcasts and, you know, YouTube and wherever else people can hear the program.
0: Yeah. And it was about 10 years ago when our predecessors, Danny, first stepped into Cuba and began seeking for the Lord to open doors to do some ministry there. That was a dream he planted in the hearts of Charles Morris and Dan Warren, who came before you and I. But now 10 years later, batons have been passed, and this ministry is still going forward in a powerful way. And you and I are actually going to be talking about some of these untold stories. And I say untold with several dimensions. In one aspect, just the world does not hear a lot about Cuba in general. It just doesn't show up much in the news media, even though it's such a close neighbor to the United States. But there's another aspect of stories that are not told, because even if the news media was talking more about Cuba, they would not be talking about the things that we're going to be touching on. So yeah. I kind of teed that up for you, Danny, but what kind of things does that include?
1: Well, you know, God is at work in Cuba. I mean, there are great things happening. You know, I was talking to a pastor just a day or two ago, and we were discussing the size of the average church in Cuba. It's close to 150. Mm-hmm. The way he expressed it was on the high end of 1 to 150.
0: Wow.
1: And that's because of the crisis. God is using this to draw many people to himself, and the churches are full.
0: That's right.
1: And they'd be bigger if they had more room. They can't build new churches. So, yeah, it's an amazing thing.
0: So there is a tale, a true story of faith and growth, dare I say revival, happening in Cuba. We'll be talking about that. We'll also be talking about the dire situation in terms of food shortage. And we're using this opportunity to bring a campaign to our Haven listeners everywhere. And, you know, every year, the Ministry of Alfaro does depend upon listeners responding to fund this very important gospel outreach to Cuba. But we're doing something different this time. We're calling this campaign Faith and Food for Cuba. And the reason is simply that we cannot stop preaching the gospel. That is our mission. But we also cannot do that and pretend like this is a business as usual kind of moment when people are barely finding enough food each day for their families to survive. I mean, just biblically, with the compassion of Christ within us, which is from the Spirit, we are compelled to do more. And so that is what we will be doing, and we'll be talking more about that in the course of this program. Now, the intention, we'll just kind of let listeners in on kind of what happened behind the scenes here. The intention was for you and I to have a conversation with our partner, Don Elmore, and United Servants Abroad.
1: Yeah.
0: There were some internet technical difficulties on his end that we just couldn't seem to resolve. So I ended up giving him a call on the telephone. Good old-fashioned technology came through for us. And so we'll be hearing that conversation in just a moment. So we'll be telling you in this conversation what we're doing and how you can respond. And we do thank you for doing that. But as is our pattern and custom here at Haven, we're going to get started with a song of worship, pointing our attentions to the God who is mighty to save. And so here is Laura Story.

0: Now joining us is a good friend now for many years, Don Elmore, the founder and president of United Servants Abroad. Don, thanks so much for joining us today.
1: Oh, it's a pleasure to be with you in ministry again, David. Thanks for having us.
0: Absolutely. Well, this is a partnership, really, that goes back. The relationship between El Faro de Redención and United Servants Abroad is kind of a hand-in-glove relationship, and that's for a lot of reasons, and I really see the Lord's hand in this, because fidelity to a mission for a nonprofit, for a ministry, is really, really key. And for El Faro, it's very clear we're called to preach the gospel. That's what the Lord's given us the expertise to do and the calling to do. But then there is this urgency, especially for a situation like the country of Cuba and the people of Cuba, who are facing so many difficulties, and their material difficulties of great, great concern. We can't simply preach the gospel and ignore those material needs. And that's why, for me, I see the Lord's hand in this as El Faro partners with United Servants Abroad, because you do have expertise in precisely this, and you've been on the ground doing these kinds of things in Cuba for many years, haven't you?
1: Yes, we have. It's been our pleasure to work with the people and the pastors of Cuba, and we just want to reach out to them and help them in any way we can.
0: And that's taken many forms over many years, going back quite some time. And it just seems to me that this is a kind of a for such a time as this kind of a thing that the Lord has put in place, because the need in Cuba has always been there, but it is acute now. And that doesn't even put it strongly enough. Crisis, severe. You know, these are the kinds of words that come to mind when we think about where the people of Cuba are right now because of what's taken place over the last 8-9 months since the blockade of oil began, and then the subsequent sanctions. And so, Don, why don't you tell us what you have seen, since you are in Cuba quite often? What does the situation look like on the ground right now in Cuba when you get off the plane?
1: Well, it's definitely different now than it was 6 or 8 months ago. Mm-hmm. Even. It is just dire. And you know, when we step off the plane today and get our luggage and walk outside, there's very few people out there. And we used to have to work our way through the crowds that were there to greet others. So that's gone. There's no taxis there to pick up people. Mm. So once we get through this and get to our transportation, the people are picking us, and get out on the highway, the highways are empty. And the few cars we see on the highway today are probably mostly government officials.
0: Mm-hmm.
1: And the surrounding that we're in as soon as we get there is totally different.
0: And that's a direct result of the fact that incoming oil and gas has been totally blockaded. Therefore, there's just a very minimal amount, either in whatever remains in reserves or the small amount that is just pumped out of the ground there in Cuba to run some of the electric grid, I think. But, you know, when you cut off an entire country from incoming gasoline, the cars that run on it don't have the means to go anywhere. So
1: right.
0: So many things just grind to a halt.
1: It definitely does. And it makes life difficult, that's for sure. But, you know, once we're with our folks there, we soon learn what the real crisis is all about.
0: Mm.
1: And it's three things, David. It's food, water, and electricity.
0: Mm-hmm.
1: And mostly the lack of those three things.
0: Yeah.
1: And I'll just share with you some about the beginning with the food. The last ration from the government for the people is in March.
0: Mm.
1: And they received 1 bag of coffee, 3 pounds of sugar, and 1 loaf of bread.
0: Hmm.
1: And these distributions are usually monthly, had been usually monthly. So this is what they received for this month. And, you know, the next month, they never did know what they were going to get. Just whatever the government had in their surpluses to distribute to the people. So that has all been halted now. So food now is really hard to find. You have to get out and search and find the food. There's vegetables that can be found, but just real substance food is difficult to find. And once you find it, it's expensive.
0: Yeah.
1: Someone told me that they saw eggs for sale and they were selling 2 eggs for $7. I mean, just outrageous.
0: Yeah.
1: A small can of condensed milk, $2. You know, and we're talking about people are making less than $40 a month. They're trying to live on at this point in time.
0: Yeah, yeah. So, and that's an important point to make. So for anyone who's listening and thinking, wow, $7 sounds like a lot for 2 eggs. So imagine if your monthly budget, whatever it is, you know, we're talking, less than a quarter, maybe a sixth of your monthly budget to buy 2 eggs. That's the situation
1: right
0: in Cuba.
1: Yes. And so, you know, you see people in the cities rummaging through dumpsters all the time, seeing what they can find to eat. And, you know, once you find food, it needs to be consumed that same day because there is no refrigeration with no electricity. So they go long periods of time without electric. A week ago, tomorrow, the entire island was shut down. There was no electric anywhere. And that lasted for almost 2 days. And then when it did come back on, over half of the island was still without electric. And even today, they're receiving electric maybe 2 or 3 hours a day, regardless of where you are.
0: Yeah.
1: So that has an impact on a lot of things. For instance, primary kids are back in school again, and they're being released at noon because they have no food to feed them, to keep them at school. So they send them home, and they stay at home then. So their education is being shortened by this situation. And hopefully they do get food when they get home. You know, there's a problem right now with just nourishment for pregnant women and for young children. The people who need that extra good nourishment is just not there.
0: Yeah. And so for that reason, and with that in mind, your ministry of United Servants Abroad, which is Haven Ministries and El Faro's ongoing partner and has been in Cuba, you have begun focusing a lot of your attention on trying to meet these needs. And that's actually precisely why we're coming on the air to talk about this today. And so I want to just set you up to talk about what this looks like. But before I do, let me just speak to our listeners about what we are doing today right now and why. El Faro de Redención, which is our Spanish language ministry to Cuba that proclaims the gospel every single day, that is funded through listeners just like you. And so every year we come onto the Haven Today broadcast and raise the needed funds. So for us, that comes to about $400,000, which is the balance of what we need to cover. And that does get raised and has for years now through people who respond and say, yes, I want to be part of what the Lord is doing, proclaiming the gospel in the island of Cuba, reaching people who otherwise would not hear the good news of the gospel. However, just in our conscience before the Lord, we're just deeply moved. We can't do that as though this was business as normal for us, even ministry business as normal, and ignore the very physical, urgent physical material needs, you know. And there's a lot of places in the Bible that speak to this. I think of the book of James, where he's saying, if a brother or sister is poorly clothed and lacking in daily food, and one of you says to them, go in peace, be warmed and filled, without giving them the things needed for the body, what good is that? And then he says, so also faith by itself, if it does not have works, is dead. This is a moment, I think, for Cuba, where we need to do both. We can't stop proclaiming the gospel, but we cannot in a moment like this do that without also doing that work of warming and filling, so to speak, and meeting those material needs, which is why in this very, very critical campaign, which we've never done something like this before for Cuba, but we're going to be splitting whatever comes in 50-50. So for every dollar that is given for El Faro, we're going to be taking half of that for the ministry and the ongoing work of proclaiming the gospel, but we're going to take the other half of that and put it towards food and meeting those needs, so that both of them in equal measure are going together to meet the physical needs of Cuba. So the total amount that we are seeking to raise here is $800,000, which is a huge amount, a reach amount for us. But how could we do less at a time such as this? And so now, Don, I want to pivot back to what you're doing and have been setting up the logistics to do. You are sending entire shipping containers full of food for the people of Cuba. Talk about what that is and what that looks like.
1: Yes. For last couple of years, we've shipped, I'm guessing probably right now, probably about 45 containers of humanitarian help to Cuba. And we can send a container of rice, and the container of rice will contain about 38,000 pounds of rice. And we have no problems getting anything through customs at all, Dave. We've been blessed these years, and the containers go to our staging site, and then from there, they're distributed through churches throughout all of Cuba. And that gets it into Cuba. So the rice comes out to be about 92 cents a pound, and a serving about 50 cents a pound or so.
0: Wow.
1: So in one container, there's about 580,000 servings. And that counts just a one-time serving, 580,000. So if you look at a church or a community of, say, 1,000, if a church is trying to take care of 1,000 people, a container would feed them one serving a day for almost a year, just a little less than a year. So one container feeding that 1,000 people for almost a year with one serving of rice a day.
0: Wow, that's incredible. And if I'm doing my math correctly, with this goal that we've set, we'll be able to send full containers of food. I think you told me there are 40 feet long containers that come into the port and then, as you say, are distributed through the church network that we've been building up together over the years. And there are hundreds of churches connected in total now, but we'll be able to, I think, fund 10 full containers or more. I mean, if more funds come in, we will send more food, but this is certainly a stretch goal for us. And so this is the need that we're seeking to meet. And Don, I want to circle back to something that's really, really important that you said, because we're not the only organization that's involved in bringing food into Cuba at this very urgent time. But some of these international organizations, we won't name them by name, but we all know them. You know, they have budgets in the hundreds of millions of dollars. And yet, how long does it take, you know, for any kind of aid to come into the country? But then secondly, through whom is it being distributed and to whom? The fact that it's through this pre-existing network of churches means that every grain of rice is going to go through the right channels, be delivered to the places where there's no government officials in between that rice and the people who need it. It's actually going to be flowing through churches, through pastors, through the hands of believers, you know, into those churches. And then, as I understand it, some of it into local communities as well around there, so that this is a ministry of the gospel in a very tangible way. And so for me, when I'm thinking about meeting critical, urgent needs like the ones that are being faced in Cuba right now, it seems like this is absolutely the best way. And the Lord's already sort of paved this road for us ahead of time so that we're ready to meet these needs at such an urgent moment.
1: Well, just to give you an example how quickly we can respond, we have our container here, we order the rice, and we can get the rice within 5 to 6 working days. And then the following week, we make an appointment to have it shipped out of Miami. And it only takes 3 days to get it to Miami. So it's quick. Mm. It happens rather quickly there.
0: Yeah. And time is of the essence. You know, I mean, we all know what it feels like to have hunger pangs or to feel a little hungry and how urgent that might feel just in the course of a day. But when days pile into weeks, pile into months, and on it goes, and parents are looking at their children and also at their perhaps elderly grandparent age or great-grandparent age, people all in the same home, and you're trying to scrounge up enough food just to keep everyone alive, the urgency of it just compounds over time. And this is a moment where really every day does count. And I think a lot of people thought the problem would have been solved by this point, whether it was diplomatically or whatever the means were going to be, and the crisis would be resolved. But the truth is, it is not. And we're not hearing about it as much in the news these days either. And so this is a time, I think, for those of us who love and follow Jesus and feel the need to do what James 2 is talking about, to have our faith be matched with our works, to be bringing the truth of the gospel as well as a compassionate hand and feet of Jesus kind of witness together. Well, this is a moment that you can do it, and you can do it through a ministry that you know is going to be good to its word and use these funds precisely for what they've been laid out to accomplish. So, Don, we're going to talk a little bit more as this series goes on, but I really want to thank you and United Servants Abroad for the faithful work that you are doing and have been doing for so many years. The Lord has provided for this very moment of crisis, and I think one day we're going to look back at this with awe and wonder at what He has done, both through these ministries, but through the people who are giving so that this work can happen. So again, to you and your team, thank you.
1: You're quite welcome. And if I can just share with you Galatians 6:10 that I often think of when I'm arriving back in Miami, and it simply says, you know, we're to do good to all people, but especially to the family of believers. And I think of these family of believers in Cuba who are at such a critical time, Dave, that needs our help. So I'll just leave you with that.
0: Amen. This is Haven Today. I'm David Wolin. The need is urgent. The opportunity to make a difference is right here. Every dollar given will accomplish these two things in equal measure: sharing the hope of the gospel and feeding entire churches and surrounding communities through the church. And you can give to this by phone at 865-HAVEN, 865-HAVEN. Just be sure to designate your gift for Faith and Food for Cuba. You can do the same thing online at haventoday.org, haventoday.org. I'm David Wolin. Won't you come back again next time? We'll be keeping it all about Jesus. It's the great story here on Haven Today.
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7: 91.5, the blessing weather. Meteorologist Mike Cox, it will be a mostly cloudy Saturday for much of the area, and we'll have scattered rain showers to deal with. And you may hear a rumble of thunder from time to time as the cold front is closing in. We will have a high day of 77. Tonight, scattered showers, maybe a thunderstorm as well. We'll have a low of 62. For tomorrow, it's going to be a cloudy and rainy day. Probably not very warm, to be honest. You may hear a rumble of thunder from time to time on Sunday. We may be lucky to see a high tomorrow of 70. 91.5, the blessing.
8: So after years of always having weekly help on my farm, I suddenly find myself without it. And, well, I just haven't quite found the right person yet. Still praying. But this is what it means. The stall mucking, the weed pulling, the water trough scrubbing, and all those other very glamorous farm chores, they're mine. Well, they're ours. My husband, who I playfully call Farmer Bob, will not let me muck alone. Anyway, I figured I had two choices. I could be bummed about all the extra work, or I could use the change to learn something fun. So this summer, I learned to drive Farmer Bob's tractor. Oh, yes, I did. And I'm not talking about the cute little John Deere we used to mow the lawn. I mean the great big utility tractor. As it turns out, some change can actually be fun. But of course, not all of it is. Some change feels less like climbing onto a tractor and a whole lot more like having the ground shift underneath your feet. That happens when a child leaves home or a friendship changes. Your health takes an unexpected turn, or a season you loved comes to an end. We don't always get to choose the changes that come into our lives, but we do get to choose how we face them and who we face it with. Because let me tell you something I've learned. When life changes, God doesn't. I'm your host, Anna Gresh. You're listening to Revive Our Hearts Weekend. When I think about looking to Jesus in the midst of change, I can't help but remember the words of my sweet friend, Erin Davis. The things she said on the very last episode of Grounded. Now, if you're not familiar, Grounded was this weekly video cast hosted by me, Erin, and our friend Portia Collins. Back in 2024, God was leading us into new seasons as hosts. And well, that meant saying goodbye to this weekly video cast that we love so much. And as we closed out our final episode, Erin encouraged us with truth from God's word about change. And here's what she wanted our listeners to know.
9: Change is constant. So is God. Isn't that a comforting thought? As soon as we finish recording this episode of Grounded, I will turn off the lights and cameras I used to record Grounded. I will celebrate the gifts and sacrifices of the Grounded team who I have had the joy of serving beside week after week, month after month, year after year for over 200 episodes. I will close my laptop. I will flip off the light switch in my little studio slash office, and I will head into a brand new season of life. One that I am sure the Lord has ordained for me, so sure. But that doesn't mean that it isn't filled with countless unknowns. But I am not afraid. I am not anxious about tomorrow or the day after that or the day after that. Because you see, Grounded is not a podcast. It is a reality for those of us who live our lives on the granite foundation of Jesus. I want to talk about Jesus. And you've heard that over and over from our team. That's what Grounded's always been about. And that is what Grounded is about as we make this transition. Jesus told us, of course, that we could build our lives on him and be safe. Listen to Matthew 7, 24 through 27. Jesus's words here, of course. Everyone then who hears these words of mine and does them will be like a wise man who built his house on the rock. And the rain fell, and the floods came, and the winds blew and beat on that house, but it did not fall because it had been founded on the rock. And everyone who hears these words of mine and does not do them will be like a foolish man who built his house on the sand. And the rain fell, and the floods came, and the winds blew and beat against the house, and it fell, and great was the fall of it. You know, there's many parts of the world for which rain is a season. I'll talk about this is our rainy season. There are parts of the world where even floods are a season. There are parts of the world where windiness increases for a season. And by God's meticulous and sometimes mysterious design, those seasons of intensity are necessary for the coming seasons of abundance. But if your house is not built on the rock, any change of season will upend you. And here's why. Because it will expose that your life was built on predictability, that your life was built on the false sense that you are in control. And woo, is that shifting sand, every bit of it. And it could never hold you up. So if changes in your life have exposed that you are on a foundation of sand, it's actually a tremendous mercy. Because did you notice, whether you built your house on the rock or on the sand, the rain is coming. Your house is going to get pummeled. You're going to be shook at one point or another. And God, if he mercifully prepares you by exposing your sandy foundation, he's preparing you so that the next time the rain comes, you make a different choice and you build your house on him. We can be women of hope in every season. And man, what a witness to the world that is. Women who are unshakably calm, not because we are so stoic, not because we are blind to what's happening around us, but we are unshakably calm in every season, in the midst of every change, because of who our life is built on. I can endure this changing season, but I'm not going to fall. I can endure this hard thing, but I'm not going to fall. I might feel like I'm in a free fall, but I'm not. I'm not going to fall. Why? Because my life is founded, grounded on the rock. And the rock is not a place. The rock is not a circumstance. Listen to Psalm 18:2. The Lord is my rock and my fortress. I want to like beat on something because this is so important. And my deliverer, my God, my rock in whom I take refuge, my shield and the horn of my salvation, my stronghold. Your body's going to change. You already know that. Your job's going to change. Your family is going to change. And I think probably for all of us, our families change in ways that we don't like. Our world is changing in ways none of us feel good about. But Jesus Christ is the same yesterday, today, and forever. And because Jesus Christ is the same yesterday, today, and forever, his goodness and his mercy will dog us all the way to glory. And his gifts are going to remain constant. You can bank on it. You can count on it. You can set your feet on the rock and be confident that your hope will not be put to shame, because hope is not a place either. Hope is not an idea. Hope is not a platitude. Hope is a person, and we can build our life on him. And Jesus's character will remain constant. He cannot change. Not only will he cannot. Jesus's love will remain constant. It doesn't go up or down based on your circumstances. It's everlasting. From before he poured the foundations of the world, he loves you. He always has. He always will. His will remain constant. His will is for you to know him and love him and share him with others. Jesus is your source of hope and perspective, not the Grounded podcast. All other ground is sinking sand.
8: Amen. I always love hearing from Aaron, and that day it was kind of extra special. Change is hard. It's emotional, but it cannot separate you from the love of Christ, who never changes. As Aaron put it, his goodness and mercy will dog you all the way to glory. Don't you love that thought? Our good shepherd is chasing after you relentlessly. He'll never let you go. Where do we find this good shepherd? Where do we experience his comfort in the midst of change? Well, if you've been around Revive Our Hearts for long, you know the answer. It's in his word. In seasons of transition, our spiritual rhythms, well, they often undergo some changes too. And that's something I got to unpack at a recent True Woman conference with a lovely panel of speakers. Let's hear what Amanda Cassian, Emily Jensen, and Gretchen Saffels have to say about making space for scripture, whatever your life looks like today. I'm gonna start with you, Amanda. Talk to your younger self. You're busy, you're stressed out. I don't know, you're in college, you're a single something. Why does it matter that you overcome the busyness to be in the Word, and how do you do it?
10: You know, Dana asked me this like 2 seconds before we came up here. So my mind has been swirling, and I've been picturing 20-something Amanda. And what I would encourage 20-something Amanda is just to remain consistent and congruent to what you believe. And if I know that God's word is the bread of life, if I know that if I seek him with all of my heart, that I will find him, then that is the source of life that I need to be clinging to. And being close to 40 now, I have seen the riches of my prayer time and my time with God because I have a prayer journal. And it was in my teens that I started, and I have seen the faithfulness of God. And just the fact that I was able, by God's grace, to continually meet with him and prioritize that has been so sweet to read back on those pages and to see his faithfulness throughout.
11: Beautiful. So journaling might be a really good tip to slow you down from your busyness. Emily, let's talk about career women for a moment, because you've just made a pretty bold career move and said no or pushed pause on a very successful Risen Motherhood ministry. How does that enable you to maintain your time in the Word and shepherd your family as they do?
12: Yeah. Well, I think for all of us, one of the hardest places to have character and reflect the person and work of Christ is at home. It doesn't sound like it, but it is easy to get up here and put on makeup and get your hair done and look and sound really holy and put together like we have all this great advice. But do you know where my character really comes out? It's at the dinner table with my kids. It's when we're running late and they can't find their football cleats, and I have a moment where I have to decide how I'm going to respond. It's how I'm training them. And it's my personal time with Jesus. I know, Gretchen, over the years, you've reminded me of that. Private devotion is more important, and that's what fuels any other ministry that we do. And so I think that keeping that time in the Word with the Lord is so important, and it's so, so sweet and dear to me.
11: So is it fair to say that sometimes your no in your career is your yes to your family and the Word and the Lord?
12: Amen.
11: Yeah. Let's talk about family, those littles. What would you, Gretchen, say is an important way to maintain your time in the Word in the chaos of the littles?
13: I will say that one thing I have to do is to redirect my gaze to Jesus first thing in the morning. Now, I had to let go of all my unrealistic expectations, because as my kids grew, it seemed like even if I inched up the time I would wake up, they knew. The Lord has shown me that I can invite them in. I want them to see a mom that delights in the Lord, that loves his Word. And even though in that moment, I may not actually read anything, maybe I can read aloud with them, but they're seeing that. And it's also training my own heart. I still need to open God's Word.
11: Such good advice from these dear sisters in ministry. And oh, I love them and their love for Scripture. The True Woman Conference is all about beholding Jesus in his Word and remembering the gospel together. When we do, our circumstances might not change, but we will change. And that's the best kind of transformation, isn't it? The kind that happens in us by the power of the Holy Spirit. A young woman named Brooke experienced this kind of transformation at a past True Woman Conference, as Johnny Erickson taught us, saying a well-loved hymn, and she hasn't been the same since. We're closing today by hearing her story.
14: I grew up with two brothers and two sisters, my parents.
15: This is Brooke Boyer.
14: I was always really well-loved, and it was a Christian family. When I was about eight, I was sexually abused for about a year or so. It wasn't until I was probably about 14 where I started comprehending what actually really happened and understanding how wrong that all was. That was just kind of, I wondered where God was during that time, and I just became really angry with God. And
16: we didn't realize as her parents that it was so deep inside her. My name's Margaret Yost. I'm from Troy, Ohio.
14: My heart was just really, I was really angry, and I was very bitter. And so I turned to going to parties and drugs and guys, anything I could get my hands on, to prove to anybody and everybody just how much I hated God.
15: Not surprisingly, Brooke's bitterness and rebellion toward God hardened her into a morose 18-year-old. That was in 2012. Something else happened that same year.
14: My mom invited me to True Woman, 2012.
16: I was just hoping God would reach down and smack her upside the head, and that would be that. And at that time in her life, I knew it was actually safer for her to, like, be with people that I trusted rather than nobody at home to be accountable to. And so that was kind of part of it, too.
15: Well, Brooke hadn't told her mother the whole truth. There were other motives, too.
14: Yes, there was a guy here who I had been talking to. He was a childhood friend who said he would meet up with me when I was here. And so that was probably my main reason for coming, was to meet up with him.
15: The conference started on a Thursday evening. This is Bob Lapine, who served as our MC for the conference.
17: I want you to know that you have been prayed for by name as a part of this event.
15: And that's a true statement. Brooke had been prayed for even before she and her mom showed up. We didn't know what was going on in her life, but we know the one who does know everything. Every True Woman conference is bathed in prayer before, after, and during.
18: So we're going to pray together as we begin. And
14: everybody was praying, and it was just, it was really weird to me. And, you know, I grew up with praying in my family, but it was just kind of like, it seemed kind of ridiculous to me.
19: Back to him from Hearts of Love. I'm going to ask you to do this. Turn and find three or four other ladies. Maybe the easiest way is just to turn.
14: The person that was speaking wanted us to divide in like groups of three or four and pray together about different topics. So there was two ladies to my left, and I had no idea who they were. It was my turn to pray, and I just told them, I don't pray, I don't believe in God, it's not my thing. And they said, okay, that's fine. And they said, well, can we pray for you? And I said, if it made them feel better, sure, go ahead.
16: She wasn't sitting with our group at the time, so I didn't realize till afterwards about the two women who had prayed for her.
14: Anything that was said. I do remember running into them later, and they remembered who I was, and they said, just so you know, our whole church is praying for you. And that really hit me, because I was like, wow, that's crazy.
15: Then during the day on Friday, Brooke rendezvoused with her friend.
14: I did. I ended up sneaking out during one of the sessions and seeing him.
15: Two of Brooke's roommates at the hotel had some concerns, so they approached Margaret.
16: And that's how we became aware of her meeting with this boy that we weren't approving of at all.
14: And my mom actually ended up finding out about it, and she wasn't too happy about that.
16: I took her aside to one of the tables in the hall outside the conference, and we talked for a while, and then both of us just ended up sitting there crying for a while.
14: I loved my parents. I never wanted to hurt them. Even though I was living my life the way I was, I never wanted to see my mom hurt. And to see her crying and for her to tell me that she was really disappointed in what I did, it really hit me that I'm really messing up some stuff. And so that was probably the first part that got to me.
15: By the time the Friday evening session started, Brooke's emotions were all over the place.
14: I was crying because my mom was crying, and I was just saying, I don't want to be here.
16: I told Brooke that she had to sit with me, and so we were just sitting there side by side.
20: And then we are so thrilled this year to have with us live and in person, Johnny Erickson Tata.
14: I wasn't really listening, but then Johnny Erickson Tata got on stage. And she sang Amazing Grace.
21: Amazing Grace, how sweet.
14: That just kind of hit me. Somebody who went through so much, you know, had so much happen to her, and yet she still believed that God loved her.
21: A wretch like me.
14: That just really hit me, and I just said, God, I can't do this anymore. I'm so empty, and I have such this heavy weight on me, and I just need you, and come save me. I once was lost, but now I'm found, was blind, but now I see.
21: I once was lost. but now
0: I'm found.
14: I wanted to see.
21: I was so blind, but now I see.
16: And I had my True Woman notebook on my lap. I was taking some notes, and Brooke took my notebook out of my lap and wrote on the corner of it and gave it back to me. And I looked down and read it, and it said, I once was blind, but now I see. And she said, I love you, Mom. So I just took her right out, and we went to the prayer room and prayed together, and she submitted to Christ, and I'll never forget it.
1: When I met Brooke a few moments ago, she shared her story briefly with me and talked about having been abused, the struggles, the questions, mainly the questions, why would God allow me to have to go through something like that? And as soon as she said that, tears welled in my eyes, because even after 47 years, the pain of those questions, it's so real, it's so current. You can identify with people who question God as to why so much pain in their lives. But yet, through the tears, we both smiled at one another because we could definitely testify of God's faithfulness, his overwhelming grace, his support, his sustaining strength every single day, and the joy of knowing him far outweighs the urgency of questions. I could see that in her eyes, that the questions now are really not the point. The point is, she's found the answer, and Jesus is enough. He's the answer.
14: For the first time in forever, I just felt like I could breathe. I just felt like this weight was lifted off my chest, and it was just like I could finally breathe.
16: His grace is so magnificent, we can't even comprehend it, that he can just reach down and take someone that was totally running the wrong way and just snatch her up and point her to Christ.
11: 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Well, today we've been looking to Jesus in the midst of change. And next weekend, we're looking to Jesus in the midst of shame. When our sin feels too great a burden to bear, we have a burden-bearing Savior. And I can't wait to spend our time talking about him. Now, in the meantime, I hope you'll enjoy a sweet Lord's Day with your local church this weekend. Thanks for listening today. I'm Dana Gresh. We will see you next time for Revive Our Hearts Weekend. 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
22: 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We begin Thursday with apologetics. 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
7: the blessing weather. I'm meteorologist Mike Cox. It will be a mostly cloudy Saturday for much of the area, and we'll have scattered rain showers to deal with. And you may hear a rumble of thunder from time to time as the cold front is closing in. We will have a high day of 77. Tonight, scattered showers, maybe a thunderstorm as well. We'll have a low of 62. For tomorrow, it's going to be a cloudy and rainy day. Probably not very warm, to be honest. You may hear a rumble of thunder from time to time on Sunday. We may be lucky to see a high tomorrow of 70. 91.5, the
2: blessing. With SRN News, I'm Bob Agnew in Washington. United Arab Emirates revealing new details now as investigators zero in on the background of the terrorist co-pilot and the plot to take down that fly-to-buy flight from Dubai to Tel Aviv this week.
3: At issue is how this co-pilot got hired by Fly Dubai in the first place. Investigators say records show he had previously been suspended at another airline. Israeli Prime Minister Benjamin Netanyahu says evidence indicates this man was a radicalized Muslim who was on a mission to crash the plane. The Omani national was reportedly flagged by Oman Air as a security risk after he was in possession of extremist materials while serving as a co-pilot trainee back in 2020. Laura Winters reporting.
2: The U.S. has announced it sees two ships.

0: continues to block oil shipments to Cuba and has imposed sanctions on the country. Fuel shortages on the island have led to power blackouts, impacting lighting, refrigeration, and water supply. Ken Lorman reporting.
1: The American Cancer Society is highlighting action that can be taken to lower the risk of women getting cancer during this Breast Cancer Awareness Month. Also at SRNNews.com, Wall Street closed higher on Friday after weaker-than-expected jobs report.
2: Stocks rose after the Labor Department said the economy added just 29,000 jobs in September, which raised hopes the Federal Reserve will hold interest rates steady this month. Tech stocks added lift to the market, with NVIDIA and AMD hitting all-time highs. At the closing bell, the Dow Jones Industrial Average gained 250 points to 51,176. The S&P 500 rose 56 points to 77,22. The NASDAQ climbed 319 points to 27,190. I'm Levon Putney.
1: This is SRN News. Young people in the Anglosphere not doing well.
3: The Gallup organization has released its 2026 World Happiness Report, and it reveals that young people in the U.S., U.K., Canada, and other parts of the English-speaking world have suffered the biggest decline in well-being of any demographic group. Gallup says its data points to the use of social media as the primary reason for the growing unhappiness of young people in the Anglosphere, the place where such platforms are used the most. Michael Harrington reporting.
1: A decision by a city council in eastern Germany to halt the laying of memorial plaques that honor Holocaust victims has sparked outrage. Lawmakers in Heidenau, southeast of Dresden, have voted to end the practice of laying the engraved brass plaques featuring the names of Holocaust victims into sidewalks, often in place of cobblestones and near the homes where those victims once lived. Created by the German artist Gunter Demming, the plaques are palm-sized and include the fates of Jews. This is SRN News. Tennessee death row inmate Krista Pike's attorneys say she was unconscious and on a ventilator this week. It comes after that failed attempt at executing her earlier in the week. Governor Bill Lee, meanwhile, is pausing executions for the rest of 2026 while a third party reviews what went wrong. G7 countries set to release up to 100 million barrels of diesel and crude oil soon to help with those heavy fuel prices. The move follows a March release of about 400 million barrels to help to keep a lid on global gas prices as well.
4: President Trump says Europe has agreed to release a massive amount of diesel oil reserves. This comes as prices for diesel have recently surged. AAA reports Friday's national average for a gallon of diesel is $6.37. The president says the process of releasing the diesel reserves will begin immediately. I'm Brad Siegel.
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8: You're listening to The Faithful Witness. I'm Cody Jennings, and I'm joined by Travis Tyler, the pastor of Grace Baptist Church in Elizabethan. 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You can search for Grace Baptist Church, Elizabethan. Thanks for being with us.
9: It's great to be here.
8: Well, tell us a little bit about Grace Baptist Church. You know, the kind of the history of the church?
9: Yeah, sure. So this month celebrated, I think it's 77th anniversary.
8: Awesome.
9: Came out of a church there in Elizabethan. And one of the neat things about the history of the church is, do you know who Dr. Mordecai Ham is?
8: Heard the name, yep.
9: Yeah, he's the fellow that led Billy Graham to the Lord. He actually preached at Grace way back in the 40s.
8: Oh, that's awesome.
9: And so kind of a little claim to fame there, I guess.
8: How long have you been there?

0: I came in October of 13.
1: Well, let's talk a little bit about you and how you came into ministry.
0: Probably got the call to ministry, I guess, my freshman year of college, and graduated. Was affirmed in that call at my home church at First Baptist Fall Branch. Went on to seminary at the Southern Baptist Theological Seminary. It's kind of like the Ohio State, right? The Southern Baptist Theological Seminary.
1: Yeah.
0: In Louisville, Kentucky, and got my master's. Met my lovely wife there. We got married, had three kids. Pastored up in that area for near a decade in Southern Indiana and Kentucky. A friend of mine was a deacon at the church and kind of connected Grace and me together. And so come back to this area and finish my doctorate of ministry in church revitalization at Southeastern Seminary in Wake Forest while I've been at Grace. I've been doing ministry. First church I was on staff was 2001. So, you know, I'm not new to the game, I guess. So
1: a little while, I guess.
0: Yeah.
1: Let's talk about maybe the youth programs and things like that.
0: We just redid our whole philosophy and everything about youth ministry. I guess Grace was probably in the category of a lot of churches. They kind of were living on a model from the 60s, 70s, of, you know, pastor, music leader, and youth pastor. And, you know, I don't know how much you know the history of, you know, youth pastors, but, you know, whenever that kind of happened, you know, before there were youth pastors became very popular in the 70s, they didn't really know what to do with them. So they had a pastor, but he was kind of tapped out, you know, taking care of everybody. So they sort of threw youth ministry on the music guys because, you know, they thought, well, they've got more room in their schedule. They can handle the youth. And that's where you have youth choirs and then children choirs come from, because what's a music man going to do with kids other than sing? So we looked at the whole thing and said, you know, we really need a plan from cradle to college that builds on itself and starts at a very young age and moves forward. And so we moved from like the traditional youth ministry concept to something called a next generation pastor. And so, you know, he's kind of responsible for kind of building systematically them in multiple areas, using partnerships with parents, partnerships with the students there, and then using partnership, you know, in theological training and study. So I think it's very exciting what's happening in those areas at Grace Baptist for children all the way through, because, you know, it's funny to me when churches spend a whole lot of money on youth ministry, but then they do nothing for kids, you know, and preschoolers, you know, that's really where it's at. You know, that's where you're going to have the most success in evangelism and in discipleship, is on young hearts and young minds. So
1: that's interesting, because there are obviously churches that are struggling to figure out, how in the world do we reach our youth?
0: Mm-hmm. Yeah, I think that, you know, you know, I talk to senior adults sometimes. I say, yeah, we want to reach millennials. Like, well, friends, millennials have got kids now. You know, they're parents now. You know what I mean? Like, we're past reaching millennials. We're reaching homelanders now. You know, kids that were born after 2011. And so, you know, we're well past that. And I think it starts cradle and up. I think you make the focus on that. And there's a principle that we found, you know, the cow follows the calf. So, you know, if you want to reach your community, you reach those kids first, and the adults will come. So I think setting the target there is crucial for a church.
1: When people come to your church, what should they expect?
0: Well, you know, we, assuming you come on, say, what, a Sunday morning? Is that what you're asking about?
1: Yes.
0: Okay, so if you're new and you come on a Sunday morning, we have two types of services on Sunday morning. We have a traditional service, which is going to have, you know, organ, piano, choir. It's going to have hymns from a hymn book, and it's going to have an expositional sermon, you know, usually word by, you know, verse by verse, and I sit on words and you know, I like what one preacher said, I'm a word vulture. I like to pick it apart and, you know, ride that horse as far as I can ride it in the pasture, you know. We have a time of response, usually. We have Sunday school in the middle, and then we have another service called Common Ground. Now, if you're listening to this and you don't have a real church background, I would probably recommend you come to the 11 o'clock Common Ground service, because it is really easier for a person that is, I guess, far from God, maybe hadn't been back in church for a while, or maybe you've never been to church, to be a part of that service. You know, we don't pass the offering plate in that service. It is guitar, contemporary led. It's the same sermon. I do change some of the illustrations, you know what I mean? But overall, it's the same content, same sermon. We do have a time of response in that service as well. It's a bit like a reverse altar call, I guess. I go to the back instead of make people come down to the front. And I'm back there to help them out if they have any response to the word.
1: We're talking about Grace Baptist Church of Elizabeth. And where exactly is the church located?
0: All right, so if you're coming from Food City into Lynn Valley, we're the only church on the right. And I like to jokingly say the only church right for you. There's like three or four on the left if you're coming from Food City, but then, you know, it doesn't work as well coming from Stony Creek. But anyway.
1: So your traditional service starts at 9 a.m.?
0: Yes, at 9 a.m.
1: So the Sunday school classes, how do those usually break up?
0: For the most part, they're by age group. You know, our Sunday school class meets in the choir room right across from the sanctuary of the traditional service. And then there are, you know, classes for each age group. So
1: for people that want to reach you on social media to stay up to date with what's going on in the church, you guys are well connected, it seems like.
0: Oh, yeah. We made that a priority when I came there to be. And we also live stream. So if you want to, you know, go in and you can watch services, we have a YouTube channel. I know it's not listed on your book right there, but we have a YouTube channel. You can watch past services to get a feel for what the service is like, you know, and so what the sermons are like and things like that. I really think that's the new front door of the church is the live stream.
1: So if someone is looking for a church, what would be your message to them?
0: I think I would say if you're trying to find a church home and you're maybe discontented where you are, I would really ask, do I have a biblical reason to leave or not? You know, are they preaching the Word of God? You know, is it a preference issue? And then try to work that out and stay there. But if you do have a biblical reason to leave, or if you're new to the area, or if you're a new believer, I would say this. While we do emphasize reaching the next generation for Christ, we do believe in reaching all generations for Christ.
1: Mm-hmm.
0: At Grace Baptist Church, we want to continue on being faithful in the great commandments, to love the Lord thy God above all else and to love one another. And then in addition to that, the great commandment, you know what I mean, to go and reach the nations for Christ. So I would say if that's what you're looking for, a place that is biblically centered, great commandments are emphasized, and great commission is taken seriously, we could be the home for you.
1: Well, I love the take on reaching the kids to get to the adults who are now millennials, I suppose. That's hard to believe being one. But, you know, our generation, my generation as millennial, right or wrong, a lot of us just felt like they weren't being reached altogether.
0: Yeah, it's interesting. I mean, I've read quite a bit of work on this issue, and I think that one of the things I like about the millennials is they have a need for understanding why, and they have a need for genuineness. You know what I mean? I think being reared in the church in the 80s and even into the 90s, there has sometimes been a plastic facade.
1: Mm-hmm.
0: And folks want to get past that to genuine, true worship. And, you know, I don't think millennials are any worse than any other generation. I see a lot of that junk on social media where people are railing millennials. And it's like, you know, well, we can pick boomers apart too. You know,
1: I mean, right.
0: They were the first generation that demanded daycares. You know what I mean? You know, that. So we could get all over that in parenting, but let's just leave that alone, right? And we could go back for every generation has done great things and they have done horrible things.
1: Mm-hmm.
0: You know what I mean? No generation is better than any other generation. It's just each has their particular sin and vice in a different direction. You know, if you're looking for something more traditional and something more focused on senior adult ministry, we have that at Grace, but, you know, we're trying to push for, you know, reaching that next generation for Christ. I mean, you look historically, all the disciples were young. You know, God used them in a mighty way. But we try to reach all generations, but we really want to love on those young folks. So.
1: Absolutely. Give us the service times again.
0: Grace Baptist Church, traditionals at 9 a.m. in the sanctuary, Sunday school at 10, and then Common Ground at 11 a.m.
1: We've been talking with Travis Tyler, pastor of Grace Baptist Church in Elizabethton. Again, you can find him online, again, on social media and at elizabethangrace.com. Grace Baptist Church, another faithful witness.
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1: You're listening to Neighbor Helping Neighbor. I'm Cody, and I'm here with Tracy Wilson. She is the Regional Director of Alzheimer's Tennessee, located in Johnson City. How are you?
10: I'm wonderful. How are you?
1: Doing just fine. You can reach them at 423-232-8993. And again, you're located on Browns Mill Road in Johnson City. Talk to me a little bit about Alzheimer's Tennessee and how it got started.
10: We got started by a family member in 1983. Services were kind of scarce. And, you know, the number of people statistically out there listening that have had cognitive impairment in their family, like mine, are huge. I'm at family member number 5 now. Mm. So when you're in the midst of a caregiving situation and have no idea what to do, where to turn, if things that are happening may seem really bizarre to you but are extremely, you know, normal in the life of someone living with cognitive impairment or have a family member living with cognitive impairment. So looking around, not a whole lot existed back then. So a group of families began a support group, and from there, Alzheimer's Tennessee was born. And going later, we're still helping families and just absolutely love what we do until we make Alzheimer's a memory, which is our ultimate vision.
1: So you provide information. What else do you do?
10: We can kind of do it all. So from a person, I got a helpline call last week from an individual who is in the very beginning stages, they believe, of something. Mm-hmm. They were very scared to go to the doctor and talk because of all the things that are tied into that. There was some questions about what would happen to driving privileges and independence as a whole. So kind of educating and counseling to the point that they feel comfortable with speaking to their physician to, you know, begin those tests, because there are so many things that can look like dementia that aren't dementia. So we do need to, you know, discuss that with our primary care physician. So from education and counseling to support groups to hands-on services, we have a monthly wonderful program, the only one in the region that brings together family caregivers, the person living with cognitive disorder, and provide some social stimulation and involvement. It's great. The SPARK program, we received some funding from the Pat Summit Foundation for the implementation of a memory cafe, which is a support system specifically for those living in early to mid-stage cognitive impairment of any kind. Our focus really is, until there's a cure, there's care. So we want to make sure that we always keep our eyes focused on our vision. But in the meantime, you know, we need to be kind of in the trenches where the rubber meets the road to help the families and help them through, you know, daily struggles and concerns and all of those types of things.
1: ALZTennessee.org is the website that kind of covers the state, 6 different locations. We've got one right here in the Tri-Cities, the Northeast Tennessee branch in Johnson City. Well, you mentioned Pat Summit. She was diagnosed with dementia, beloved women's basketball coach here for the state. Whenever a well-known celebrity and that kind of thing comes down with this, it brings awareness.
10: It absolutely does. I can remember the day that she made her public announcement. I've been in my position for 20 years now. Mm. I know I look so young, right? But I can remember the day that she made her announcement, and beginning literally that afternoon to the next morning, the phone calls that we got. I'll never forget an interview, a radio interview, actually. We had never been contacted by that outlet before. And one of the statements they made was that, you know, she had an iron will and that she would beat this. And I didn't want to be disrespectful, but I know you don't. Unfortunately, as of right now, you still don't beat it. That's what we're working toward. But me mentioning the memory cafe, you know, Pat was a younger individual, and progression in younger folks is a little bit different than those who are, you know, a little older than the age of 65 or 70. So a lot of focus really is going into those what we call modifiable risk factors. So is there anything that we can do to either delay the progression or stop it from happening entirely? There's a few types of dementia that is virtually 100% preventable, and it's all based upon our lifestyle, how much activity we're getting, how socially connected we're staying to other people, what we're consuming, all of those different types of things. So, of course, I always have to throw in there, though, that's definitely not saying that, you know, anyone out there living with this disorder could have done something differently, because there are genetics and those types of things as well.
1: Well, when you add the word dementia, the number for me goes up a little bit. But just talking Alzheimer's specifically, my aunt, her dad had it and went through all the stages, including violence. And my mom's mom and her grandma had it as well. And so my grandma got it in her early 60s, and she passed away after about an 8-year battle. She, for the most part, ended up taking care of herself and could not communicate. Mm-hmm. And then eventually you see things start to shut down and forgetting that you've eaten or eat or drink something that you shouldn't.
10: Absolutely.
1: So we went through all of that, and it is as painful a process as you possibly can go through, and you see it over the years. You know, it's just something that the whole family deals with every day.
10: Absolutely. I think they're, again, mentioning, you know, a 20-year history and five family members affected by various form of dementia. There are so many other things, and this has been pretty consistent. And of course, anytime you make a blanket statement, then, you know, there's hundreds of people out there that didn't experience this, but you know, if I had to say, there is no other illness or disease state that affects a family in the same way. Mm-hmm. Now, before anyone gets upset, my family has been affected by almost every disease state imaginable. There are just so many things that tend to bring people together, and this can be something that's very divisive. So that's the other thing. In family options meetings, family counseling meetings, trying to bring everyone together and get everyone on the same page. You know, it is something that can divide, and we don't like that. So
1: we're talking about Alzheimer's Tennessee, and we're here with Tracy Wilson. They're located in Johnson City. There are multiple branches throughout the state. We're talking about the Northeast branch today, and you can reach them at 423-232-8993 or at alztennessee.org. You guys, among other things, are providing a lot of information. Where are we on the information about Alzheimer's?
10: Well, I would love to say that we are in a totally different space, and to some degree we are. Again, mentioning a 20-year history that I have had with the organization, I can say that information, technology, I have a love-hate relationship with technology. So we'll go with the love part of it, and that is there is virtually any piece of information, educational piece. Our website has an amazing portion on it, Caregiver Training Academy, that has very short, concise, to the point videos from sundowning to activities of daily living to personal care. Anything that a person needs to know, wants to know, can't get out to a support group meeting, or can't even really spare 5 minutes during the day on a phone call. You know, needs that information to come to them at 2 and 3 o'clock in the morning when they finally have some downtime, which again is an issue that we can kind of help direct and fix. But the last medication that was released to treat, whether it be a sign, symptom, disease state, was 2006. So that's not a real good timeline here. We're still looking at, you know, a disease state that's continuing to grow by leaps and bounds, unfortunately. And it's just not keeping up. So one of the things that the research field has done, and we're very involved in global research efforts and the moving forward, pushing forward, NIA funding, those types of things, is they are beginning to look more and more, probably over the past, I'm going to say, 7 to 8 years, about, as I mentioned before, the modifiable risk factors. If there are things that we can be doing to decrease risk of heart disease, stroke, diabetes, those mm-hmm. types of things. It has been proven to, for again, not for everyone, but for a number of people out there, to either stop progression, delay progression, or stave that off as long as possible. So We're not where we want to be, but thank goodness we're not, you know, 20 years ago when you literally felt all alone and by yourself. There are helps and supports out there. We're huge believers in the 86% rule, and that means 86% of the time there's something that I can do differently. I can tweak my interactions. I can go along with one of those delusions that my grandfather has, as long as it's not hurtful or harmful to anybody else. I can do something differently. My approach, my tone of voice, the way that I walk up to them, for example, is something that can cause those things to happen. But for that 14%, and I'm a Carter Countyan, so, you know, it took me a minute to figure out that other percentage. For the 14% of the time, there has been a huge step forward, a huge advancement in the medications that are used to treat that. So we've got the good, we've got the bad, and then, you know, we're kind of probably right somewhere in the middle. But
1: are there things that we can do to kind of reduce the risk?
10: Yes. So something that's come up within the past couple, probably 3 years, and if someone looks that up, it's probably been longer. So don't hold me to that. But probably the past 3 years that's come up is our gut is, you know, I want to say stomach because gut just sounds so odd, but our gut is our second brain. So there has been quite a bit of research funding that's been funneled to the stomach and its role on the blood-brain barrier. And that's one of the things they're thinking is something, you know, one of the factors is that becomes more permeable. So thank goodness, you know, in the majority of us, it's not, or else there would be far more issues than there are now. But one of the things that they've put some money behind is the fact that when our gut becomes inflamed, it allows the blood-brain barrier to be more permeable. What we're eating can play a huge role. And one of the most amazing things, when I say this, people are like, really? Is dairy. Dairy is very inflammatory. In fact, you know, one fact I throw out, people are, you know, thinking, please shut up and don't ever tell us that, is shredded cheese. Shredded cheese that we love on salad, you know, that healthy salad that we think we're doing really well, or maybe a Taco Tuesday, that shredded cheese, unless it's organic and we're shredding it ourselves, has something called cellulose in it. And if you do some research, cellulose is wood. And the other thing that plays a huge role, up to decreased risk, up to 50% in some studies, is what we're doing right now, staying socially connected to other people. And I always say, you know, when we're working, when we're attending church, we have to interact with other people. And by all means, we should be. But then as we age, maybe if we retire, if we go through something hard in life that may bring on some situational depression, those types of things, you know, that can really change. But when those days start to outnumber the days that we want to get out, we want to be, you know, with other people, then we need to talk to someone. You know, we have to talk about things. We have to talk about things. It's not complaining. It's not being negative. I will never forget. It would have been 20 years ago. It was the very first family that I ever worked with. And she called me Stacy. I'll never forget it. She couldn't remember Tracy, but she called me Stacy. She said, you know, you tell caregivers to take care of themselves. You're sweet and you're well-meaning, but we don't have time for that. She said, what you need to do is you need to remind people that if they don't take care of themselves, they're not going to be there for their loved one. That's what they care about. You know, you get to the point that you're so tunnel visioned that you don't think about yourself. And so, you know, taking some of that back, all of those things, and then making sure we remain socially connected. So I know one of the other issues is once a person has progressed, they may not feel comfortable, family members may not feel comfortable in all of the same types of social settings they've been in before, because of maybe conversation can't carry on as it used to, or they think that it can't, you know, carry on the way that it used to. So Alzheimer's Tennessee makes opportunities for, again, for those folks to bring them to a setting that is safe. We don't focus on dementia. We do focus on all of the things that we've just talked about, making those social connections, keeping them engaged, but it kind of takes the pressure off of, you know, oh no, what if they say this or what if they say that? We don't care because everyone there, you know, is in the same situation.
1: Anything you'd like to leave us with?
10: So the one takeaway probably from today that I would like people to think about is I have been told too many times over the past 20 years that, you know, they didn't reach out sooner because they were afraid. And reaching out for help, reaching out for support is not the beginning of the end. It's the beginning. I'm a firm believer in we can't have too much information, you know, involve ourselves, get ourselves as educated as we can be, know what resources are out there, knowing that it may be 15 years down the road before we have to use them, but knowing what they are so we have a little more ability to plan. We don't have to make knee-jerk decisions in that crisis moment. That would probably be the biggest takeaway.
1: And you don't have to do it on your own.
10: No, you're never alone.
1: Alzheimer's Tennessee, that website, alztennessee.org. The Northeast Tennessee office is located in Johnson City, and you can get a hold of them at 423-232-8993. We've been talking with Tracy Wilson with Alzheimer's Tennessee, another neighbor helping neighbor.
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13: 91.5 The Blessing Weather.
14: I'm meteorologist Mike Cox. It will be a mostly cloudy Saturday for much of the area, and we'll have scattered rain showers to deal with. And you may hear a rumble of thunder from time to time as the cold front is closing in. We will have a high today of 77. Tonight, scattered showers, maybe a thunderstorm as well. We'll have a low of 62. For tomorrow, it's going to be a cloudy and rainy day. Probably not very warm, to be honest. You may hear a rumble of thunder from time to time on Sunday. We may be lucky to see a high tomorrow of 70. 91.

And that Pennsylvania listener may have enjoyed that number so much that she would like to hear perhaps another one. Let's give it a try.

Ralph Carmichael Male Chorus singing those two numbers for that Pennsylvania listener. The program, Sounds of Joy, your host, Dave Freeland, and a little later in the program, yes, it is that time again to share with you the address. But in the meantime, let's go to Ohio and a number. Your host kind of likes this number, so the listener did an excellent job of choosing for the Tom Fetke Singers.

Fanny Crosby's great hymn, This Is My Story. Well, sometimes that almost becomes the title. The title is Blessed Assurance. And the listener who requested that song became acquainted with Sounds of Joy through volunteering at a radio station in northwestern Ohio. And as she played the various songs throughout the day, Sounds of Joy became acquainted with her. And as is often said, the rest is history. She had one more request, and she even remembered the singers that she wanted. So from the Free Will Baptist Bible College in Nashville, Tennessee, a ladies' trio, Only One Life.

Ladies Trio from what used to be the Free Will Baptist Bible College. Well, today it's probably a university. The program is Sounds of Joy, and I think I better stop right here and share with you the address, or I will forget. The program will be over, and someone will say, he didn't give the address. Well, I hope you have your pen or pencil handy and some paper. It's very short. Sounds of Joy, just the same as the program name, Sounds of Joy. The color green and the word town, all one word, Greentown, Indiana. And the abbreviation is IN, and the all-important zip code, 46936. One more time. Sounds of Joy, Greentown, Indiana, 46936. Your host, Dave Freeland. You don't need that name at the address. The post office knows about the program and where the mail should go. And we're going to go to Georgia and play a song sung by the Crusader Men. And the listener said this is probably her favorite song. And she has felt that way for a long, long time.

And those voices belonged to the Crusader men. Onward, Christian soldiers. The program goes onward year after year as the Lord allows. And we thank you for tuning in week after week as you remember and as you have time. So, from Georgia to South Carolina, the singing will be done by the Camp Meeting Quartet. The title of the song, little different tempo than the one we just heard, Never

the Camp Meeting Quartet and a promise from the Lord in the form of music. He promised never to leave me. Never. You say, well, Dave, that's a long, long time. That's forever. The program is Sounds of Joy. We played this next number not too many programs ago. Listen to the James King Singers. Every

James King singers. Now, I noticed on the album from which that was taken, their title is the James King Chorus. And then some years later, they changed chorus to singers. Either way, the music comes. You are listening to Sounds of Joy and, right now, the Melody 4.

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4: 91.5, the blessing weather.
5: I'm meteorologist Mike Cox. It will be a mostly cloudy Saturday for much of the area, and we'll have scattered rain showers to deal with. And you may hear a rumble of thunder from time to time as the cold front is closing in. We will have a high today of 77. Tonight, scattered showers, maybe a thunderstorm as well. We'll have a low of 62. For tomorrow, it's going to be a cloudy and rainy day. Probably not very warm, to be honest. You may hear a rumble of thunder from time to time on Sunday. We may be lucky to see a high tomorrow of 70.
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8: Greetings, my friend. And you are my friend. I may have never met you, but didn't I tell you a long time ago that I operate on the premise that strangers are just friends that you don't know yet? I'm operating under that today. And I hope we can be friends, even though we may never meet. You say it's possible to have friends you never meet? Indeed, it is possible. I had a very good friend lived at Tucson, Arizona. I never knew, never saw him. But we were good friends by telephone. And I appreciated him very much. I hope he was benefited somewhat from our association. And I think he was. He's dead now, but his ashes were brought here and put in East Hill Cemetery, but I never saw this man. In a little bit, we're going to take up a story called Murder with Long-Lasting Effect. Last week, I told you about what was a battle in the courthouse and what would have been a far worse one had things been a little different. But fortunately, I guess, for all concerned, it wasn't as the men feared, and so they didn't create a general battle royal in the courthouse. But such things could have happened, but didn't. Bristol has had a lot of such battles, not a big battle like that might have been, but endless battles in all of those days when it was so rough here in Bristol, Virginia, Tennessee. Before I get into this program, today I want to share with you an old clipping. You know, I'm like a lot of people, back in closets and in old trunks and things. There are lots of old newspapers, lots of old paper clippings, and my house is no exception. There are lots of them there. Oh, I've given away a lot of them. I actually thrown away a lot that I didn't think was any value. But it's

0: I know my house is full of such things. And once in a while, I find one that really gives me a lift. Well, maybe some of my listeners will remember Bish Osborne. His name is Bishop, but they call him Bish. He was quite a character here in town a long time ago. And he wrote some for the local newspaper. He wrote it on all kinds of subjects, some sad, some glad, and some in between, and some outright funny. Well, I found a clipping concerning him. He wrote a lot on his life in Watauga County, North Carolina. That's where he was born and reared. His family moved here at an early date, and I think he was mostly raised here, but I guess he was maybe a teenage boy when he came from over there. But he wrote, I don't think he was actually a columnist, but he just wrote a lot of articles that were included mostly in letters to the editor, I think. The one that I found concerns an incident that happened when he was in grade school, one-room school, in Watauga. He was to be at the school exhibition. I bet a lot of you never heard of that. What they meant by exhibition, they put the students on exhibition and showed how smart they were. They'd have them, you know, to repeat maybe poems or give little readings or make talks and all kinds of things. I've gone through those a few times. One-room school exhibitions, they called them. Well, in this one-room school, they're fixing to have an exhibition. Well, his parents tried to get him a new suit to wear for that. One that was made for him didn't fit, and they finally decided that he could wear his brother's, that his brother's larger than him or older than him. So I'll begin reading about that suit and how he tried to get it on. At this critical period, now remember they're getting ready to go to the schoolhouse for the exhibition, he came up with a suggestion. Why not wear the oldest brother's suit? Brother was taking no part in the forthcoming festivities. He was too bashful. If anyone other than a member of the immediate family even said howdy, he'd break down and cry for days. I think that's a little exaggerated. I didn't think much of Paul's suggestion, and after I tried on the suit, thought less of it than before. It just didn't fit. I had to get on my knees and let the coattails billy out on the floor before I could get my hands in the pockets. Paul sidestepped that issue by saying that I didn't need pockets, as I had nothing put in them. And if I'd turn the sleeves up, they'd look like cuffs, and Maul could take a tuck in the breeches. Both suggestions were finally abandoned. Not to be outdone, Paul came up with another suggestion. Why not wear my youngest brother's suit? He was taking no part in the forthcoming exhibition, and it didn't make much difference what he wore, if anything. Brother's suit was brought out, and I was told to strip even to the bag of asafoetida I wore around my neck to keep away diseases and everybody else. I'll bet most people out there don't know what that is. It was some kind of a chemical drug or something that people used to have the notion that if you wore a little bag of it around your throat, around your neck, that it'd keep you from having, it would keep you from catching diseases like flu and stuff like that. Well, it might have a scientific principle behind it. You know, oftentimes these diseases we get are caused by the fact that we get too close to people and inhale, maybe they sneeze in their face or something like that. And believe you me, if you wore a little bag of asafoetida around your neck, nobody'd want to get close to you. That stuff smelled a high heaven. I can't describe it. It was terrifying, if that's the proper word to express a smell, I just guarantee you, though, that most people who are hearing this program never knew what it was. I don't know where you could get it in now or not. I just don't know. Well, anyway, he had to strip down. Then, with the aid of a greased shingle and padded mall, I was forced into the suit. It didn't fit either. You could crack a flea anywhere on my anatomy. I was extracted just in time to save me from suffocation. Nothing remained but I wear my old suit. Ma sat up until the rooster crow, and I'm patching, darning, and sewing on buttons. Night of the exhibition, the schoolhouse was filled with proud parents, scent of store soap and wet dogs. I was selected to fire the first shot, that is, to give the first reading or poem, or whatever. Miss Alice, I think that was Alice Gray, our teacher, made an impassioned plea for the audience not to cheer too justly, too lustily. Old Mrs. Crider, about half a mile up the branch, was gasping her last breath, and the prospective heirs didn't want anything to interfere with her gasping. "Now, ladies and gentlemen," Miss Alice began, but got no further. I was raring to go. With a hop, skip, and a jump, I landed in the middle of the stage. Paul and Ma's kindly faces beamed. They were proud of me as if I had just been acquitted of a murder charge. I was over prodigal in my bows. My Ma didn't do... I was over prodigal. What that, I guess it is. This is an old faded clip and it's hard to read. Ma didn't do too good a job of sewing and patching. My breeches busted where they were the thinnest. Buttons bounced from my habiliments like the hail off of a tin roof, and my coat split the back like a locust. But I was not deterred. No, I rammed a sweaty fist in a breeches pocket, wheezed like a chicken, and with the gaps and braid. Beginning his poem, "I wish I had a little dog to pat him on the head." So far, so good. Then my man went just as blank as could be. My mind went blank on him. I felt a flash run up and down my backbone like a lizard on a fence post. But I always been a diehard, and I brayed out again. "I wish I had a little head to dog him on the path." Above the tittering, I heard my oldest brother just laugh out loud. That made me more determined than ever, so I broke forth again. "I wish I had a little pat to head him on the dog." By that time, Ma had fainted and Paul was down behind the bench shaking a hairy fist at me. I burst out again. "I dog, I had a little him to wish him on the pat." I would have been there all night if Miss Alice, with a grip on my arm I still believe a little firm, led me off the stage. Don't know why, but that thing, reading that, I think is after night. About bedtime, I got to reading that one night, and I laughed till I was sore. He just got all confused in what he's trying to say about his little poem and the dog. Well, Bishaw Osborne is sleeping in the old East Hill Cemetery, but maybe he knows that someone was benefited by something funny that he wrote a long time ago. You know, when you write something, when you put it on paper, you never know when somebody's going to pick that up and read it. Put down good things, wise things, and yes, even some funny things. It may benefit us someone 100 years from now. Well, let us read page 176, Pioneers in Paradise. It is a clear and obvious fact that murders often have long-lasting effects, perhaps enduring through several generations of the victim's descendants. Bristol certainly long had a visible reminder of a brutal murder that occurred here in 1866. This living reminder became a legend in his own time. Somewhere in a long-lost and unmarked grave, in Bristol's historic East Hill Cemetery, sleeps William, known as Pat Ryan Sr. He rests far from his native homeland. He was born in Limerick County, Ireland, about 1833, a son of Timothy and Mary Ryan. Shortly before he was 20 years old, he left that beautiful Emerald Isle and sailed to America, landing in the port of Philadelphia. For several years, he worked as a laborer in that thriving city. On December 8, 1853, law, that's been a long time ago, he applied for U.S. citizenship, which was granted on May 18 in 1856. Soon thereafter, he left Philadelphia and came to Estillville, which is now Gates City, Scott County, Virginia. How did a stranger in a strange land find his way to such a remote location as Estillville then was? Well, in those days, merchants from Western Virginia and East Tennessee hauled much of their merchandise from New York, Philadelphia, Baltimore. It has been told that Pat Ryan hired out as a wagon hand for a Scott County merchant, likely H.S. Kane. Evidently, the beautiful hills and valleys of Scott County and the kind and friendly people who inhabited them appeal to the young Irish immigrant. For after his first haul there, he never returned to Philadelphia. He just stayed here. It appears that a young lady of the area, who was Tilda, they called her, Coley, especially fascinated him. She was born in 1839 in Guilford County, North Carolina, a daughter of William and Abby Coley. Pat married her on June the 3rd, 1858. Soon after their wedding, Pat Ryan and his wife, having heard of the many opportunities which awaited the young and energetic in the new town of Bristol, Tennessee, Virginia, decided to move to that promised land on the border. For Pat, it was a fatal decision. It would cost him his life. I have something in common with this couple. They decided just to come to Bristol. There came a time years later when I decided to come to Bristol. It was a decision I haven't regretted. Unfortunately, it worked out wrong for this man because some way or another he got murdered here. The Civil War ravaged the land. Pat and Tilda suffered much war-wrought hardship along with their fellow Bristolians. The years immediately following the close of that lamentable conflict brought even greater suffering. By then, the Ryans had children to provide for. In desperation, Pat took whatever work he could find in order to put bread on the family table. In spite of the severe economic conditions of the time, brothels were flourishing in the wild and woolly town of Bristol. Many of the clients wanted whiskey along with the usual offerings of the brothel. Pat Ryan became the delivery person for Bozang's Saloon, which was then located on No Tourist Front Street was the chief caterer to the town's brothels. That was Johnny N. Bozing, one of the very pioneer, early pioneer settlers of Bristol. He, too, sleeps in the historic East Hill Cemetery. One small brothel was then operating in a home on Upper Washington Street. It was called a three-stall operation by the local citizenry because only three women were working there. Pat was called upon to make a delivery to the three-room, three-stall house almost every night of the week. His route to this place was well known. He picked up the whiskey at Bozang's Saloon, then crossed to the depot lot to Washington Street, and proceeded along the elite section of that street, Main Street, to the Beaver Crossing, then passed on to the little cottages that served as a brothel. According to old Daddy Thomas, Henry Liston had come to Bristol from Knoxville, working as a railroad laborer. He lost his job and soon after became a drunken street bum. He always needed money. He well knew that Pat Ryan collected pay from three or four brothels before returning to Bozang's Saloon. So Liston conceived a plan which he thought would yield him enough money for several days of feasting and drinking. Liston broke into Yates Seneca's store on the northwest corner of what is now State and Lee Streets and stole one of the merchant's pistols. He knew that Seneca kept several pistols around the store to be handily reached in case of attempted robbery. Thus armed, Liston hastened up to Washington Street. There was a narrow footbridge over Beaver Creek at the Washington Street crossing. Vehicles had to ford the stream, but there was a little walkway for people. At the south end of the bridge was a huge sycamore tree. Liston concealed himself behind that tree and waited. He did not have to wait long. Pat Ryan, his rounds made and money collected, soon came across the bridge, merrily whistling as he headed toward home and bed. Reaching the big sycamore, he was suddenly confronted by the gun-wielding Henry Liston, who demanded his money. Almost automatically, Pat swung out with his big fist, knocking Liston to the ground. At the same time, Pat called Liston by name. He recognized him. This would-be robber, realizing he was recognized and expecting more severe resistance from his intended victim, opened fire with a stolen pistol. Pat, shot through the head, crumpled to the ground, died almost instantly. A resident of the area heard the shots and ran to the scene. He saw Liston, with pistol in hand, running toward the railway yard. He immediately notified the town constable, who captured Liston a little later. As the murderer was climbing into a boxcar of a departing freight train, before dawn, Liston gave a full confession to the crime, stating all the details. About noon the next day, the constable, fearing a lynching, started on foot with the prisoner to the more secure jail in Abingdon, Virginia. Somewhere on the Mulberry Grove Plantation, that's the present industrial park between Wallace and Wendell, Liston managed to break free. He was being led by a rope tied around his waist. And that's an interjected thought there, or statement. And flee into a nearby wooded area. He was never recaptured. The constable deputy fired several shots at the fleeing prisoner and felt sure that he was hit one or more times. Several years later, the skeleton of a man was found in a heavy wooded section on nearby Walker's Mountain. it was strongly believed that the remains were those of Henry Liston. So ends the story of how Pat Ryan Sr. was murdered. Now we come to the story of Pat Ryan Jr. Little Pat Ryan and how he grew. My, how he did grow. It's my privilege to know many of his descendants, and they have supplied me with much information about this person. Little Pat Ryan and how he grew. He became a legend in his own time. And in my book that I'm reading from here today, and which I am reading from, is the picture of Little Pat Ryan. Little Pat Ryan wasn't little at all. He was a very large person. This is just given sort of facetiously. The murder of Pat Ryan left his widow and family destitute. She had no means of providing for her orphans. All fatherless children were called orphans in those days. Those were the days when there were no social services to look after those in need. Consequently, the bereaved family suffered much hardship. Continual hunger was their lot for many years. Oh, yes. I can sympathize with that. I grew up during the worst part of the Depression. And without going into any details, I can tell you that you might be hungry for an hour. You might be hungry for a day, or maybe you go to bed hungry and don't want to get up to eat or something other than be hungry for a night. But that's a lot different than being hungry continually for years. Not just a day or a month or a week or whatever, but literally going hungry for years. I will not say much about this, only to say that I certainly can identify with a person who has gone hungry for years. Among the suffering children of this family was Pat, the namesake of his father. He later told that as a small child, he often wandered around the town, searching for garbage cans where he might find scraps of discarded food. Even so, he was always hungry. When Pat was only 14, he married a little 12-year-old neighbor girl who was Anna Augusta Adkins. A native of Tennessee. That's not Adkins, it's Atkins, A-T-K-I-N-S. There is a difference, you know. Maybe the difference is just because people in usage have made Adkins into Atkins or Atkins into Adkins. I don't know which. But it often happens. It does come that way sometimes. And, of course, we've got an Adkins, Virginia up here a little ways. And there is an Adkins, Arkansas. And strangely, they are very much the same. They are very much alike. It's shocking as how much resemblance there is in those two towns. I grew up one county away from Adkins, Arkansas. And, of course, Adkins, Virginia is just a short distance up here in Virginia. One of the main similarities is that they're strung out along the railroad for a long ways. Now, one difference would be in Adkins, Arkansas, it's a pickle processing town. Got factories there that put up pickles. And you can smell pickles for a mile or two before you get there. Now, Adkins, Virginia is a manufacturing town. And maybe you can smell new sawn lumber before you get there. I don't know. But Anyway, there's a great difference in Adkins, Arkansas. I mean, a great likeness, rather, in Adkins, Arkansas, and Adkins, Virginia. In time, after this early marriage, they became the parents of 12 children. Only 8 were still living, though, by the time of the 1910 census. That strikes a person as strange. Kids, more or less, kid. This is a kid marriage. Bridegroom, the groom 14, the bride 12. Well, such things weren't entirely out of the unheard of in those days. I have a good friend here in Bristol who is only 25 years old. And he must have married early because he now has 7 children in his family. Unusual, but certainly not unknown. For several years after this wedding, Pat was able to make a fairly good living. Even during those good years, with sufficient food on the table, he still imagined himself to be starving and could never get enough. True, this supposed hunger was mental, a craving left over from a deprived childhood. But it sought real satisfaction. That's another one of those cases that shows us the power of mind over matter. It's far greater than most people will realize and more than most people want to accept. But it is there and can't be denied. Now, he had food on the table, plenty to eat, but he imagined he was still starving. Well, it's like some of us who grew up during the Depression. We may now be living good, with plenty to eat, a good place to sleep, and all like that. But we never can get enough to make us feel secure. I know it's that way with me. If I had $10 million at my disposal to spend, I would still feel insecure. And I'd be very careful how I spent it. Oh, I've heard people say, Lord, if I had $1 million, if I had $2 million, you name it, well, if you're just imagining it can be any amount, what all they'd buy, what all they'd do. Well, sir, if I suddenly came into $10 million today, I don't think I'd have much more than what I have now. I've got a roof over my head, beautiful place to live, and good enough furnishings in the house, good enough for anybody. As I told you a program or two ago, none of it's mine, but it's mine till I die, or as long as I can live there. I don't own an automobile, but I have one to drive, have the use of one. But if I suddenly came into millions today, I don't see that I'd buy much more than what I have. I might buy a little more, but not a great deal. Anyway, we've used up our time. This program must end. And we'll have to start there next week. Thank you, my friend. Be with us again next week.
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4: We've been talking with Jan Franke about her new book, No One Stands Alone, God's Gift of Relationships in Life's Hard and Soft Places. She shared with us about some of the hard places she's been through, and we want to continue along that topic today. You are in an unexpected valley right now. Tell us about the intruder Alzheimer's disease that has interrupted your life.
5: It was certainly an interruption that I didn't send an invitation to this person or this thing. And we surely didn't see it coming. But our God has his way when our lives are interrupted with hard places in the unknown. Through those early days of my diagnosis, I was just petrified. Full of fear, and I remember telling Jim, I am not going to tell anyone, but God had different plans for me, and he gave me a word. He said, Jan, trust me, run to me, but also run to your family and those that will love and pray for you, your heart friends in Oklahoma and Texas. And I made a promise to him at that moment that I would never, never hide what he was going to be doing. That opened up and it gave me a freedom that I've never had so much as I did in that moment. It's been such a sweet blessing to me to share with others.
4: Well, you write in the book, God designed us for community, and there's a special joy that comes when believers do life together. We've celebrated weddings, births, new homes, and career successes. We've also grieved together through terminal diagnoses, funeral services, and empty chairs at holiday gatherings. What's beautiful about deep friendship is that you don't have to choose between being a fun friend or a supportive friend. You get to do both. Your book is like a workbook showing us how to develop and maintain relationships. Each chapter of your book ends with opportunities for discussion, things to think about, questions for reflection, scripture verses, and additional thoughts and personal stories. And I love this section starting on page 137. You write about having ministry eyes as Jesus did. You say that in ministry and in everyday life, defining moments happen when we allow God to use us to meet someone at just the right time. Often these moments seem small to us, but are monumental to the person experiencing them. Defining moments are not always dramatic. They are often born from small, faithful acts of obedience. When we choose to wear our ministry eyes, we create space for God to work through us in ways we may never fully understand. Would you read that list for our audience, simple ways that we can reach out to others?
5: Yes. A genuine smile can break through someone's loneliness. A kind word can encourage a weary heart. A simple invitation can transform a person's sense of belonging. A willingness to listen can be the start of a healing journey. A caring moment can make all the difference. I love all of these moments and thoughts because it does help us reach out to others.
4: Yes. Well, you say that when we think of ministry eyes, we need to ask ourselves four questions. What are those four questions?
5: I like to ask myself this all the time. What are we doing? What am I doing? Why are we doing it? Why am I doing this today? When are we doing it? And how are we doing it? I think that's important for us to know. When we're seeing people, ministry eyes is seeing people like Jesus. He saw the children that were around him. He saw the woman at a well. He saw a guy up in a tree. And he saw people. And I believe and I know that he wants us to be those ministry eyes to others in our lives.
4: Well, how old were you when you actually accepted Christ as your Savior?
5: I think I was 6 years old. I told my mom and dad I really want to know Jesus. And then we revisited that when I was about 10. And I really believe that's when, you know, Jesus came into my heart. And I loved him when I was 4 or 5, but I made that step of faith when I was 10 years old.
4: Well, you know, life has changed a lot since those days, and it's a lot more difficult, you know, bringing up children today. What would you say to some young parents who might be listening to you about how to bring up your children in the nurture and admonition of the Lord?
5: Well, I believe that obedience brings blessing, and this is another thing that parents can do for their children. And teaching them from their very early days to love others, love Jesus, love family, and to talk about it. And I think it's really important that we have prayer time, teach them how to pray, pray with them, all of those moments. And because our children are God's little mirrors, they reflect what they see. And when they see us, when they see mom and dad praying together, then that's a moment that they're like, I want to be like mommy and daddy. And I can remember our daughter, Jenny, she would play dolls. And I would hear her when they were at her little tea party, she would tell them, we need to have a prayer time. And so it's those little moments that we know that God is giving us a moment to influence, but let that truth daddy. And I can remember our daughter Jenny, she would play dolls, and I would hear her when they were at her little tea party, she would tell them, we need to have a prayer time. And so it's those little moments that we know that God is giving us a moment to influence, but let that truth soak into their lives and mostly for their hearts.
4: Also about going into churches, sometimes you were welcomed, sometimes you weren't noticed at all, but God always led you to a place where you could worship and serve Him. Do you want to comment more about that?
5: Yes. Well, we started working with churches. And we would be secret visitors, secret guests, like a secret shopper. And we would experience what someone that was brand new that was coming into their church, what that experience looked like. And I remember we went into this beautiful church, and when we walked in, the two amazing men standing at the doors to seat us, they were talking about the Arkansas game. And, you know, and they... As we came up to them, they were continuing their conversation, so we went on in. It's just those moments of seeing people, and even we do that, so it's always best to be on guard for those kinds of things, but also just seeing the people around you. And I feel like that we can see people that are lonely, standing alone, not in a circle, and, you know, I just love to go over to people that are standing by themselves in a large group of people in our church and have a conversation. And that is like feeding them honey, but it's also like feeding them Jesus. I feel like that's something that God calls us to do every time we're with people, wherever we might be, the grocery store, the nail salon, wherever we happen to be, we can shine that light so bright for Him.
4: Well, as we began this segment talking about the intruder in your life, you are doing amazingly well. What do you have? Do you have days that you feel discouraged, or has the Lord just? It sounds like the Lord has just really given you so much encouragement and faith that that you hardly have skipped a beat in your walk.
5: Well, there's been some beats that have been skipped, you know, because it's life, you know, and just about the time that we think, okay, we're free. And I always share with young women and women when I meet with them, it's like the enemy sits on our shoulder and he whispers in our ears. And what happens when we take those thoughts, there's a 12-inch drop. It goes from our mind to our heart. And if we're not careful, that starts planting something in our heart that we don't want. And it's like the enemy is wallpapering our minds with lies. And that wallpaper is, you know, all over our brain and our mind. And when we start tearing it down, it's hard work to take wallpaper off a wall. And once we stand back and we think, okay, God, I've got it, we turn around and we look and we see the enemy is standing there again with more rolls of lies for us. So we always have to be on guard. And that example that I learned many, many years ago from an amazing speaker has served me well through these different moments and phases and hard

0: places in my life as far as help in other places with our family or whatever, but just being on guard and making sure that we are focused in on what God's called us to do, and that's to be keeping our eyes on Him 24/7, which is hard, but it's something that we all want to do every day as a mom, as a grandmother, you know, as a friend, as a wife. This is really, really important for us, I believe.
1: Well, you have an amazing perspective about the future. You write, God never wastes our hard places, our lessons learned, or our experiences, even when we can't see hope. And you say that this past year has shown me once again that God is always ready to give me His rest, His peace, and His relief. He takes my much too heavy backpack and carries it for me as I make my climb up this hard and rugged mountain before us today and tomorrow. I'm wondering, do you have a specific Bible verse that you cling to, or are there several passages that have really encouraged you during your life and especially during this uncertain time?
0: I do. I mean, there's so many, right? But I love Psalms 139:14 that reminds us that we are all fearfully and wonderfully made, and our days were written in His book before one of them came to be. So with that in mind, the word says, I will cling to Him, to my Jesus, the author and finisher of our faith. And so I have this prayer that I've prayed, and I have it in the book, when and if my memory fails, He won't. When my words are gone, His word remains. When I reach out and I don't see Him, He's there. So He is there with everything. And when I reach heaven and finally see God face to face, I will sing with perfect clarity and joy, not for a moment, but forever and ever. All my days are in His hands. And that, to me, is what life is about. So it really doesn't matter. I mean, we all have hard places, and some are more critical than others as far as help. But when it's all said and done, we are face to face with our Father, and the words that we want to hear is, you have been a good and faithful servant. And I just amen and amen and amen to that moment. I do.
1: Jen Franke, you are an amazing lady, and I am so honored that you could spend time with us today. Jen Franke, author of No One Stands Alone, thank you again for visiting at the library.
0: Thank you so much, Diane.
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5: I'm so thankful for the opportunity to be able to share my heart on these broadcasts. These are just simple truths that God has taught me, and it is my blessing just to be able to share with you really what God is doing in my own life. Because I came to know Christ as my Savior when I was a child, I've always had a real heart for ministries to children. The Lord has given me a sweet opportunity to be able to minister in Sunday school classes or vacation Bible school or in a children's Bible program that I've had in my own home. And I can remember clearly one of our vacation Bible schools that we had at our church, Boone's Creek Bible Church in Johnson City. And the theme of it was called the Jesus Expedition. So the children basically were traveling around the world searching for treasures. They had a little passport, and they would go from country to country. And I especially remember one night when there was a true treasure that was found. when I came home from vacation Bible school, I was excited to be able to just share with my husband that I had the blessing of leading a 10-year-old boy to Christ that night. And really, there is nothing sweeter on this side of heaven than seeing someone come to trust Christ. And I just want to share with you a little bit of the background, because it's so precious to me, because this little boy's soul is precious to God. There was a grandfather who attended our church, and he was so burdened for his grandsons. Their mom and dad did not go to church, and really, the truth is that the little boys weren't really keen on coming to vacation Bible school with their grandfather, but because they respected him, they came, and he brought them, and then he would stay all evening during the vacation Bible school. Even the grandfather brought refreshments two nights. One night he brought oatmeal cookies, and one night he brought brownies just to help us with the snacks. It was just amazing to me. Such an example of a man that used what he had to be able to serve the Lord. And really, he was of the age where he couldn't do a lot of other things, but he had a burden for these grandsons, and he had an excitement about them coming and urged them to come with him. And oh, the fruit that came from that. So every night at Vacation Bible School during that week, my responsibility was to share a missionary story with the children. And I was telling them the story of Hudson Taylor, who was a missionary to China in the 1800s. And his life has been such a blessing to me as I have read about him and about his great trust in God and how he really, he depended on the Lord for everything. And then, of course, also as a missionary and every believer should, he had a huge burden for the lost and for the people in China to come to understand who Christ was. So one night I was telling the story to the children, and the lesson shared about a man in China who was an idol worship leader. His name was Mr. Ni. And Mr. Ni, even though he was a worship leader for idol worship, the story told that he had no peace in his heart. And one night, Mr. Ni stopped in the chapel where Mr. Hudson was preaching, and he just wanted to find answers for which his heart was searching. And that night, he heard truths that he had never, ever heard before. Mr. Ni heard about the truth that Jesus loved him, that Jesus died on the cross for the world, and that he rose again so that he would be able to give eternal life to whoever would trust him. Mr. Ni was blown away by these words, this truth that he heard from Hudson Taylor. And Mr. Ni stood that night and he professed Christ as his Savior and denounced his idol worship. Now, that night when I was telling the story, it didn't suggest, and it really wasn't the appropriate time in the schedule for an invitation, but I really felt led of the Lord that night to offer an invitation to the children that might be feeling like Mr. Ni had, that they might be afraid of death as he was, or that they would be wondering what would happen to them after they die. And so I asked the children if there was anyone that would want to receive Christ as their Savior and have an assurance of their sins forgiven and of eternal life in heaven. Well, the grandfather's grandson, who was 10 years old, shot his hand up in the air during this invitation time. And I wanted to make it a little difficult for them to follow through. I didn't want it just to be a little quick decision in their seat and then forget about it. And so my instruction to them was that if they wanted to be saved, if they really meant business with the Lord, that they would come up and sit on the front pew after we were dismissed, so then that I would open the Bible and show them how they could be saved. Now, you have to understand that after I said amen, our youth pastor came up and gave the children instructions about what they were going to be doing next. He gave them announcements about what was going to be happening the next night. And then he dismissed this group of children to go to their classes. Now, they knew all kinds of exciting things were waiting for them in the next part of Vacation Bible School. So there were a few minutes that passed from the time that I had given that invitation until they were dismissed. So I sat down on the front pew and I waited. And then out of the corner of my eye, I saw this young man making his way up towards the front. And he came up and he sat down beside me. And I said, how about if we go out into the foyer and talk and open the Bible together? And so we got up and we began walking down the aisle. And guess who was right at our heels? It was his grandfather. And he asked me, he said, can I join you? And I was absolutely delighted to have him there as he listened and watched with great confidence in the scriptures that I read his grandson about how he could be saved. And then the grandfather got to witness this little 10-year-old boy unashamedly pray and receive Christ as his own Savior. Some of the verses that I read were Romans 3:23, for all have sinned and come short of the glory of God. I always ask a child, so have you sinned? I want them to have the clear understanding before I ask them to pray and accept Christ. And he said, oh, yes, I've sinned many times. And I said, well, you're right. The Bible tells us that all of us have sinned. And Romans 6:23 says that the wages or the penalty of our sin is death, but the gift of God is eternal life through Jesus Christ. And if you want to be saved today, all you have to do is receive the gift of salvation, just like you would receive a birthday gift that your grandfather would give you. And the little boy nodded with understanding. And then I showed him Romans 10:9 that says that if we confess with our mouth the Lord Jesus and believe in our heart that God has raised him from the dead, that we will be saved. And I asked him, are you ready to, with your mouth, tell the Lord Jesus that you want him to be your Savior? And he said, yes. I showed him Romans 10:13 that says, whoever calls on the name of the Lord will be saved. And then he bowed his head, and with his own words, he asked Christ to come into his life and to forgive his sins and to be his Savior. When we got done praying, I looked up and the grandfather had tears in his eyes as his grandson had prayed. And then he hugged his grandfather's neck, the little boy did, and he said, Christ is my Savior. You know what? That's what Vacation Bible School is all about. That's what Sunday School is all about. And you know, that's what the Christian life for you and me is all about. We were searching for treasures at our Vacation Bible School, and now there was another one that we were able to lay up in heaven. We won't take earthly things with us to heaven, but the treasures we lay up in heaven are the things that last for eternity, like a soul, a young man to receive Christ as their Savior. You know, our missionary story ended when I told the children that night that Mr. Nee turned to Hudson Taylor and he asked this question. How long have you missionaries known about this story of Jesus? And Mr. Taylor said, well, we've known it for many years, hundreds of years. And Mr. Nee just looked at him bewildered and he said, why didn't missionaries come sooner? Wow, is that a piercing question? Can I ask you, who in your circle is waiting for you to tell them that Jesus loves them? Maybe a relative, a neighbor, a son or a daughter, a coworker, a friend, a grandchild, a parent. Or maybe they don't know that they need to hear it. But one day, like this 10-year-old boy, they will understand. So let's not wait until the time that it would be too late for them to receive Christ, before they would turn to us and are doomed to hell and say, why didn't you come sooner? The scriptures

0: position of this child is the greatest in the kingdom of God. Now, I'm going to ask you that are listening, have you humbled yourself to the position of a child and accepted Christ in faith that he would be your savior? You must become like a child to receive and to believe that Jesus Christ came into this world to save sinners. He wants you to be saved. And if you've not trusted him, you can do just like this little boy in my vacation Bible school and bow your head and say, oh God, I know I'm a sinner. I know I deserve to go to hell, but I'm thankful that Jesus, you died to save me. And I repent of my sin and I receive what you have done for me on the cross. Save me now, Lord Jesus, and I will live my life for you all the days that I live. If you have trusted Christ as your Savior, you and I have a part in sowing the seed so that other people can trust him. Like I just shared with you, like this grandfather, he had a part in sowing the seed of his grandson being saved. Look at the part that our missionary had. His testimony, Hudson Taylor's testimony, affected this little boy. And then you might be the one who would be able to share the gospel, even as God gave me that opportunity that night. And it's all God's glory. We don't get any of it. We just get in on the part of getting to share it. But God is the one who receives all that being saved. No man can save a sinner. It's only by the blood of Jesus Christ. Oh, let's just keep on telling the story of Jesus so that you and I will keep finding those treasures that are eternal and laying them up in heaven for all eternity. You won't take anything with you, but you can take people with you. Let's share the treasure of the gospel. Thank you for listening today. Hope you'll join us next time. And remember, you can go to my blog at refresher.com for more encouragement and refreshment.
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4: I'm going to time myself to see how long it takes me to load the dishwasher instead of being mad at John. And she went and she said, it took her 13 seconds. And she said, 13 seconds to put his dishes in the dishwasher. And she said, now, instead of using those things as an annoyance, I look at them and I say, I have 13 seconds to do something for him. And not only that, I'm going to use those 13 seconds to pray for his day. So she uses that as a trigger to pray. And I love that. It changes the whole climate from being an annoyance to being a time when marriage can flourish.
3: That's Jody Berndt describing the powerful impact that pausing for prayer can have on your marriage. This is Focus on the Family with Jim Daly, and I'm John Fuller.
5: John, it's said that praying in your marriage is one of the most important things you can do. And yeah, I've tried it both ways. You know, Gene and I, we got busy and, you know, we'd go through long stretches where we weren't praying together. And I think that is kind of disastrous. And then when you do pray together consistently, it's amazing how that just, I don't know, rub some of the edges off in terms of those hot buttons that you can push, right? And so today we want to talk about that. One of the great statistics in Jody's book says that married couples who pray daily have less than a 1% divorce rate. Hmm. So how about that for a silver bullet when it comes to keeping your marriage together and moving forward in a healthy way? Let me add to, a young woman said to me the other day, whenever I hear in Christian communication someone talking about marriage, they talk about how hard it is to work at your marriage. Let me kind of debunk that a little bit. The reason we talk about that is because you want to have a marriage that's really good, right? So it takes a little work. You know, if you want to be in shape, you got to go to the gym, that kind of thing. So it's not a

0: burden. These are things that we want to equip you with so that your marriage could be the best it can be. Mm-hmm. So if you're hearing, oh, it's hard work to be married, it's awesome to be married. And it does require some work, mm-hmm. but it's a good thing.
1: Yeah, it really is a wonderful gift. And we're going to be talking with Jody today. She's been here a number of times, and she's a public speaker, a Bible teacher, and author of the best-selling Praying the Scripture series. And one of the books in that series is called Praying the Scriptures for Your Marriage. We'll have more details about Jody and this great resource at our website.
0: Welcome back, Jody. So good to see you.
2: Thank you so much, Jim. It is a delight to be here.
0: Good, good. I need it now. I need to confess. I'm sitting here thinking about it. Jean was the one who said, we need to pray more together. So she gets the credit on that. I want people going, oh, Jim is so wonderful.
2: Jim is wonderful, but we really love Jean.
0: No, Jean's awesome. Jean is the anchor. But it's true. So often, you probably see that too. You know, women, they want to feel that connection that way. And I would think typically, but maybe I'm just trying to get myself out of, you know, spiritual jail here.
2: Yeah, yeah.
0: But typically, I would think the wife is the one suggesting, why don't we pray more together?
2: Yeah, that's certainly what we heard before. Ooh, I wrote
0: thank
2: this.
0: You.
2: you're not alone,
0: okay,
2: Jim.
0: Good.
2: You're
0: I'm
2: not
0: normal.
2: Alone. No, before I did this book, I threw out the question on social media, you know, and in my email group, what would you like God to do for your marriage? And it just was interesting to hear people's responses. And you can imagine the different things people wanted: better communication, help handling money, handling conflict, dealing with parents and in-laws, that kind of thing. But one of the things that came up again and again, and it won't surprise you, is that people wanted that deeper intimacy, spiritual intimacy, not just with God, but with their spouse. And I think that's great. I really do. I encourage people, think about what you would like in a spouse. Or if you're already married, you know, speak to those things you are seeing that are positive in your marriage, in your spouse, and breathe life into those things by affirming them. But I think we make a mistake when we think we can find the one, because you get married and immediately you change. You know, I say that college Jody that Robbie fell in love with was way more fun, I think, than newlywed Jody, who was trying to juggle a job and a house, you know, and a new marriage. And then along comes mother Jody, and mom Jody, you know, is less fun because she's starting to worry. And so, I mean, I would say, and they say, what do they say? I've been married to 37 women or 37 men, and they've all been the same person, but they change all the time. So I think sometimes Stanley Hauerwas is an expert of some kind. I don't know exactly his degree, but he writes that the challenge in marriage is learning to care for the stranger to whom you find yourself married, because you do wake up sometimes and say, wow, you know, you've changed, I've changed, we're all changing. So I think that's really important.
0: You know, let me ask you this. You're mentioning the multifaceted part of life. You start as a dating your husband, and then you marry, then eventually kids come and you're a different person in all those settings, obviously. When you got married, what was your prayer life like? And then where did it go? So many times as authors and speakers and communicators, people think, oh, they just had it down. They got it. And it's really not true. Yeah. And it's so important to debunk that. I mean, you're writing out of experience what didn't work probably, what was causing you maybe some pain or frustration. So just describe that journey from what it was as that first Jody to the 37th Jody.
2: Well, you know, and it is continuing to evolve, and God is continuing to teach and train, and he's so filled with grace, which I so appreciate. But, you know, I think certainly for Robbie and me in our shared prayer life, that's been a little bit of a mountain to climb, because as husbands and wives, as men and women, we approach prayer differently. I like to use a prayer journal. I'm fond of praying out loud. He's very good at praying in his head. He doesn't need to write everything down to remember it. And so for us to have that shared connection, we've had to be kind of intentional and just say, you know what, let's take my hand and let's just pray about whatever it is that's concerning us. And it might be, like, for anybody listening who thinks, oh, wow, Jody and Robbie have this deep an intimate, wonderful, long-term prayer life, we might pray for 3 or 5 minutes about something. And, you know, I have these things on my website that are 31-day prayer calendars that just have one verse because I'm so all about making prayer doable. And I think sometimes when you just take one verse, like 1 Thessalonians 3:12 says, may your love increase and overflow for each other. You know, if you're feeling a little tension in your marriage, maybe you just spit that one out. God, help our love increase and overflow for each other. And you've prayed. You know, so I think it can be simple like that.
0: In that way, expectations can be different at any phase of your marriage, newlywed, midterm, late-term marriage, right? So how do you express those expectations in a way that is helpful, not harmful?
2: You know, expectations are big things. And for any newlywed or engaged couples who are listening, and us oldiewed too, but I just think that you need to leave room for the fact that you're coming with different backgrounds. You know, Robbie and I got married, and I had a dad who helped out a lot in the kitchen. He would go purchase the groceries.
0: He was,
2: and you know, most girls can say, my daddy, you know, a lot of girls can. And then the poor husband comes in and he doesn't do everything exactly like daddy did, or he does it differently. And so that definitely created some tension for us. And I'm sure he's thinking the same thing. Hey, you're not getting up early before breakfast, before I get out of bed and have the hot breakfast ready like my mom did. You know, we come in with these different expectations. And I remember talking to the Lord early on, saying, can't you fix Robbie? You know, can't you make him more like my dad? And it was really sweet because God said, Jody, you know what? If you'll just quit nagging and if you will trust me, I can shape him into a husband that is above and beyond anything you could create or dream up, even if I gave you a blank check. And I said, okay, I'm gonna trust you. And I wish I could say I stopped nagging forever. I didn't. But what God did in that moment as an answer to that prayer, the very next day, and he doesn't always answer prayers this quickly, but the very next day, we'd been married 9 months, maybe a year, he walked into the kitchen. He said, is there anything I can do to help with dinner? And I burst into tears, and poor Robbie's probably thinking, wait a minute, I thought you're crying when I'm not helping, and now I'm helping and you're crying.
1: Can't win.
2: But God has just been wonderful in terms of shaping both of us to be the person the other person needs, and it's not at all like what we expected. I would say it's better.
0: Let's on the practical side, you do mention two different ways you can pray the scriptures over your marriage. I want to make sure we capture that to give people a taste of the book and what you're expressing.
2: Yeah, because not everybody knows what praying the scriptures is. I mean, you and I have talked about it before, but all it is really is using the Bible not as something you just read, but as something you pray. Going through, and when you read, you know, Psalm 46:10, be still and know that I am God, you can take that and turn it into a prayer prompt. Your mind is racing, your heart is racing, you're worked up about anything, and you can just say, Lord, gosh, help me be still, quiet my heart, you know, trade my panic for peace. Let me know you are God. So that's what I'm talking about when I say pray the scriptures. And really, it's one is topically, like if you pick up the book and you go, we need help with some friends. We don't have any good friends. I want to flip to that chapter and find out how we can find those life-giving friends in our lives, how we can become those kind of friends. Let me read the stories there. Look at some of the discussion questions at the end of the chapter and pray the prayers. Or you don't have to even go that way. You don't even need the book. You can just pick up your Bible and pray through scripture. And it's not at all topically. It's just, you know, as you're seeing, like I was reading the other day in Mark 6, I think it is, and Jesus tells the disciples to get into the boat and go to the other side. And they, when he walks out to them later that night, they're straining at the oars. The winds is against them. And what I read in that was, okay, they're obeying Jesus. They're doing what he tells them. He says, go to the other side. But it's hard, that obedience. They're finding a storm. And I read that, and so I pray, Lord, when I'm obeying you and I come up and I feel like the wind's against me, help me trust. Help me continue to obey. Help me keep pulling at the oars.
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0: Jody, you mentioned personality a minute ago and how that plays into praying for one another, but also just about everything in your marriage, because I think subconsciously, and experts, marriage experts talk about this, we're typically drawn to somebody who's opposite, not in everything, but in many things, extroverts and introverts, those kinds of things. And it's just, I think it's a wonderful affirmation that the Lord says, you know, your completer, your helpmate, that we just seek people out, or seek a person out to marry who complements the things that we don't possess. And then it starts to irritate us, which is so funny. Yep. But I think you had a really good story about Canada and personality differences.
2: I'm
0: getting it out,
2: Jim,
0: on the table. Confess.
2: We are. In the story, on the chapter on handling conflict, I share a couple of our stories. One was, we had been invited to a party in Atlanta. We lived there, didn't have any friends yet, and someone invited us to come to this party where there was going to be a dance band, a dad band playing songs, and I just thought, this is going to be great. And we're partway through the night, and Robbie was not asking me to dance. And I'm, you know, twirling under his arm, trying to get him out on the dance floor. And I was getting madder and madder, because I thought, all these people look so fun, and they would probably want to be our friends, and we have a babysitter we're paying at home on the clock, and he's not dancing. And he's thinking, we don't even know these people, and I don't want to make a fool of myself. And just, he's just a little more, I would say, polite and diplomatic than I am. I'm harder to embarrass, and I'll do anything. And so it escalated until I left the party, and I'm not proud of this. You know, it's in a strange neighborhood. It's dark. It's nighttime. I'm walking away, and thanks be to God, Robbie came after me, you know, in his car, and he says, get in, and we went home. And he didn't know how much the dancing had mattered to me that night. But, you know, we used to do a thing in our families where we would make these movies. I think one of our friends saw Robert Redford at all his friends, and he started Sundance with movies that his friends had made. And so one of our friends was like, you know, we could do our own film festival. Let's get eight or 10 families, and you make some home movies with plots and costumes and all that. And we did that. We had our own Academy Awards. So we are heading to Canada one time with four kids and two dogs, and our movie has to do with a pirate who's kidnapping some people and taking them across the border. And Robbie was the pirate. And I said, here, we're coming up to the border. Put your pirate hat on and your eye patch, you know, and say your lines. And he's like, I am not going through border security dressed as a pirate. Anyway, I shared that, and you can read more about it in the book. But the point is, we each had different personalities. I'm all about going to Canada dressed as a pirate. He's all about not walking onto the dance floor in a crowd you don't even know anybody. And God has used me to bring him out. He made a wonderful pirate. He has 10 years of movies under his belt now. He's great. He's the best. He won Best Actor.
0: Way to go,
2: you know,
0: Robbie.
2: Yeah, yeah. And meanwhile, I've learned to not always be quite as embarrassing. You know, my children will say, Mom, it's so embarrassing being you. And it kind of is. But I think that thanks to Robbie, I've learned how to sometimes hold back.
0: No, that's really good.
2: It's been good.
0: Jody, I'd like to get some examples from you on how to bridge that gap.
2: Yeah.
0: It may be personality differences, what have you. How does prayer help you accomplish that?
2: Wow. Okay. So when you do have these different expectations, different personalities, that can, you can rub against each other a little bit, you know, like sandpaper. And I love Charles Spurgeon said, conflicts bring experience And experience brings that growth in grace, which cannot be attained by any other means. Mm. I read that quote and I thought, you know, it's true that conflict does bring experience. It can teach us about one another. And over time, you know, I wouldn't say for Robbie and me it was an instantaneous growing in grace, but we really have seen that growth in grace. And you asked about prayer's role in that. And, you know, study after study has been done to show the benefits of prayer, even things that might not be trotted out in a church or a Bible study. Secular research has shown that prayer gives you a higher sense of satisfaction in marriage, a greater sense of emotional well-being. There was an article, I think, in the Wall Street Journal saying, even if you're upset or annoyed with your spouse, you know, they were late again, they left the toilet seat up, they did, you know, whatever. It says, when you pray together, or even pray for your spouse, not with your spouse, that gives you a chance to calm down. It reinforces the idea that you're on the same team. And I love that idea of remembering that you're on the same team. Before one of our daughters got married, I think it was Virginia, we had all the families together and we said, all right, you know, between us here, we probably have 150 years of marriage wisdom, or maybe 100. Get everybody that to weigh in with what they think. And one of the best pieces of advice came from my son-in-law, Jeff. He said, you know, you want to remember when you're in a conflict, it's not about trying to win. You don't want to be the one that's right and have your spouse be the loser, because you're a team. And that would be a loss for your team. So how can you work through your conflicts to get to that point of grace so that it's a win?
0: Yeah, I was going to touch on this one because it's kind of close to home. I have a friend.
2: I have asking for a friend.
0: Yeah, I love asking for a friend. That I know really well.
2: Yeah, uh-huh.
0: And this is the one where you share you learned how to pray for your husband when he left dishes in the sink. That one, I'm familiar with something like that.
1: We must have had a guest that talked about that before.
2: Asking for
0: maybe
2: a friend.
0: It's the laundry again.
2: Yeah,
0: but
2: this was so good.
0: Yeah.
2: This was actually true confession. This was my mom, who is remarried, and my father had died when he was 60 of a brain tumor, and mom got remarried, and in her new marriage, she noticed that her husband was leaving the dishes in the sink, and it was kind of annoying her. But then she thought back to something that she had seen in, or had learned in their premarital counseling. And I love that on a second marriage, when you're 69 years old, that you're going to go to marriage counseling. They did that. You know, we're never too old for that. I love it. But she said one of the things that they learned, or they'd seen a man talking about how his wife always left the cupboards open in the kitchen. And he went into the kitchen. It would bug him day after day. But then he said, you know, I wonder how long it takes me to close the cupboards. And he realized it took him no time at all. So instead of letting that be such an irritation that could build up, he just closed the cupboards. And so she said, you know, I'm going to time myself to see how long it takes me to load the dishwasher instead of being mad at John. And she went and she said, it took her 13 seconds. And she said, 13 seconds to put his dishes in the dishwasher. And she said, now, instead of using those things as an annoyance, I look at them and I say, I have 13 seconds to do something for him. And not only that, I'm going to use those 13 seconds to pray for his day. Mm. So she uses that as a trigger to pray. And I love that. It changes the whole climate from being an annoyance to being a time when marriage can flourish.
0: She sounds very proficient at loading the dishwasher. 13
2: well,
0: seconds.
2: Maybe,
0: that's like
2: maybe
0: Olympic
2: didn't leave
0: speed.
2: That many. Yeah, she might be fast. I don't think she is as anal about doing it as I am.
0: She wasn't throwing them in the dishwasher.
2: She might have if you met
0: John
2: my mom.
0: Crash, bang. No. You discovered that you needed to be more emotionally aware one day when taking a test with Robbie.
2: You pulled all of the dirt out, didn't you?
0: You know, this is what we love about authors that bare their soul.
1: Yeah, you wrote it.
0: Yeah, you wrote it.
2: Oh,
0: but,
2: yeah.
0: But was it like an assessment?
2: This is the worst part. We were teaching a marriage class. Robbie
0: this
2: and
0: is
2: I,
0: even better.
2: Yeah, Robbie and I used to do that. And as part of teaching it, you know, we thought as the instructors, we ought to do all the exercises that are in the material. And one of them was this thing where you rate your spouse on 20 different topics and you give them a 0 to 4 or 5, whether they do it poorly or well. And then you exchange your answers. And we got to the part where we're going over what each other said. And I said, Robbie, you gave me a zero. And the question was, in how well does my spouse meet my emotional needs? And I was like, a zero? And he said, yeah, you don't meet my emotional needs. I said, Robbie, I didn't know you had emotional needs. I was like, you are the steadiest person I've ever met. And he is. That is, you know, one of my favorite attributes of Robbie. It's hard to ruffle him. He doesn't go high and low and all over the place like I do. So he's so steady. But I didn't know that he had emotional needs. But that was one of those things that I learned, you know, that was, and I think that's in the chapter on protecting your marriage, the things that we have to do, because, you know, it's a lot easier to prevent a crisis in a marriage than it is to recover from one. It's easier to build a strong marriage than it is to repair a broken one. And I think if we take those little steps to be able to assess, you know, oh, I didn't know you had emotional needs. What can I do to support you? To understand what those are. How can I live in such a way that honors that? That can help protect your marriage and to build a stronger marriage from the get-go.
0: That's really good. I give both of you credit because that, you know, a lot of us guys behind the scenes say, Robbie, what are you thinking? You got to score that a 7, not a 5. But the honesty to do that and then, then your response to be able to ask the right questions to say, okay, what's going on here?
2: Well, I didn't want a 0. No wife wants to score a 0. Yeah.
0: Now, did you have a frying pan in your hand when you were...
2: I love the old, you know, whenever I talk to my wife, I hold her hands and we're like, yeah, is that so that she can't hit you? Right.
0: But that's good. I think that's a good dynamic discussion about something. Because you made an assumption he still needs that kind of affirmation.
2: You know, and I think it doesn't matter how long you've been married, going back and asking some of those questions, because we change, don't we? Even those love languages, something that might have been your love language when you were newlywed. I really want physical touch and quality time together. Maybe, you know, 20 years down the road, you want some acts of service. It's good to keep revisiting those tools.
0: We're down to the end now, but I do want to ask one more question. Then we'll come back next time and ask more questions about how prayer can strengthen your marriage and how to do it effectively together. This last question, how does prayer help bond you closer to your husband, and how does it protect your marriage? And I think in the context for me, you know, we're always dealing with issues within marriage, but the whole concept of how God has constructed us, body, soul, and spirit. And so when you talk about physical intimacy, that's important.
2: Right.
0: But spiritual and emotional intimacy, I'm learning from Jean, to be honest, is really important.
2: Yeah.
0: And sometimes that can be such a valley for a lot of spouses, for a lot of women particularly, because they don't feel like they're getting that closeness. But prayer can help.
2: Prayer can help. Prayer really does open the door to that intimacy. And I think it helps, as we talked earlier, you know, because there are going to be times when we can't love each other well. And by inviting God into that conversation, that just allows him to go to work on both of our hearts to join us together. But, you know, Jim, I tell you, I heard over and over again, what if my spouse doesn't want to pray with me? You know, what if I'm married to a non-believer? What if I'm married to somebody for whom that feels awkward, unfamiliar? And I would say, and that's what the book is all about, is, you know, do what works. Do what works. And when we used to teach the marriage courses, one of the things we told people was if your spouse isn't comfortable praying together, maybe start with the question, what can I do to support you? How can I let you know you are loved? And that too can open that door to intimacy. It can lead to an environment where maybe prayer does become something that feels more doable, more familiar. But honestly, Malachi 3:16, it's one of my favorite verses. It says, those who honored the Lord, those who feared the Lord, talked with each other, and the Lord listened and heard. And I think that in the context of marriage and in other human relationships, as we are coming together, as we're talking to one another, how can I support you? How can I let you know you're loved? God's listening in on those conversations. And I think that he might even receive those as prayers. So we might not be intentionally saying, okay, bow your head, we're going to pray. But as we're talking about ways we can grow in love, we can grow in support, we can reflect this covenant of love that God loved us first, and we're only loving because he loved us. I think he can receive that as a prayer, and I think God can work in our marriages.
0: Well, I believe that 100%. And it was so great talking with Jody today. Prayer is such a wonderful way to keep your marriage healthy, and it can do so many things for you as a couple. It lessens friction and increases intimacy, and it allows the Lord to work powerfully in your hearts as husband and wife. So you need to get a copy of Jody's book, Praying the Scriptures for Your Marriage. This is an excellent resource every couple should have. We can send this book to you when you make a monthly pledge of any amount to the ministry.
1: Yeah, and another resource we have, Jim, is a set of prayer cards that Jody has developed and provided for us. They're meant to really help make prayer easier, and they're going to enable you to create a daily discipline of prayer in your marriage.
0: And that's exactly why Focus on the Family is here, to help your marriage and your family to thrive in Christ. 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
7: 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Today, Sean Spurrier joins us to show us why a simple pair of shoes can mean far more than we might imagine. And then it's on to your calls at 800-525-7000. 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Well, Sean Spurrier is the director of Buckner Shoes for Orphan Souls, a ministry of Buckner International that serves vulnerable children and families here in the U.S. and around the world. 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
8: Rob, it's great to be with you today.
7: Sean, we've talked this month about how something as simple as a new pair of shoes can make a really big difference in a child's life. For those just joining us, and maybe this is a new idea to them, remind us what that gift can mean for a vulnerable child in really a difficult part of the world.
8: Absolutely. You know, for you and I, a pair of shoes was a choice that we made this morning, maybe a fashion choice or had something to do with what we were going to be doing today. But for tens of millions of children around the world, a pair of shoes is a primary need for attending school. Shoes prevent injury and disease. And beyond that, having a pair of shoes can restore dignity and confidence for children who lack access to them. And they let them know that they're loved and they're cared for and not forgotten when provided for them.
7: It's such an opportunity. And I love that we do this in September. We did it last September. We're doing it again this September because so many of us, and this includes my household, you know, we're just automatically, well, it's back to school month. And so let's just run out and get a new pair of shoes for the kids. It's a great fresh start. And that's just not a reality for children around the world in so many cases. And so what an opportunity, $15 at a time to put a new pair of shoes, socks, and the cost to transport them on the feet of a young child, and this can make all the difference. Now, Sean, we often focus on what a new pair of shoes means to the child receiving them, but Buckner is also coming alongside the parents who may be struggling to provide basic necessities. So what do you see in those moms and dads when they watch their child receive a new pair of shoes?
8: Goodness, that's often as special as the moment the child receives the shoes. For moms and dads, even here in the United States, it is difficult sometimes to provide what we need to for our kids. We talk to moms and dads regularly who are struggling and deciding whether or not they're going to provide shoes and clothing or food for their kids. And so we have an opportunity to come alongside families and carry a practical burden for them. And we often see just an immense amount of gratitude in the eyes of moms and dads who see that their families are being cared for and loved, and that somebody's coming alongside them to help provide in that way.
7: Mm. It's incredible. And you're plugging them in to local ministries, whether it's one of your Hope Centers or a local church on the ground in these communities, right?
8: Absolutely. So our Family Hope Centers are present to help provide resources and services, after-school programs, economic empowerment, spiritual discipleship. But also we are working with other ministries, organizations, and churches in these communities. And we just want to ensure that we're providing holistic care. So and often shoes are the way that we get to connect families to those programs.
7: Mm. And these children, as they receive these new shoes, they're being seen, and that's weighty, but you're also sharing the gospel, right?
8: Absolutely. Every pair of shoes that we provide is going to have, first off, a handwritten note in it that will express the love of Christ to them. And we also get to kneel in front of them, wash their feet, mirror Christ in that way, spend time with them, and communicate it to them directly. And so every pair of shoes is an opportunity for us to tangibly and verbally express the gospel to them and their families often.
7: Yeah, incredible. Well, after this break, we're going to hear from a mother named Alma, and she's going to share what it meant to see her child receive a new pair of shoes. 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Every $15 provides a new pair of shoes at giveshoestoday.org. We'll be right back.
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7: 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A pair of shoes may seem ordinary, but it can express love, dignity, and hope, and remind a child and family they haven't been forgotten. And that's why all month long, our team at FaithFi has partnered with Buckner Shoes for Orphan Souls to provide a new pair of shoes and socks to 1,000 children around the world. And for these children, this means protecting their health, supporting access to education, restoring dignity, and the opportunity to share the hope of the gospel to the child and his or her family. You can be a part of it. Help us reach our goal of 1,000 shoes when you make a gift of $15 at giveshoestoday.org. $15 provides shoes, socks, and transportation for those shoes for one child, $150 for 10 children. Giveshoestoday.org. We're joined today by Sean Spurrier, director of Buckner Shoes for Orphan Souls. And Sean, I know you've talked about something before that you call the theology of the ordinary. How can a simple act like providing a pair of shoes become really a meaningful expression of our faith?
8: Yeah, you know, one of the things that animates my faith the most is that theology of the ordinary, that God uses ordinary people and ordinary places and ordinary means to love and serve his world. And I think when we're providing shoes, we're getting to participate in that. Something as small as a gift of a pair of shoes does. It provides dignity. It provides the gospel to them. And it gives us the opportunity to just see so many doors opened. So I've seen countless opportunities when providing that pair of shoes, that simple, ordinary gift. Just opens the doors to tremendous kingdom opportunity in terms of ministry and opportunity for families and children to thrive.
7: Yeah. Sean, before the break, you talked about seeing moms and dads watch their child receive a new pair of shoes and just how meaningful that is for you and the others that are a part of these shoe distributions. I want us to hear from one of those mothers directly. This is from one of your trips to Mexico. This is Alma sharing what it meant to see her child receive new shoes. Take a listen.
10: I am full of emotion. The truth is that this is something that perhaps I could not receive in my childhood, but for my children, it is real. I am very grateful, and I cry with joy for you and my children. The truth is that always here in my heart is joy, that through God is a blessing for you and for me. I don't know, and I can't explain why. The only thing that I can do is to thank God for you and see that joy for my children, because I say, I didn't have maybe that, but they do, and I thank God. Thank you very much.
7: Sean, when you hear Alma say that, what stands out to you?
8: Rob, I can remember asking her the question and the tears welling up in her eyes when we just asked, you know, what was it like when you saw your children receive shoes?
7: Yeah.
8: As parents, we want to see our kids experience things that are better than what we've gotten to. We want them to have a better life. And Alma obviously didn't have access to the same things that her children are now getting access to. Even as small as the gift of a pair of shoes. And so it really just kind of pulls you back. It reminds me of why we're doing what we're doing. And it shows me that this is a very tangible ministry that we're participating in.
7: There's something especially moving about hearing Alma say she never had something like that growing up, but now her children do. Sean, do you often meet parents who simply want a different experience or a better future for their children, maybe than the one they had?
8: I think that's probably the case for every parent that brings their child to a shoe distribution. They're coming in to receive something that their children need desperately to achieve education and health. And they're coming from communities where often that hasn't been readily accessible. And so absolutely. And that's one of the things that Buckner wants to provide beyond the shoes is a longer term ministry that's going to help vulnerable children and families achieve sustainability and an experience that maybe those parents didn't have when they were growing up.
7: I know you shared a little bit about this, but this relational approach is so important, Sean. Describe just what that includes.
8: Well, again, every pair of shoes kind of opens the door to relationship if we're not already in relationship with these families. And so when you open doors to education, your children are going to be operating in an environment where relationship is rich and they're growing there. But we're opening the door to ministries where they're going to have family coaches and community members and friends who are coming alongside them to help them achieve sustainability and their God-given potential. And we're plugging them into local churches that we work alongside and other ministries. And so this work is truly relational. This is not just dropping a pair of shoes off and leaving. This is really oftentimes the beginning of a relationship or continuing or furthering a relationship. Again, it's one that really ties to some strong overall ministry opportunity.
7: Our goal is 1,000 shoes. Every $15 given will help us move toward that goal. And Lord willing, pass it. GiveShoesToday.org is the place to go. Sean, as we enter the final week of our September campaign, what is someone really becoming part of when they choose to give through Buckner's work?
8: Shoes are, they're an opportunity for kind of a one-to-one direct impact. So every pair of shoes represents the life of a child. We don't always know what story that pair of shoes is going to enter, but you're entering 1,000 stories if we collect 1,000 pairs of shoes here, if we provide 1,000 pairs of shoes. We're providing access to health for 1,000 children access to education, lowering barriers to education that's vital to their rising above poverty for 1,000 children, and having an opportunity to communicate the gospel in a very tangible way to 1,000 children. So every pair is an opportunity, and every pair represents the life of a child who's going to be impacted. And beyond that, their families will be impacted, and we've seen entire communities impacted. And so it's simple, but the impact can really be profound.
7: Yeah, there's no doubt about it. And folks, entering those stories also means greater protection for their health, greater access to education. Not only that, but dignity, confidence, encouragement, and the sharing of the love of Christ. And that is paramount. Sean, we have just a week left in this campaign. What would you say to someone who may be wondering whether a gift of just $15 can really make a meaningful difference in a child's life?
8: It absolutely can. You know, every $15 actually provides a pair of shoes, socks, and it gets the shoes to the ministry program that is going to serve them. So it gets that pair of shoes to that child. $150 will provide that for 10 children. These small gifts can become really powerful when people participate together. And again, we truly believe that God uses this very practical gift to do some really extraordinary things in the lives of children. So we need our friends to come alongside us to help us further this work. We would encourage you to really consider that.
7: Excellent. Well, a pair of shoes may seem ordinary, but it can become an expression of love and dignity and hope, and a reminder to a child and family that they've not been forgotten. And that's what it's all about here. Sean, we're so thankful for you and your team at Buckner Shoes for Orphan Souls. Thanks for helping us see the children and families beyond every pair.
8: Likewise, Rob, we're so thankful for you and the Faith Life family. Thanks for having us on.
7: Absolutely. 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
7: 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Let's begin today in Texas. Gary, how can I help you?
13: Yes, I heard you talking to somebody, and I didn't catch everything that y'all were talking about. But anyways, I was wanting to know about a reverse mortgage.
7: Okay.
13: And the fact that I bought the house in October of last year, and I figured out real quick how much money is going into interest and how much the principal.
7: Yes.
13: So I just want to know if it's worth $200,000 and I borrowed $150,000, which turned into $167,000 after the closing costs, and how much I would need to save, I mean, to get that down to get a reverse mortgage?
7: Yeah, that's kind of sure. Well, that's a great question, Gary, and I appreciate you asking. What is your age, if you don't mind me asking?
13: 62.
7: Okay, great. Yeah, so you are of age in that you have to be at least 62 for a home equity conversion mortgage, the official name of a reverse mortgage, the only kind I would look at. There are other varieties, but this is the one where the FHA is guaranteeing it, so it's a non-recourse loan, meaning despite what your home value does, you would never, or your estate would never, owe more than the home is worth. And of course, any equity that remains based on what you borrow and the interest and fees accruing to it would be for you to either take when you sell it once the reverse mortgage is paid off, just like a forward mortgage, or at your passing be available for your estate. So you still retain ownership of the home. You can live in it as long as you want. It's just when you move out or pass away, it's sold, the mortgage is paid off, and then whatever remains is available. The key here would be you'd have to have at least 50% equity generally as a starting point. And so that would mean your mortgage balance would need to be down, if the home appraised at $200,000, down at $100,000 in order for you to be able to, consider this. Possibly 60% equity, $120,000, but in most cases 50%, so $100,000. So it sounds like you are a bit away from that in the sense that you would need to bring down that mortgage to that $100,000 to $120,000. And then at that point, you could refinance the mortgage with reverse, which would mean that that payment would become optional. So you would need to wait that out. I will say, to your point about the amount of interest going or the amount of the payment going to interest, an amortized mortgage, which is what you have, is designed so that your monthly payment stays the same over the life of the loan. But in the early years, because your loan balance is at its highest, most of each payment goes toward interest. And then as you gradually pay down the principal, the interest portion gets smaller and more of each payment goes toward reducing the loan balance. That's just the way an amortized mortgage works, which is why you need to be careful. You know, a lot of people, when rates come down, will refinance, which can be great. But if you're 5 years into a mortgage and now, you know, you're just getting to the point where you've got, you know, a bit more going to principal, and then you start over at a new 30-year, you know, you're resetting back to where the vast majority is going to interest. So you just need to be careful with that, because that's the way an amortized mortgage works. But at the end of the day, your target needs to be that 50% before this is a viable option for you. Gary, I hope that helps. Thanks for your call. Let's go to Ohio. Hi, Samantha. Go ahead.
14: Hi. I'm a single mom of three children, and I have limited income, but I was wondering how I can get my credit score up.
7: Yeah. You know, Samantha, being a single parent is challenging, and I get that. I've counseled with hundreds of single moms and dads, and I know how difficult that can be. And so I think, you know, the key is, with regard to a credit score, you know, ultimately what it comes down to is the very best thing you can do, and I know this is going to sound obvious, but I think it just goes without saying, is paying your bills on time. So to the extent you can be an on-time payer every month, that is by far the most important, because payment history accounts for the largest percentage of your score, 35%. So always make at least the minimum payments on any loans that you have. Second, and this is easier said than done, I get that, but just over time, try to reduce any credit card balances. And if you're carrying credit card debt beyond what you're paying off every month, you may want to check with our friends at ChristianCreditCounselors.org to try to get the interest rates down to get them paid off sooner, because the credit utilization ratio, fancy term for basically just how much of your available credit you're using, that's what that means, that makes up 30% of your score. And you'd really want to keep those balances under 30% of the available limit. So getting it down below 30% is really going to impact your score positively. I would say avoid closing older accounts. So try to keep those older accounts in place, because that shows a good long credit history and that boosts your score. Limit new credit applications. So new credit inquiries, which constitute what's called a hard inquiry, where you've asked a lender to evaluate your credit for the purpose of extending you a loan, that accounts for 10% of your score. And then finally, and this was a little more challenging to do, and I certainly wouldn't want you to take on a loan and pay interest just for this purpose, but I'll mention it just so you know that it's a factor. That final factor is your credit mix. And so your credit scoring algorithm wants to see that you have a variety of credit types. So credit cards would be one type. Installment loans, like a car loan, would be another type. A mortgage would be a third type. Having a nice credit mix positively impacts your score. But again, not worth taking on debt and paying interest just to boost your credit score. I just wanted you to know that's a factor. So I think those are the primary ones. Maybe one additional kind of bonus tip is make sure you're pulling your credit report at least three times a year at annualcreditreport.com. And the reason is you're going to want to look for inaccuracies or fraudulent activity from accounts that are not yours and dispute those to get those off if they're there, because those would obviously be pulling your score down. But is that helpful to you, Samantha?
14: Yeah. What was the name of that place you mentioned that could help me with my debts?
7: Credit card. Sure. Yeah. It's ChristianCreditCounselors.org. They've worked with literally thousands of our listeners, Samantha, over the years. They're wonderful, godly folks that just want to help God's people get out of debt. And what'll happen is, if you have credit card debt, they're going to get that into a credit counseling program, which just basically means you're going to get those interest rates reduced, because every creditor has a credit counseling rate predetermined. So if you slide into a credit counseling program through Christian Credit Counselors, all of a sudden that interest rate is dropped. And now that one level monthly payment that you pay through them, a lot more is going to principal, so you can get it paid off 80% faster. Hey, listen, you hang in there. Great to hear from you today. And if we can serve you in any other way in the future, don't hesitate to call. Big thanks to my team today, Devin, Sandy, Taylor. Couldn't do it without them. We'll see you next time. Bye-bye.
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2: Starting in Mark 16:15, it says, "And he said unto them, Go ye into all the world and preach the gospel to every creature." Now this is part of the Great Commission. We have to go into all the world, preach the gospel to everybody. Easily said, not easily done, especially if we try to do it in our own strength. But we don't have to do these things in our own strength. Whatever ministry you have, whatever God has called you to do, you don't have to do it alone. And yet we still try to do that day after day, year after year. The ministry of the Holy Spirit in the church is significant. We were never meant to do all this alone. Jesus told us that he would not leave us by ourselves, but he would send a comforter. He would send a helper with us by the power of the Holy Spirit. So we have this power, this dunamis power, this powerful power, dynamite power, when the Holy Spirit would come upon us. And that's what launched the church back in Acts chapter 2. 120 people in the upper room, the Holy Spirit came upon them, and they were able immediately to start preaching the gospel all around Jerusalem, throughout Judea, and through the uttermost parts of the earth. And here we are 2,000 years later, still doing the same thing. But a lot of people have forsaken asking the Holy Spirit for that power, for the boldness to do so, and trying to do ministry even on their own. Now, they may be well-intentioned, and they may realize, well, I'm a Christian, I want to do something for the Lord, and so they go out and they strive to try to do God's work, but they don't do it with any ammunition to back them up. They're just trying to do it of their own strength. Continuing on there, Mark 16:16, "And he that believeth and is baptized shall be saved, but he that believeth not shall be damned. And these signs shall follow them that believe. In my name they shall cast out devils. They shall speak with new tongues. They shall take up serpents. And if they drink any deadly thing, it shall not hurt them. They shall lay hands on the sick, and they shall recover." So he who believes and is baptized will be saved. And if you believe and call upon the power of the Holy Spirit, you will be able to operate in power as well, instead of doing it by yourself. Verse 19, "So then after the Lord had spoken unto them, he was received up into heaven, and sat on the right hand of God." Can you imagine yourself standing there as you watch Jesus rise up into the clouds? You've been with him for 3.5 years. You've been through the crucifixion. You've been through the resurrection. It's still all probably quite a brain puzzle at this point in time. And still not exactly sure, even though Jesus gave pretty clear instructions in hindsight of what was going to happen and what they had to do now. But you see Jesus now going up into heaven and you think, well, what do we do now? What happens to us? And so 10 more days, they were now in the upper room, they were praying, and they weren't exactly sure

0: told us to go preach to the nations and to baptize people, and we're not exactly sure where do we start, how does this all come about. He said he would send a helper, but here we are, day 9, still no helper, nothing really out of the ordinary, other than lots of stories to tell. I'm sure they were sharing lots of stories about Jesus when he was here. And yet, all of a sudden, on day 10, on the day of Pentecost, 50 days after the resurrection, the Holy Spirit came upon them. God sent his Holy Spirit to the church, not just to save us and indwell us, but that we would be empowered to do that that we could never do on our own. So he made it so that our reliance would be completely upon him and not our own abilities. And that's the key there. When we try to do things on our own, you know, we can have church and we can have an order of service and we can do things even in the community, but it all really just boils down to religious practices if we don't have the power of the Holy Spirit behind us. It doesn't really do anything. It looks good on the surface. And unfortunately, there are a lot of churches, I think, that are going through the religious exercises, but they have no power behind their message. They have no power behind their ministry. They're not seeing people's lives changed. Religion is man putting God in a box because he can only trust what he understands, or he only wants that which he can control. See, we can't control religion. We can control how we do our service. We can control the songs we sing, and we can control the fellowship and the activities and the family outings and those kinds of things. We can control what Bible scriptures we read. But is there anything behind that? Is it changing anybody's lives? Is there anything happening? Is it just empty religion? But Jesus didn't send a spirit so that we could have religion. The Holy Spirit came to bring us a personal and then an outward revival so that we can go to the uttermost parts of the earth, so that we can preach the gospel, so that we can fulfill the Great Commission. We can't do that by ourselves. Romans 8:11 says, "But if the Spirit of him that raised up Jesus from the dead dwell in you, he that raised up Christ from the dead shall also quicken your mortal bodies," or make them come alive, "by his Spirit that dwelleth in you." So if the Spirit was able to raise Jesus Christ from the dead, how much more can he do with you because you're not even dead? So you kind of got a running start in that aspect. So Jesus can take whatever you've got going and he can make it more powerful and more effective. The Bible says he quickens, or he brings alive our mortal bodies. He quickens us to live in the Spirit. He quickens us to overcome temptation. And that's often a stumbling block for many of us. He quickens us to step out in faith, us to function in the miraculous, and he quickens us to continue the work that Jesus started. See, Jesus just started something, but then he left. Now he's doing a very important work on our behalf, and he's praying to the Father. He's our intermediary. So when we pray to God the Father in Jesus' name, Jesus is taking those prayers. He's presenting them holy and pure to the Father. And when the Father decides to answer a prayer one way or the other, we know that it's the perfect answer. He uses the Holy Spirit to, in effect, make that answer come alive, make that answer manifest in our own lives. So who is the Holy Spirit? Well, he is a person. He's not an it. The Holy Spirit is a he. He's part of the Trinity, the third part of the Trinity. John 14:16 says, "And I will pray the Father," this is Jesus, "and he shall give you another comforter." Notice in your King James Version, that's a capital C, "that he may abide with you forever, even the Spirit of truth, whom the world cannot receive, because it seeth him not, neither knoweth him, but you know him, for he dwelleth with you and shall be in you." The Holy Spirit, God's presence, is actually in you as a Christian. This morning, we're talking about this in Bible study on Wednesday night, where the temple, before Jesus came, the presence of God was in the temple in the Holy of Holies. And the high priest could only go in there once a year, and he had to make sure that he was ritually and spiritually pure before he could even go in there. Because once you were in there, if you're in the presence of God and you were impure, you were killed immediately. You were just dropped dead. Couldn't stand in the presence of God. So he had to make sure that he was ritually and spiritually pure before he could even walk into the Holy of Holies. And even then, only once a year, then he would make sacrifice for the sins of Israel for the entire year. But that was the only time. That was the only place where God was present. After Jesus was crucified, the Bible says the veil was rent in two, was split in two, and then the presence of God was now going to be available to everybody. So your body, as a Christian, is the same thing as the Holy of Holies was to the temple back before the crucifixion. Now you are supposed to be holy and have the presence of God with you. So we don't have to worry about it just once a year or have to do anything special. When you accept Jesus Christ as your Lord and Savior, you become holy, and the Holy Spirit resides in you. The Holy Spirit is the Spirit of God. And John 14:18, I will not leave you comfortless, I will come to you. So he said he wouldn't leave us comfortless or fatherless, that he would come to us. So how does a father come to us? What does a father do? He loves, he instructs, he guides, he teaches, he trains, he comforts, he counsels. He's always there. Jesus' last words before he ascended were, I am with you always, even till the end of the age. So it sounds almost like a contradiction. Jesus said, I am with you always until the end of the age, and then he left. What he was meaning was that the Holy Spirit was going to come, and you were going to be able to do even more powerful things than Jesus did while he was here on the earth, because you're now all Jesus to the world. So not only was there just one man, Jesus, at the time, and he limited himself until after the resurrection to one place and one time, but now we are all the body of Christ. So all over the world, Jesus is present. He's not just limited to Jerusalem or to Judea or to Bethlehem or Nazareth or Galilee, wherever he did the different things in his public ministry. Jesus is everywhere, including right here in this sanctuary, because all of you are part of the body of Christ. You are representative of Jesus to the world. So the Holy Spirit is the Spirit of God. Why do we always continue to say we need to resist temptation, resist temptation? We need to live a holy and pure life as a Christian, because it affects our testimony, because we're going out there saying that we are part of the body of Christ, and yet we lie, we cheat, we steal, we do whatever, and yet we're supposed to be representing a holy God. The Holy Spirit was present with the Father and the Son at creation. Genesis 1:1. In the beginning, God created the heaven and the earth, and the earth was without form and void. Darkness was upon the face of the deep, and the Spirit of God, the Holy Spirit of God, the capital S in your Bible, moved upon the face of the waters. And God said, let there be light, and there was light. So God made creation, he made man, and then in verse 26, and God said, let us make man in our image after our likeness. Notice the plurality there, because God was speaking of the Holy Trinity there, Father, Son, and Holy Spirit. So you are made in the image of the Holy Trinity. Let us make man in our image. And there's a number of examples I want to go through quickly here in the Old Testament. It's not just a New Testament thing. I think there's a danger in some churches today that talk about the Holy Spirit, only the work of the Holy Spirit was only here in the New Testament age. And so they talk about signs and wonders, but they forget about the fact that the Holy Spirit has been active all throughout history of man, all throughout the history of the world, including creation itself. In Haggai 2:5, according to the word that I covenanted with you when you came out of Egypt, so my spirit remaineth among you, fear ye not. So God, of course, led the nation of Israel out of Egypt through the Red Sea into the wilderness. And God says here, my spirit remains with you. Don't worry about your enemies. Don't worry about those that come against you. Fear not. You've got the Holy Spirit in you. There's nothing to be afraid of. There's no boogeyman out there that's going to sneak up behind you that you have to constantly worry about, because you have the Holy Spirit. Greater is he who is in you, the Holy Spirit, than he who is in the world. The Holy Spirit empowered individuals in the Old Testament. Moses, of course, was empowered by the Holy Spirit. Remember when he went before Pharaoh, the 10 plagues, the miraculous signs, and when he threw the staff on the ground, it became a snake. He picked it up by the tail and became a staff once again. That was this Holy Spirit's work, the Spirit of God moving through Moses. Numbers 11:25, the Lord came down in a cloud and spake unto him and took the Spirit that was upon him and gave it unto these 70 elders. And it came to pass that when the Spirit rested upon them, they prophesied and did not cease. The Spirit of God can work through you, can move through you. The Spirit of God, in this case, Moses. Now, the Spirit of God was used differently in the Old Testament. The Spirit of God was upon Moses, and God said he took that same Spirit and he imparted it into these 70 elders. And the 70 elders now were empowered as well, in this particular case, to prophesy. And they did so without ceasing. Remember King Saul, first king of Israel, 1 Samuel 10:6. And the Spirit of the Lord, we're going to hear that phrase multiple times, the Spirit of the Lord, capital S, capital L, the Spirit of the Lord will come upon thee, and thou shalt prophesy with them, and shalt be turned into another man. That's why we talk about being born again. You can't possibly be born again without having the Spirit in you. And you can't have the Spirit in you unless you were born again, unless you died to your old self, and you are reborn as a Christian, as a believer in Christ. That's what the whole baptism ceremony is all about. It is symbolic representation of dying to your old self. The water is a symbol of the grave. And you go under the grave, but you come back up and you're resurrected spiritually as a new man, as a new woman, as a Christian. That's why we have baptisms. David, 1 Samuel 16:13. Then Samuel took the horn of oil. Samuel was a prophet. Took the horn of oil and anointed David in the midst of his brethren. He had his brothers there and his father. And the Spirit of the Lord, there's that phrase again. The Spirit of the Lord came upon David from that day forward. So Samuel rose up and went to Ramah. The Spirit of the Lord was upon David. He had been anointed. He was going to be the future king of Israel. But he had a lot of other things to do before he ever got there. It wasn't an immediate office, but he had a lot of miracles, and a lot of things, that a lot of wars that he won, where he was outnumbered, where he was outflanked, and yet the Spirit of the Lord was with him, because the prophecy was that he would become a king, and God's prophecies always come true. David understood the power of God. It was the power of God that gave David the ability to slay Goliath. Again, and think about him being outnumbered, so to speak, although it was one-on-one, but Goliath was the champion of the world, basically. He was the mighty warrior. Nobody could ever stand up to him. Anybody who tried to challenge him had been killed up to this point. And there were probably some other larger men, certainly warriors, men who were trained to fight, men who were trained to use spears and swords, and trained in defensive tactics and offensive tactics, and yet Goliath killed them all. Until a scrawny David came along with a 5 stones and a slingshot. Probably the one thing that Goliath hadn't had any training in was how to defend himself against a slingshot. But David, how did David learn to become such a great marksman with a slingshot? By being a shepherd. So he was a shepherd, which was the lowest of the lowest of the low jobs that you could have back in that time. I mean, you were really nobody. You were less than nobody if you were a shepherd. The other people had important things to do. Farmers were important. People who worked with horses were important. Merchants were important. But the shepherds, anybody be a shepherd. Nobody wanted to be a shepherd, but David seemed to enjoy it because he had his harp there and he would compose songs and he would pray and he would praise God. But when he got bored, he probably had his little slingshot. So he would, you know, maybe he would set up, you know, something on a tree stump or something. He would just practice flinging his stones at that. Probably did that for days upon days, year after year. So he got pretty good at it. And then if anybody came to try to steal his sheep, any wolves, any lions, anything like that, mountain lions, he got so good at it that he could actually kill them or wound them severely. Just like today, if we had a shotgun, he would do it with a slingshot. And he would beat them away from his sheep so that he didn't lose his sheep. Not knowing at the time that he would actually need it to kill a giant. But he was just that good a marksman. I was at the baseball batting cages yesterday. Our team got together for the first time, which I told you about last week, for our first practice, got to meet some of the players on the team. And right next to where we were a couple of young girls, had to be high school age, and some of them were practicing their pitching, fast pitch softball pitching. First of all, it's pretty amazing, these scrawny little girls, and they could throw the ball pretty hard. I wasn't going to get in there and try to hit the ball against them. But anyway, one of the drills that they had is they had a batting tee there, and they had a bottle of water. And the batting tee looks like a home plate, and it has a tube that goes up, and you normally stick a ball on top of that, a baseball or a softball, and you hit off of that. You just try to groove your swing that way. What they did is they took the bottle of water, and they stuck it right on top of that batting tee. And then the girls who were pitching were trying to knock that off from their pitching mound. So that was their drill, see how accurate they could be. Now, the girl that I was watching, unfortunately, she must have been new or young or something. She missed it most of the time. Hit it once, I saw. But David, with his slingshot, was basically doing the same thing. But he got real good because he did it day after day, month after month, year after year, not knowing that he would ever need it in battle to win an entire war, champion against champion. Wars were often fought based on the champion of the army. I guess it was kind of a way to say, you know what, instead of all the senseless killing, why do we, you know, kill hundreds and thousands of each other's soldiers? We'll send out our champion, you send out your champion, the two champions will fight. Whoever champion wins, that's the winning side. Everybody else becomes their slave or pays tribute or something like that. Becomes subject to the winning champion's army. So Goliath with the Philistines, he was their champion. Never been defeated. Undefeated. Until David came out there. They mocked him. In fact, Goliath was offended that you would send this kid out, this shepherd. Probably smelled like sheep. Remember, Saul tried to put armor on him and the armor was too big and too clunky and too heavy. Oh, David was probably, 120 pounds dripping wet for all we know. But He had his slingshot, and he had his five smooth stones. And that's all he needed, because he had the Spirit of the Lord upon him. The Holy Spirit came upon him, guided that stone through the practice and the practice and the practice day after day. And when he flung that first, it only took one stone. He didn't have to, you know, fling all five. I always wonder about that. I'm going to ask David when I get to heaven one day, why didn't you pick five? Why didn't you just pick the one? You think like one would really be a measure of faith. Hey, I only need one stone to kill this guy. But he had five. All right. I'm sure there's some significance to that. And he went out there. Goliath made fun of him. Who is this? And he said, I'm just going to squash him like a bug until David flung the stone. Hit him right there in the head, knocking him down. Took his own sword, which David barely could lift, by the way, because Goliath had a huge, heavy sword, and chopped Goliath's head off with his own sword. Well, now all of a sudden, the Philistines are thinking, uh-oh. And the Israeli army was, yeah, all right, we are the champions of the world. Except it was David who did all the work. They were all scared to death. Had been there for some time. They were chanting back and forth each day, you know, we're going to beat you. No, we're going to beat you. You know, our daddy's bigger than your daddy, and so on and so forth. David, by the Spirit of the Lord, was able to do that. David himself, if he didn't have the Spirit of the Lord, he would have gotten squashed like a bug. He'd had no chance against Goliath. It'd be like a team of 7-footer basketball players playing against a team of, you know, 5-foot-5 guards. You know, they would just stand under the net, just keep swatting the shots away. Not only did David understand the power of the Spirit, he understood the presence of the Spirit. He wrote later on, whither shall I go from thy Spirit, or whither shall I flee from thy presence? I can't, your Spirit is everywhere. Psalm 51:11, cast me not away from thy presence, and take not thy Holy Spirit from me. David understood the power, the necessity of having the Holy Spirit around him. Remember Gideon, Judges 6:34, but the Spirit of the Lord, once again, came upon Gideon, and he blew a trumpet, and the Midianites were there, and Gideon took 300 men. There were thousands and thousands of Midianites. David took 300 men, surrounded the camp. They had their lamps that were being hidden. The light was being hidden. And they had horns. They broke the covering of the lamp, so the lamps all of a sudden were visible from nothing to just all of a sudden 300 lamps around you. And they blew the horns. I'm sure the horns sounded like a huge symphony. And the Midianites were so confused and so scared, they all killed each other. Spirit of God. Gideon's men didn't have to lift a finger. They just stood there, blowing horns, lamp in one hand, horn in the other, watching all these Midianites just kill themselves. Jephthah, Judges 11:29, the Spirit of the Lord came upon Jephthah, and he passed over Gilead and Manasseh, and passed over Mizpah of Gilead, and from Mizpah of Gilead he passed over to the children of Ammon. The Spirit of the Lord came upon, he was able to move upon the different groups of people there from time to time. Samson, when he came unto Lehi, the Philistines shouted against him. The Spirit of the Lord came mightily upon him, and the cords that were upon his arms became as flax that was burnt with fire, and his bands loosed from off his hands. Samson was quite a character. He was kind of mocking and teasing his wife there. And, well, if you do this to me or do that to me, then I'll become as helpless as a baby. And she would do these things, and she would hide, and the men would come in there to try to kill him. She said, Samson, the enemy's here. And he'd just, you know, break them off, and he'd kill them all. That would be it. But the anointing was there as a Nazarite in his hair. And once he finally said, all right, here's the secret. It's really the Holy Spirit to come upon me. And as a sign of that, my hair has never been cut. Well, once they cut the hair, symbolically, they were really doing was cutting the Holy Spirit out of his life. And then he was weak. Elijah and Elisha, 2 Kings. And it came to pass when they were gone over that Elijah said unto Elisha, ask what I shall do for thee before I be taken away from thee. Elijah knew he was getting ready to be taken out of this world. Elisha was his protege. Elijah had been mentoring Elisha. And Elisha said something very profound. He says, I pray thee, let a double portion of thy spirit be upon me. Now, Elijah might have been expecting, well, I would like to have your staff, or I would like to have your cloak, or I would like to have some memento. I'd like to have your horse and your chariot, or I'd like to have whatever. Something physical, something tangible. He said, no, I want the double portion of the Spirit that's been upon you. 2 Kings, and when the sons of the prophets which were to view at Jericho saw him, they said, the Spirit of Elijah does rest on Elisha. And they came to meet him and bowed themselves to the ground before him. You know, when you have the Holy Spirit within you and you're operating in the power of the Holy Spirit, people can recognize that. They recognize there's something different about you that's not common in everyday person, everyday man, because you have something that's unique and that's individual to you. Ezekiel, and he said unto me, Son of man, stand upon thy feet, and I will speak unto thee. And the Spirit entered into me when he spake unto me, and he set me upon my feet. And I heard him that spake unto me. And he said unto me, Son of man, I send thee to the children of Israel, to a rebellious nation that hath rebelled against me. They and their fathers have transgressed against me, even unto this very day. And Ezekiel was a prophet, and he prophesied because of the power of the Holy Spirit that was upon him. One more, Micah. But truly I am full of the power of the Spirit of the Lord, and of judgment, and of might, to declare unto Jacob his transgressions, and to Israel his sins. So the Holy Spirit has been active. In the next couple of weeks, we're going to talk about the Holy Spirit in the New Testament as well. But the Holy Spirit isn't just a New Testament phenomenon. The Spirit of the Lord came upon people all throughout the Old Testament, starting at the very beginning in Genesis 1:1, and continued to work through the nation of Israel, through its prophets, all the way through the end, right up into the New Testament times. So we see the activity of the Holy Spirit in the Old Testament moving in creation, moving upon individuals to do that which they could never do of their own strength. That is why the Hall of Faith in the book of Hebrews is not about what the patriarchs and matriarchs did in themselves, but rather what they did by putting their faith in God and how the Spirit anointed and empowered them. Hebrews 11:32, and what shall I more say? For the time would fail me to tell of Gideon and of Barak and of Samson and of Jephthah, of David also and Samuel and of the prophets, who through faith subdued kingdoms, wrought righteousness, obtained promises, stopped the mouths of lions, quenched the violence of fire, escaped the edge of the sword, out of the weakness were made strong, waxed valiant in fight, turned to the fight the armies of the aliens. Women received their dead raised to life again, and others were tortured, not accepting deliverance, that they might obtain a better resurrection. But there was one more prophet that spoke of the work of the Holy Spirit, and that was Joel. Joel said, and it shall come to pass afterward that I will pour out my Spirit upon all flesh. Notice up to this point, the Holy Spirit would come upon individuals. And sometimes it would reside there for a while. Sometimes it was for a specific instant, and then the Holy Spirit would leave. But it wasn't upon everybody all the time like it is today. But Joel prophesied this, and he said, there will come a day when I, God, will pour out my Spirit on everybody. Your sons and your daughters shall prophesy. Your old men shall dream dreams. Your young men shall see visions. And also upon the servants and upon the handmaids in those days will I pour out my Spirit. In other words, he's saying there is coming a day when the Holy Spirit would not just be poured out on a few special people for a few special times, but that the Spirit, the Holy Spirit, would be poured out on all flesh, all those that would acknowledge their own inability in order to rely fully on the power of the Holy Spirit. And this is that day. We are living in that day. We close with Acts chapter 1, verse 4. And being assembled together with them, commanded them that they should not depart from Jerusalem, but wait for the promise of the Father, which saith he, you have heard of me. For John truly baptized with water, but you shall be baptized with the Holy Ghost not many days hence. When they therefore were come together, they asked of him, saying, Lord, wilt thou at this time restore again the kingdom of Israel? Notice, remember when they said the Messiah was coming, they were waiting for Jesus to set up an earthly kingdom, destroy the Roman army, set up their own earthly kingdom. They were still asking this. They're still asking this, still not getting the whole picture. Will thou this time restore again the kingdom of Israel? And he said unto them, it is not for you to know the times and seasons which the Father hath put in his own power, but you shall receive power after that the Holy Ghost has come upon you, and you shall be witnesses unto me, both in Jerusalem and in all Judea and in Samaria and unto the uttermost part of the earth. And that is what is happening still today, 2,000 years later. We are still being a witness to the work of Jesus Christ all around the world, all around the earth. Kennett Square, Mid-Atlantic region, eastern half of the country, the entire continent, the entire world. We're still doing this today. What part are we playing? What part are you playing in this? Or what are you allowing the Holy Spirit to do through your own life? Through prayer, through Bible reading, through ministry? That's a prayer that you can ask. You say, Holy Spirit, lead me and guide me. Show me what you would have me to do. And then I rely on you to empower me to do that. Because I know that I can't do that on my own. But only by the power of the Holy Spirit, I acknowledge that. I humbly admit that I am not possible to do that of my own strength. But with you, anything is possible. Let's pray that each and every day. Heavenly Father, we thank you for your word, for your blessings, for your ministry, for the power of the Holy Spirit in our lives. We thank you for the renewing power of the Holy Spirit that teaches us and guides us, that every time we open up the Word of God and we read the Bible and we see something new, we see something powerful, something that impacts our lives, we know that's the work of your Holy Spirit. When by faith you have us step out to do something that we didn't realize we were even capable of doing, it's because of the power of the Holy Spirit in our own lives. We've seen it here in our own church, Lord, and I pray for those, Lord, especially young Christians, new Christians, who have not perhaps had the courage to step out of faith. We encourage you to do that even now. You know that there's something God wants you to do, but you may be a little afraid. You maybe feel like, I don't think I'm capable of doing that. I'm not equipped to do that. I'm not educated enough to do that. I'm not, whatever it might be, fill in the blank. But with the Holy Spirit, you are more than able, more than capable, because He can do all things through you, if you'll just allow Him to do so. Perhaps there's somebody here this morning who has yet to receive Jesus Christ as their Savior and Lord. Right now, the Holy Spirit is speaking to you and convicting you, telling you that you are a sinner in need of a Savior. All you have to do is acknowledge Jesus Christ as your Savior and Lord. Put away the gods of this world and acknowledge the one true God of the universe. Serve Him and worship Him every day. And the Holy Spirit will come and reside inside you. You'll become part of the body of Christ.
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4: 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We want to help you trade your loneliness for a relationship with Jesus Christ. 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

Renowned theologian William Barclay said, "If we are to accept the teaching of Jesus at all, then the only test of the reality of a man's religion is his attitude toward his fellow men. The only possible proof that a man loves God is the demonstrated fact that he loves his fellow men." 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

0: WHCB, Bristol, Kingsport, Johnson City, 91.5 FM. We are here to remind you of God's grace and goodness. We're here to remind you to enjoy yourself today in Christ Jesus. You can have a wonderful time just thinking about what God has prepared for you, not only in the afterlife, but here in this life. He said he came that we might have life and have it more abundantly. And I'm praying for the abundant life for you.
1: Welcome to Turning Point Weekend Edition. If life seems more urgent and unsettled these days, it could be due to a rise in spiritual warfare. To interview Dr. Jeremiah about The Battle for Your Soul, his new book and teaching series on spiritual warfare, here's special guest Sheila Walsh.
2: You sense it, don't you? A force in the world actively working against your peace, your family, and your faith. Well, the Bible calls this spiritual warfare. And while the reality of this unseen battle can sound intimidating, Dr. David Jeremiah wants to offer a liberating truth. You have nothing to fear in Christ. For too long, the topic of spiritual warfare has been shrouded in confusion and sensationalism. For these reasons, in the next few minutes, we cut through the noise to give you the clear, biblical perspective you need. Dr. Jeremiah will point us to Scripture, where we will discover that we are not helpless targets, but victors in Christ. He wants us to know that it's time to stop walking in fear and start living in the confidence of the one who has already overcome the world. The unseen war is real, but your victory is already secured. So, if you're ready for this fascinating discussion, help me welcome pastor, teacher, author, and my very dear friend, Dr. David Jeremiah. I'm excited about this one.
3: I can tell.
2: Over the years, I've had the privilege of interviewing you. We've talked about so many different subjects. This one seems a little more intimidating, spiritual warfare. Why did you determine to do this and at this time?
3: Because, Sheila, everywhere I've gone over these last months, it's just been so evident that this is going on. Yeah. Maybe the best way to say that, the way people will understand it is, and maybe you've said this because I know we've said it at home, something is different about what's happening right now. Yeah. Something is different. Yeah. And everybody wonders what it is. I believe that one of the things that's very different is the intensity of the enemy trying to take us out.
2: Yeah. Now, you have been preaching faithfully for many years. Have you taught on spiritual warfare before?
3: Yes, I did a series on spiritual warfare some years ago. And then when I taught the book of Ephesians, we covered it there because that's where most of it is. And we've talked about it, but not anything like the intensity with which we're dealing with it now.
2: Yeah. What I find fascinating in your teaching, you talk about biblical secrets of spiritual warfare. Why do you call them secrets?
3: Well, they're not secrets because nobody can figure them out. They're secrets because they've not been revealed.
2: Wow.
3: You know, in the Bible, oftentimes a secret is something that has not yet been revealed. Like in the New Testament, you have the introduction of the church, but it was unknown in the Old Testament. It was a secret in the Old Testament. This is a secret. And, you know, the Bible tells us that there are things we should know about spiritual warfare, and they're secrets to most people, but after we get done with this, they won't be secrets anymore.
2: Excellent. I can't wait. Now, you talk in your teaching, you've got four specific areas: the war zone, the war, the weapons, and the warrior.
3: Yeah.
2: So let's start with the war zone.
3: Okay. The spiritual war that we fight, though it affects our bodies, doesn't really happen in our bodies. It happens in our souls, in that immaterial part of us that's who we are, the part that goes to heaven when we die as Christians, when we're absent from the body and present with the Lord. Your soul is that part of you that's real, but oftentimes get pushed to the side because we're so intrigued with the body.
2: Why is it so important for each one of us to protect our soul?
3: Because, Sheila, the soul is the part of you that relates to God. You say, well, what about my body? Your body can't relate to God because God doesn't have a body, right? He's a spirit. So if you're going to relate to God, you have to relate to him through your soul. And if you let your soul get battered, beaten, and destroyed, your relationship with God is going to suffer major hits.
2: Can your soul be possessed by anything but God?
3: You know, I think there's

0: The veiled question there, can we be possessed by demons or all that? And my understanding of that has always been that if you have the Holy Spirit in you, you can't be possessed by two things. The Holy Spirit possesses you when you become a Christian, but you can be obsessed by the devil.
1: Right.
0: Somebody said he may not be in your heart, but he can sit on your shoulder, you know, and he will give you grief. I don't believe it's possible for a Christian to be demon possessed, to be controlled by Satan, because the Holy Spirit is within you and he won't let that happen.
1: Mm-hmm. So that's a war zone. So let's talk about the war. In battle for your soul, you say it takes place in three different areas: the battle around you, the battle inside you, and the battle above you. Let's start with the battle around you.
0: Well, let me just first of all say, Sheila, that those three categories come from an ancient theologian by the name of Augustine, where he introduced to us the phrase, the world, the flesh, and the devil.
1: Right.
0: Those are the three enemies of every Christian: the world, the flesh, and the devil. The world is the enemy around you. The flesh is the enemy inside of you, and the devil is the enemy above you. Mm. The enemy around you, the world, is the pressure you face because you live in this world. In Romans, it says, don't let the world squeeze you into its mold. The famous passage, Romans 12, 1 and 2. What that means is there's a system in place in this world that's different than what Christianity is, and it's opposed to Christianity, and it continually is trying to get you to live according to the tenets of that philosophy. And that's why Paul wrote, don't let that world system squeeze you into its mold. You stand strong for Christ. Don't become like the world. The world is materialism and all the things that you can see. The world cares very little for the soul. The world cares only for the things they can touch and feel and count.
1: What about the war within?
0: The war within is the flesh. And I like to say that more than anything else, the flesh is indicative of the old nature. The flesh in you is everything you were before you were a Christian. And what some people are surprised about is when you become a Christian, the flesh doesn't go away. And I always tell people, if you don't believe that, ask your husband or your wife, and they will tell you that is a true statement. The flesh, the old nature, is the part of you that wants to keep you from having victory in your life, and that's what that is.
1: And the battle above you?
0: The battle above you is Satan, and the Bible says Satan goes around like a roaring lion seeking whom he may devour, and he's got a plan for each one of us to seduce us, and he knows exactly what our weaknesses are. We're going to talk about some of the things that are useful to Satan in bringing us away from the dynamic soul God wants us to be.
1: I have to honestly say, having the privilege of reading this earlier, I think this is one of the most profound, important books that you have written in a long, long time. I read everything you write. My husband and I watch it on television, but this is so practical for the world that we are living in right now. And you say that we all face two wars, a revolutionary war of the soul and a civil war of the soul.
0: Well, I'm trying to be a little cute with that, Sheila, but the revolutionary war is the war that you have with God before you become a Christian. The Bible says when you become a Christian, you make peace with God. Before you become a Christian, you are at enmity with God. If you don't remember those days as Christians, you know you didn't love God. God loved you, but you were his enemy. When you become a Christian, you have peace with God. That's the revolutionary war. Mm-hmm. But once you become a Christian, conflict doesn't go away. And that's a surprise to most people. I started the introduction of this book with a statement that goes like this: if God is so good, why am I doing so bad? You know, that's the way a lot of people feel. If God is in my heart, if I'm a Christian, why do I still fight all these battles that I'm fighting?
1: I love the fact that you lay out so many of the battles that we can relate to. So I want to talk about the first one, is the war with pride. You call it the seedbed of sin. Why do you call pride the seedbed of sin?
0: Well, pride is the original sin. Pride is the sin of Lucifer when he said, I will be like the Most High God. He decided he didn't want to worship God. He wanted to be God. And he was thrown out of heaven with the angels and has been terrorizing us ever since. But pride is an attempt to put something else in the place of God in your life. And it is not only the original sin, it's the fundamental sin. Just about all of the other sins find their roots in pride. And you know what's interesting about pride? It's a quiet sin. It's a sin that you can have in your heart, and nobody needs to know about it unless you open your big mouth and let them find out. But pride is a very, very difficult thing for people to understand, and

0: The Bible says to us that God does not do well with the proud. Mm. He wants us to be humble.
1: Yeah. You also talk about the battlefield of temptation. Now, even Jesus was tempted.
0: Right. You know, Sheila, a lot of times people think temptation is sin, but temptation isn't sin. It couldn't possibly be sin because Jesus was tempted three times and Jesus was perfect. Yeah. Temptation's not sin. Yielding to it is sin. You know, somebody said it this way, temptation knocks at the door. But if you unlock the door and let it in, that's the sin.
1: Right.
0: You know, sin is yielded to temptation. But temptation is fierce and it affects everybody in this room. I preached on it and I said, I always wonder if my messages are applicable to everybody in church. Today, I'm absolutely certain that everybody in church is a candidate for this message because it's about temptation.
1: You write too about lust. Is lust different than temptation?
0: Well, temptation is the urge to get involved in lust. Temptation is the door into lust. Lust is not fun to talk about, not easy to talk about. And it's not just sex. It's the lust of the flesh and the lust of the mind. Lust is wanting something that's not yours and seeking to take that to yourself when it doesn't belong to you.
1: How do we protect ourselves and our families? Because if you listen to commercials at the moment on television, it's like you deserve this, you deserve that. It's all about more, more, more. How do we protect our souls?
0: Well, you're talking about the materialism issues that come. It's interesting to me. I never thought about this until I wrote this book. Did you know that materialism is kind of like the major enemy? Because at the end of the book of Revelation, there's a whole chapter about the end of it, about how the markets are destroyed and how they come to an end. The Bible says this, you can't love God and mammon. And mammon is a synonym for materialism. Materialism is the love of everything you can see, feel, touch, grab, as opposed to God, who no man has ever seen, and the spiritual things that are a part of the soul. And today, that's a big, big problem. And it's not just a problem in the world. It's a problem in the church.
1: Let's talk about one that people might not think of as a battlefield, jealousy. Why is that so detrimental?
0: You know what, Sheila? Jealousy shrinks your soul.
1: Yes.
0: It just shrinks it. Amen. You get so caught up in what other people have that you wish you had. Mm. In this chapter, I talk about the different circles of jealousy. You know, for instance, I'm not jealous of any dentists that I know. You know, but my problem would be being jealous of another pastor who's a gifted orator who everybody's talking about, and they're talking about him instead of talking about me. I could be jealous of that. I must confess to you that I probably have been jealous of that over the years. I'm not now, but I have been. And I'll tell you what helps you with that more than anything else is having a good wife. Your wife helps you with that. Amen. What jealousy is, it's a very formal statement that I am not happy with what God has given me and how he's equipped me and how he's gifted me. I want something from somebody else. God has done more for them than he's done for me. Mm-hmm. And that's not true, no matter who you are.
1: One of the things that you teach on in this series, which I related to, and from interviews we've done in the past, I know you do too, and that is the battlefield of discouragement. Talk to us about
0: that. Somebody asked me one day, of all these things that Satan uses to get to you, which one does he use on you the most? And that's it, discouragement. Discouragement can be used to just take you out of the game completely. It can shut you down.
1: So let me ask you, you work so hard, we know that. So you wake up and it's Sunday morning and you know you have to preach and you feel discouraged. What do you do?
0: Well, you know what? If you'd asked me that 2 or 3 years ago, I wouldn't give you the same answer that I'm giving you right now, because I've had some moments like that these last months. When I got the myelitis on Labor Day in 23, I didn't preach for a couple of months. Then I tried to preach and ended up preaching from a chair, which just destroyed me. My wife thought it was great, but I couldn't stand it. And then I got to be able to stand up and preach. But the disease that I have has a very unpredictable cycle. Some days you're going to feel really good, but you might have some days you don't feel bad. It's incredible how Satan keeps track of that and makes as many of those days a Sunday as he can.
1: Wow.
0: And I've had a lot of Sundays when I would wake up and think, there's just no way. But you know what? When you step and you believe God and you trust him and you walk forward. It's one of the most amazing experiences. I actually told people there have been Sundays over the last 2.5 years where I felt like I was standing in the pulpit, but I wasn't preaching. I was standing over watching me preach because I wasn't even aware sometimes of how I was doing it. I knew there was no way to do it, but God helped me. And, you know, some of the victories we've had, Sheila, I went to preach in Myrtle Beach when I was still in a chair. And in order for me to do this, they would bring a pulpit out here, and the pulpit would have to have an opening in it, so when you sat at the pulpit, your knees could go under the pulpit, and you could get close enough so the pulpit could help you. And I went to Myrtle Beach, and they took me out on the platform. I looked, and the pulpit was solid in the back. There was no place for my knees. If I was going to use my notes, I was going to be doing this. And I just said, wow. What do I do? I didn't hear any voices, but I stood up, and I've been standing up ever since that happened. And you know what? I preach 3 sermons every weekend within a 24-hour period, and I preach between 37 and 42 minutes every time I preach. So it isn't, you know, normal. What we do is not normal. Now, I don't eat dinner on Sunday until about 3 o'clock because I'm so tired, but the Lord gives me the strength to do that, and it's what I live for. Yeah. I live for that. I live for it because I love so much to do what God's called me to do.
1: So we've talked about some of the battles that we fight. Let's talk about who we fight. There is a very real devil, but he's not some cartoon character in a red costume with a pitchfork, is he?
0: No. Sheila, here's a good way to illustrate that. If somebody said to you, who is the opposite of God? Many of you would say, Satan. But Satan isn't the opposite of God. He was created by God. He can't be his opposite. He's not even on the table with God. He's not even in the world with God. He is subject to God, but he's powerful. And he's not anybody to take for granted. You have to understand that he has a strategy for your soul. And if he was bold enough to tempt the Lord Jesus Christ in the wilderness, he's not going to worry about you or me. He will feel very confident coming after any of us.
1: You know, it's interesting, though, because one of the things you write that I've found very challenging is you say that most of us think we're no match for Satan. But that's not necessarily true, is it?
0: You know, one of the reasons I think that's both true and not true is I hate it when I hear people stand up and make fun of Satan, like, you know, well, I'm going to get you, Satan. You're in trouble, Satan. You don't know who you're dealing with, Satan. You're dealing with, and I see that, and you do, too. You've seen it. That's such a dangerous thing to do. Don't do that. Yeah. You are not able to do that. You can do that in the power of Christ and in the Holy Spirit, but you and Satan, just you and Satan, that's a bad match. You don't want to do that. But the other side of that is the scripture also says, greater is he that is in you than he that is in the world. So if you have the Holy Spirit in you, you know that that's going to be okay.
1: In that Ephesians 6 passage, it talks about the battle we're in, but it also talks about not just Satan, but the rulers of darkness. Who are the rulers of darkness?
0: The rulers of darkness, I believe, Sheila, that's Satan's network. You know, he took some of the angels with him when he fell from heaven, and he has a network of angels, evil angels, that help him. In some ways, it seems as if the scripture teaches he has geographical angels, because the prince of Persia in the book of Daniel was an angel, and he was very much involved in that particular part of the country. So I don't know all of the organizational structure of Satan's domain, but it's not just Satan. It's Satan and his angels, Satan and his demons, and they are well organized and profoundly educated and know everything there is to know about us.
1: So let's move on to the weapons of our warfare.
0: Okay.
1: The armor of God that is talked about in Ephesians 6, how often do we need to put this on?
0: Well, I had a teacher in seminary named Ray Stedman. He put it on every morning. He got up every morning and literally put on the armor of God.
1: Amen.
0: And actually, I found the little prayer where he did that, and I put it in the book. So if you get the book, you'll find his prayer to put on the whole armor. But I think we can take that in a literal way as putting on the armor. More than anything else, we should understand what the armor is and what it does for us. Mm-hmm. And go through those. And there's a chapter in this book on every piece of armor. Interestingly enough, of all the pieces of armor that God has given us, only one is an offensive piece. And that's the sword of the Spirit, which is the word of truth, the word of God. All the rest of them are defensive. Interesting, because we're not told to advance. We're told to stand. to stand our ground. Why is that? Because Jesus has already taken all the territory. Amen. And we're not fighting for victory, we're fighting from victory.
1: Yes.
0: And so we can stand and fight the victory. And all those implements are there to help us do that.
1: So let's talk about the belt of truth.
0: You know, outside of just the armor of the believer, truth is central to everything, isn't it? Isn't it true that if you know the truth, you know what to do? So the truth is so important. Jesus said, I am the way, the truth, and the life. He's the truth. And then the Bible is referred to several times as the word of truth. Mm-hmm. So when you fight against the enemy, if you know what's true and you know how to stand in the truth and you've spent your life learning about the truth and discovering the truth, being students of the Word of God. The reason I'm a teacher is because I believe that the truth is everything. If you teach people the truth, they have the power and the strength to know what to do. And so the belt which holds all the other pieces of armament together is the truth.
1: Yeah.
0: It's the Word of God. It's God's truth.
1: Let's move on to the next piece, the breastplate of righteousness. What does the breastplate protect?
0: It protects your heart, your soul. It protects the part of you, the immaterial part of you. And it refers to several things, but the two main things, it refers, first of all, to the righteousness of Christ. You're protected not because you're a good person, you're protected because you are righteous in Jesus Christ. The most amazing thing that ever happened in the world is when Jesus took your sin and gave you his righteousness. Amen. The best deal that's ever been done by anybody, anywhere. You got his righteousness, he got your sin.
1: Wow.
0: And that righteousness covers you, it protects you, keeps you from being victimized by the enemy. So it's, first of all, Christ's righteousness, that's positional righteousness. Then there's personal righteousness, how you live, you're to be righteous too. Someone has said that sanctification, which is personal righteousness, is only and simply becoming in practice what you already are in position.
1: Wow.
0: You were righteous in Christ, now go live a righteous life. And when you live that righteous life, it's a tremendous warfare against the enemy.
1: Amen. Goes on to talk about the gospel of peace. Why is the gospel in there as a piece of armor?
0: You know, that may be the hardest piece of the armor to really grab hold of, and there are more than a few understandings of that. Mm. But the gospel of peace is a picture of evangelism, in my estimation, of going forth with the gospel and sharing the truth of the peace that God gives us, and we need to be equipped with shoes to be able to do that. And also, those shoes were not like the Adidas that we wear, but they were boots with cleats in them that enables you to stand the ground and not be moved and have a strong position in your faith.
1: What about the shield of faith? How do we use the shield of faith?
0: Well, the shield of faith is given to us so that we can withstand the darts of the enemy, the fiery darts of the enemy. Anybody ever have any of those come after you?
1: Mm-hmm.
0: Yeah, and the shield of faith is a picture of building your knowledge of the Word of God and your faith in God and being able to withstand the darts when they come. They don't always have to hit home. Mm-hmm. If you build a shield, that will enable you to withstand them.
1: Then Paul mentions a piece that protects our head, which is the helmet of salvation.
0: I think that's the last defensive mm-hmm. part of the armor. It's a reflection of the importance of your mind. Protect your mind.
1: Wow.
0: Make sure you protect your mind. Everything that happens to you starts, first of all, with what you think. Mm. It comes through the mind. And if you allow your mind to be an open door to whatever, you discover it's very hard to be successful in your battle with the soul.
1: One of the things you write about that I love, you talk about worship as a weapon. Talk to us about that.
0: Well, that's based on an Old Testament story where the enemy was coming, and they sent the choir out to stand against the enemy. And they worshiped, and the Bible says when they worshiped, the enemy was defeated. I wanted to put that in there. That was kind of an extra thing.
1: I love it, though.
0: We weren't going to put it in there, and I told everybody, no, we got to put that in there, because it is true that when we lift our voices in worship to the Lord, one of my favorite writer said, when you worship the Lord, the devil runs.
1: Yeah.
0: Yeah. And when you worship the Lord, you can sense the power in that, when you're really worshiping God. I cannot tell you how vital that is, even for somebody like me. I told our people not long ago that because of all of the challenges that I've had, some folks have said to me, well, why don't you just stay in the green room, and when it's time to preach, they can come and get you, and you come out, and you won't have to be out there so long. I said, I couldn't do that. I have to be in the worship. If I'm not in the worship, I haven't got any strength. The worship of the service gives you the strength and the power to stand up and preach.
1: Beautiful.
0: There is such power in that. Why would I stay in the green room and miss that? I mean, I can't understand anybody doing that.
1: Absolutely, absolutely. So we've talked about the war zone. We've talked about the war and the weapons of warfare. Let's talk about the fact that we are warriors.
0: Sheila, that's true. We are the warriors, all of us. And I wanted to finish this book off with some encouragement for us as warriors. How do we go forth into battle? And one of the thoughts that came to me were the words of Joshua in the book of Joshua, where we're told, be strong, be courageous, do not be dismayed, for the Lord your God is with you wherever you go. And we took all of those individual statements and created chapters out of them. I love the one about courage where he says, be courageous three times. And the last time he says, have not I said, be courageous? You know, like, are you guys listening? So I think of all the things you can find in the Bible in one place, you won't find a more succinct group of qualities that are necessary if you're going to be a spiritual warrior. You got to be courageous.
1: Yeah, I love it. You talk about be aware, be strong, be courageous. But then you go on to say, we are not to be dismayed.
0: That's in the passage, too.
1: Yeah.
0: That means don't let it overwhelm you. Don't get discouraged. Joshua was told when you go into battle, and they were going against some pretty strong enemies, don't get discouraged. How many of you know it's possible to get discouraged in the battle, to get overwhelmed sometimes? When you know that God is in the picture, the one thing you know is God is good, and he loves you, and he will help you if you will let him do it.
1: Everywhere I go, and our audience will understand this, whether it's from the West Coast to the East Coast, people say to me, will you please tell Dr. Jeremiah how much he has helped us in our journey? What would you say to somebody who feels defeated?
0: You know, I think Satan has three things he does. First of all, he says it can't happen to you. Then when it happens to you, he tells you that you're done. And then he tells you you'll never be able to recover. All three of those are lies.
1: Yes.
0: They're lies from the pit of hell. You ought to know it can't happen to you. It can happen to any of us. But that doesn't mean you can't recover. The Bible says if we confess our sin, he's faithful and just to forgive us our sin and cleanse us from all unrighteousness. Let me tell you this. God is more anxious to forgive you than you are to be forgiven. But you have to be willing to say, I sinned, I'm wrong. Please, Lord, help me get back on the track. I don't know anybody that's ever done that who hasn't found that to be true. He will always receive you to himself. I would say that, you know, we're going to fall down sometimes. You're going to fall down. Be careful that you don't walk into traps. But learn more how to get back up, because getting back up is how you keep going.
1: Amen.
0: Amen.
1: Amen. Brothers and sisters, will you help me thank Dr. David Jeremiah?
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6: We come in our study of Paul's letters to the book of Ephesians, written, of course, to the church, or the church as, in the area of Ephesus in Western Asia Minor. Ephesus was an important seaport. It was noted for the Temple of Diana. We've had references to that before. We know by a good many people who had lived and worked there, Timothy had been left at Ephesus in that area by Paul to do missionary work. Aquila and Priscilla had lived there at one time, Paul's friends, the tent makers. Apollos had worked in Ephesus. And on the third missionary journey, Paul spent 3 years in that area. Now, we think this book was written during the first Roman imprisonment. That's going to be 62 or 63 A.D., something like that. Now, there are big discussions about whether this was written just to the one church at Ephesus or whether it was written to all the churches in that area. And I don't think you're going to settle it. There's real evidence that it was written to a group of churches. You see, verse 1, it says, Paul, an apostle of Jesus Christ, by the will of God to the saints which are at Ephesus and to the faithful in Christ Jesus. Now, some of the very earliest copies of Ephesians don't have the word Ephesians here. And the idea is that Paul may have left it blank and made several copies and sent one to Ephesus and one to some other places. These are real early manuscripts we're talking about now. And it wouldn't matter at all. It was intended for the Ephesians. And if Paul wanted some extra copies made and sent to other churches in that area, well, that'd be fine too. What I'm saying, that's one of the big discussions. Paul introduces himself, first of all, just like he was supposed to in a letter in those days. Paul, an apostle of Jesus Christ. Apostle is one sent with a commission or with a special message. And he's an apostle of Jesus Christ by the will of God. And then they put the person to whom it's written, to the saints which are at Ephesus, and to the faithful in Christ Jesus. He's writing to the church, to the Christians. Then the greeting, grace be to you and peace from God our Father and from the Lord Jesus Christ. And I can't resist saying again, Paul says grace and peace are from God and from the Lord Jesus Christ. No other source of grace, no other source of salvation, no other source of forgiveness, no other source of real peace, but knowing that God is on his throne, that God is in control, that God makes all these difficulties fall out rather unto the furtherance of the gospel. The folks that have peace are the folks that know what God's doing. And then the blessing, and in verse 3 of Ephesians, you could have either a blessing or a thanksgiving, and Paul uses both in various letters. But here it's, blessed be the God and Father of our Lord Jesus Christ, who's blessed us with all spiritual blessings in heavenly places in Christ. All spiritual blessings come from God, according as he has chosen us in him. God's chosen us in Christ before the foundation of the world. here's the idea that God had a plan before the world was even founded, before the world came into existence. God had chosen us, the Christians, to be in Christ, to be part of the church. You may want to use the word predestination. Now, I think the thing to say is that some folks can take words like this and overemphasize them. We need a Bible proportion in emphasis. And the illustration I use almost as a standard is that it's good to put salt on a hamburger. I think so. But I don't like a pound of salt with a pound of hamburger meat. That's too much. That's out of proportion. Now, the Bible makes a great deal of the idea that God has a plan, an all-inclusive plan, a plan that included the election of folks in the church. Yes, but let's keep that in proportion, because there are also the verses that emphasize the idea of man's responsibility to respond. Whosoever will, let him come and take of the water of life freely. And the idea is not, I hear this sometime. All elect going to heaven anyhow, so it doesn't matter what we do. Well, Paul didn't think that. Paul thought he ought to get out and preach the gospel and call upon people to repent. Don't take one scripture truth and use it to minimize other scripture truths. And don't leave out this verse. God has chosen us in Christ before the foundation of the world. Why did he do it? That we should be holy and without blame before him in love, having predestinated us, here's that other word, unto the adoption of children by Jesus Christ to himself, according to the good pleasure of his will. God's will was that Paul and these Ephesians come into the church and be God's children. And this is to the praise of the glory of his grace, wherein he has made us accepted in the beloved. God's made the Christian accepted in Christ. And he says, in whom we have redemption through his blood, the forgiveness of sins, according to the riches of his grace. Three things there. We have redemption through his blood, through his death on the cross, when he took our place. And we have the forgiveness of sins. And so we can stand before God with confidence according to the riches of his grace. Here's grace. The idea of it's a gift. Salvation is a gift. And verse 8 says, wherein he hath abounded toward us in all wisdom and prudence. Wisdom comes from God, having made known unto us the mystery of his will according to his good pleasure, which he purposed in himself. The word mystery means something that's revealed, something that's made known. It's used fairly frequently in the New Testament, but it's always something God has revealed. And Paul says, God's made known unto us the mystery of his will, which he purposed in himself. And here it's talking about salvation, that in the dispensation of the fullness of time, he might gather together in one all things in Christ, both which are in heaven and which are on earth. There's a future unity of heaven and earth, and this unity is formed by Christ. And Paul says, in whom we have obtained an inheritance, being predestinated. It is, again, God's plan, God's election, God's choice, according to the purpose of him who worketh all things after the counsel of his own will. Sounds like Romans 8:28, doesn't it? That all things work together for good to those who love God. And Paul says this is the way we obtained our inheritance. Yes, the Christian is to accept. The Christian is to take Christ to be his Savior. He is to willingly and willfully accept Christ as prophet, priest, and king, and all that. But Paul is just reminding these folks again that it's God who worketh all things after the counsel of his own will. It's God who takes all of Joseph's troubles, being sold into Egypt, and works it out so that this will save the whole Israelite people. And this counsel of God's will in verse 12, that we should be to the praise of his glory, who first trusted in Christ. That's what God wanted, that we should be to the praise of his glory, who trusted in Christ, in whom you also trusted, after you heard the word of truth, the gospel of your salvation, in whom also, after that you believed, you were sealed with the Holy Spirit of promise. Now Paul says, you Ephesians, you trusted after you heard the word of truth. Folks have to hear the gospel before they can respond to it. And this is the gospel of your salvation. Salvation is a very inclusive word. It includes what God did at the cross. It includes what God is doing now in making Christians grow in grace. The Greek's so plain about this that we are being saved right now. And then Peter's going to talk about a salvation ready to be revealed in the last time. Salvation includes the resurrection of the body. A new body. A body like Christ's resurrection body. And like I'm saying, salvation is just the all-inclusive a gift of God's grace that begins by his taking away our sins. And Paul says, now, after you believed, you were sealed with the Holy Spirit of promise. To seal was to notarize, to make official, to make something definite and permanent. And he says, you were sealed with the Holy Spirit, which is the earnest of our inheritance until the redemption of the purchased possession. Earnest means a down payment. God gave us the Holy Spirit. That's the guarantee. That's the down payment. That's the promise of what he's going to do when Christ comes back. And Paul says, wherefore I also, after I heard of your faith in the Lord Jesus and love unto all the saints, cease not to give thanks for you, making mention of you in my prayers. Paul says, after I heard of your faith and the love that you have to the saints, here are the two big things. Our faith in the Lord, our faith in God, our trust in God. That's where it begins. And then that's to express itself in love to all the saints, to everybody in the church, everybody in the body of Christ now, not just our denomination. And then Paul says, I cease not to give thanks for you, making mention of you in my prayers. What he's saying is he mentions these folks by name, individually. We should pray that way. That the God of our Lord Jesus Christ, the Father of glory, may give unto you the spirit of wisdom and revelation in the knowledge of him. As these Christians come to Christian knowledge, and we'd say knowledge of the Bible, may God give you the spirit of wisdom. The spirit of wisdom comes to those folks who know God's revelation, God's truth, God's Bible, and that the eyes of your understanding being enlightened, that you may know what is the hope of his calling and what the riches of the glory of his inheritance in the saint. As you come to spiritual understanding, as the Christian does, then his eyes are enlightened. He really understands more and more the things of God. And then the Christian comes to know what's the hope of his calling, the hope associated with the second coming and the resurrection, and the riches of glory of his inheritance in the saints, and what is the exceeding greatness of his power to usward who believe according to the working of his mighty power. The Christian is to experience that. What he wrought in Christ when he raised him from the dead, set him at his own right hand in the heavenly places. Christ ascended to heaven and now sits at God's right hand. It says, far above all principality, all other powers and might and dominion and every name that is named, not only in this world, but also in that which is to come. Christ is far above all other beings, now and in the world to come. And he hath put all things under his feet, and gave him to be the head over all things to the church, which is his body, the fullness of him that filleth all in all. All things put under Christ's feet when he comes back as judge, and he's the head over all things to the church, which is his body. Now, Paul likes this illustration. He has it in Romans. As we have many members in one body, and all members have not the same office, so we, being many, are one body in Christ, and members one of another. Just as the body has one head, so the church has one head. And Paul is thinking about the unity of the body and the way the parts of the body function together for each other's benefit. The feet do the walking, the tongue does the talking, the ears do the hearing, and you could find 100 other illustrations right quick. And so in the church, each person is to do what God has given him to do. And then Paul's going to have a wonderful summary of the gospel in chapter 2. You hath he quickened who were dead in trespasses and sins. Now, quickened is Old English for making alive. You know, the old books have this expression all the time, the quick and the dead, the living and the dead. You has he made alive who were dead in trespasses and sins. Before people become Christians, they are separated from God. They are dead. Dead spiritually now. They may be alive physically, but you hath he made alive, you folks in Ephesus, wherein in time past ye walked according to the course of this world. You used to walk in sins and in death according to the prince of the power of the air, the devil now, and he's called the spirit that now worketh in the children of disobedience. Among whom also we all had our conversation in times past, in the lust of our flesh, fulfilling the desires of the flesh and of the mind, and were by nature the children of wrath, even as others. Paul said, for we were Christians, we were like that. We had our conversation in the lusts of our flesh. And again, conversation in Old English doesn't mean talk, it means our way of living. And before we were Christians, we lived according to human desires, fulfilling the desires of the flesh and of the mind. And before we were Christians, we were by nature children of wrath, even as others. But God, who is rich in mercy, for his great love wherewith he loved us, even when we were dead in sins, has quickened us together with Christ. By grace are ye saved. God has made us alive together with Christ. He's made us spiritually alive so that we can see what we never saw before, so we can understand what we never understood before, so we can live as children of Christ and members of the body of Christ. And then he adds, by grace are ye saved. That's a summary. By God's grace, all the blessings of salvation come. And God has raised up us up together, made us sit together in heavenly places in Christ Jesus. God has joined us to Christ so that we are with him, that in the ages to come he might show the exceeding riches of his grace in his kindness toward us. That in the ages to come, now after the coming of Christ, God's going to show the riches of his grace. And then he says, for by grace are ye saved through faith. Here's the summary, Ephesians 2:8. By God's grace, God's gift, God's free gift, you are saved through faith. You accept it by faith. You receive it by faith. That's why John's going to write a whole gospel to get people to have faith, to believe. And again, in the Greek, faith and believe are spelled the same way. They're the same thing. To believe means to have faith. And that not of yourselves, this faith, it's the gift of God. Faith comes to human hearts by the work of the Holy Spirit. That's why we should pray over our Sunday school lessons, over our testimony, over any witness that God lets us give. Because it's not of our doing. We're saved through faith, and that's the gift of God. God's Spirit causes people to believe, not of works, lest any man should boast. Here's the summary that we had back of what we had back in Galatians. Not of works, not of human effort. Salvation and faith don't come by our work, because if it did, lest any man should boast. Folks are human, and if we worked our way to heaven, we'd end up bragging about it one way or another. And Paul says we are his workmanship, created in Christ Jesus unto good works, which God hath before ordained that we should walk in them. We Christians now are his workmanship, created in Christ Jesus unto good works, which God hath before ordained that we should walk in them. Paul's not going to leave out good works. This is the end or the result of salvation, not its cause. Paul objects to the idea now that man can work his way to heaven, work for his salvation, earn a right standing with God. Oh, no, he says. And yet, we are his workmanship, created in Christ Jesus, so that we'll do good works, unto good works, which God hath before ordained that we should walk in them. That was God's plan, that the Christian practice good works. Wherefore, remember that you, being in time past Gentiles in the flesh, who are called uncircumcision by that which is called circumcision. In other words, that's what the Jews called the Gentiles. They called them the uncircumcision. That at that time you were without Christ, before you were saved, being aliens from the commonwealth of Israel. You weren't joined to the people of God, strangers from the covenants of promise, before you were Christians, having no hope and without God in the world. Paul puts these two things together, having no hope and without God. Before these people became Christians, they didn't have any real hope. Oh, they could have man's substitutes. They could have man's entertainment and temporary joy. But there isn't any real hope except in Jesus Christ, having no hope and without God in the world. And this is before they were Christians. But he says, now in Christ Jesus, you who sometimes were far off are made nigh by the blood of Christ. Once you were far from God, now you're brought near by the death of Christ. And he is our peace. Christ is our peace. Our peace with God, and the basis of our peace with man, who hath made both one and broken down the middle wall of partition between us. Now, when Paul talks about made both one, he's just been talking about Jews and Gentiles. And this middle wall was the wall in the temple. You see, there was a court for Gentiles at the temple. Gentiles could come and worship. And then there was a wall beyond which no one but a Jew could go. And Paul says now in the church, God has broken down this middle wall of partition, having abolished in his flesh enmity, even the law of commandments contained in ordinances, for to make in himself of twain one new man, so making peace. Here's the unity of Jew and Gentile in the church. To make of these two one new man, that he might reconcile both unto God in one body by the cross, having slain the enmity thereby. There isn't a separate church for Jewish Christians today. Oh, they may have a congregation, but Paul's saying there's one body, and this is by the cross, and the enmity between these groups of God's people has been thereby slain. And Christ came and preached peace to you which were afar off and to them that were nigh. Christ came and preached to the Jews. His ministry in the Gospels was mostly to the Jews. And then he sent the Gospel to those who were afar off, the Gentiles. that through him we both have access by one Spirit unto the Father. Through Christ, we come by the Holy Spirit to the Father the same way. And then a summary. Now, therefore, you are no more strangers and foreigners, you Gentile Christians, but fellow citizens with the saints and of the household of God. You belong to the family of God as Christians, and you are built upon the foundation of the apostles and prophets, Jesus Christ being the chief cornerstone. Here's a Christian in the church, built upon the foundation of the apostles. Paul was one of the apostles, but the church was built on the foundation of their preaching and the prophets. Don't leave out the Old Testament, in other words. And then the church is built upon Christ as the chief cornerstone. Now, we've talked about that earlier. But here's the church as a building in which each Christian is a block, a stone. Each Christian has his place. And I've mentioned that Paul likes the illustration of the church as a body in which each member of the body is the individual Christian. The church is the bride of Christ, to be loved by him, to take his name, and things like that. The church is a brotherhood. You have other illustrations of the church, but here the church is like a building in which each brick or each stone has its place. And Paul says, in whom all the building, fitly framed together, groweth unto an holy temple in the Lord, in whom ye also are builded together for a habitation of God through the Spirit. And Paul's going to say, for this cause I, Paul, the prisoner of Jesus Christ. He was probably writing this from Roman prison. For you Gentiles, if you've heard of the dispensation of the grace of God, which was given me to you, and how that by revelation he made known unto me the mystery. Now, elsewhere, Paul's going to make a great deal of this, that his gospel came by revelation. This mystery was revealed to him. Part of it at Damascus, and part of it, I think, later. And Paul says, when you read, you'll understand my knowledge in the mystery of Christ. You'll understand that God gave this to me directly, and which in other ages was not made known unto the sons of men, but is now revealed unto his holy apostles and prophets. Well, what was the mystery? What was revealed? Well, it's in verse 6 of chapter 3, that the Gentiles should be fellow heirs and of the same body and partakers of his promise in Christ by the gospel. This was revealed, made known, that Gentiles were fellow heirs of the same salvation, that they belonged to the same body of Christ, that they were to be partakers of his promise. And Paul says, whereof I made a minister, according to the gift of the grace of God, by the effectual working of his power. Paul sees himself as a minister, a servant, one making known what God has revealed. There are many mysteries in the Bible, things that God has revealed, and they are here for our reading and our understanding. May we do just that during these days.
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1: 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I'm Greg Patton in the New America. 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

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I'm your host, Damon DePue, and you're listening to WHCB 91.5 FM, The Blessing. 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And I hope you'll stay tuned right here with us. Kicking us off, here's The Guardians.

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0: With SRN News, I'm John Scott. The U.S. Supreme Court is expected to hear several high-profile cases in its new term.
1: The High Court will reconvene for a new nine-month term and is expected to consider whether laws that ban semi-automatic rifles violate the Second Amendment, as well as the legality of voting laws that require proof of citizenship. The justices will also decide how much authority parents have over children who identify as transgender, if immigrants must remain in detention while they await deportation, and if lawmakers can sue oil companies for their role in climate change. I'm Lisa Carton.
0: The search continues for missing medical transport jet off the coast of Massachusetts. The Coast Guard said the FAA notified them that they had lost contact with that Gulfstream early Saturday morning. There were six people aboard. The Gulfstream G-100 was flying from Bermuda International Airport to Boston Logan when it disappeared off the coast of Nantucket. There was an intense storm in the mid-Atlantic along the plane's projected flight path. The White House says it will begin sending checks to over 20 million seniors to help with their Medicare costs. More from Ken Lorman.
2: In a Truth Social post, President Trump says the funds would come from the Medicare Improvement Fund. A White House fact sheet said the payments will be $90 per person and will go to over 20 million Medicare Part B enrollees. Most eligible seniors will receive the money by direct deposit in early October, and others will get a mail check. The president also said the new Medicare checks would not interfere with his campaign promise to offer a $5,000 Trump dividend if Republicans retain control of the House and Senate in the midterm elections. Ken Lorman reporting.
0: And today, the first day of the Albuquerque International Balloon Fiesta. 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
3: 91.5 The Blessing, WHCB, Bristol Kingsport, Johnson City. Kenneth Hill here. I've been told by some folks I don't say much at the top of the hour. Well, I can't really say too much, but I can tell you that Jesus Christ, God's own Son, came to this earth and